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2: The Next Chapter.
3: I'm Antonio Michael Downing. Welcome to The Next Chapter, the summer edition. There are folks who like to read to confirm their worldview, to get validation. And then there are folks who like to read to be challenged. Our columnist Nathan Maharaj is here today to talk about that second category. He's brought two books that literally changed his mind and altered his perspective. Nathan is a lifelong bookseller and the director of content marketing at Rakuten Kobo. And also, he's across from me in the studio right now. Hello, Nathan. It's always great to have you back, sir.
4: Glad to be in this chair, Antonio Michael.
3: Amazing. Now, I know that you're a nonfiction guy, but no, you're also a fiction guy. You're an everything guy.
4: I am a promiscuous reader. That is true.
3: So, promiscuous. Remind me of the kind of nonfiction that you seek out and why.
4: You know, I would say what I love is, I mean, in everything, I love voice, but the kind of nonfiction that will grab me, even if it doesn't have voice, is going to have an idea. It's going to have that nugget. It's going to have a little thing I can hang on to, and it's big enough for a book. Because that's the trick with some like thinky nonfiction is sometimes the idea is big enough for a TED Talk. It's the rare nonfiction book where that idea, yeah, I mean, there's a TED Talk in it, but you can spend a lot more time with it. There are layers, there are facets. And then I find it really embeds itself in my thinking. And I realize I'm arguing with this book long after I've put it down. I'm seeing its application and resonances out in the world. And it becomes this like companion in my head.
3: Wow. That's amazing. And so tell me, what is it about being shaken up and sort of being disrupted, or what the tech bros like to say? They really like to say we've disrupted this industry. So what is it about that you like so much?
4: Well, listen, the first thing is the tech bros misuse that term because they didn't read Clay Christensen's book, The Innovator's Dilemma, which actually defines disruption in terms that they don't. So that's a side note, but I think I'm proving your point here. It's boring to just keep thinking what you think, right? And I think we get caught in habits of mind. Nobody likes to be caught falling for something because of their confirmation bias. This doesn't mean, you know, sometimes it is either raining or not outside. It's not about both sides all the time. But I am interested in how we might see things a little differently. How things I think are sacrosanct and normal and fixed might actually be a little bit contingent, temporary, arbitrary, and I don't mind having those things challenged.
3: Wow. I love it. This is, I mean, dear listener of the next chapter, this is some quality nerding out you're getting right now from Nathan Maharaj. This is chef's kiss. So after defining disruption, tell us confirmation bias. I love that term you bring up. We've all heard it.
4: Yeah.
3: How do you define it?
4: It's that that inclination to want to seek out facts and information that tells you that the things you already believe to be true, they're true. You're right. How clever you are.
3: And it's boring.
4: It's boring. It's boring. I don't have to reconsider my position.
3: Right.
4: You know, like I'm. This is the irony of it. The more you seek out confirmation bias, probably the less correct you are.
3: Right. So I love it. We want to think about it. We want to read a book that I love this image of you arguing with the book long after you've put it down. This is beautiful. You are in the right place today, sir. Now, let's talk about, you've brought us two books that have done this for you.
4: Yeah.
3: Without any further ado, what's the first book you want to talk about today?
4: I want to talk about How Great Ideas Happen. The Hidden Steps Behind Breakthrough Success by George Newman. The subtitle is necessary because that's apparently how nonfiction is published these days, is it's got to have a long subtitle.
3: Okay. So how do great ideas happen? I'm asking for a friend.
4: Well, so the funny thing is this, the title's a bit tongue in cheek because it's, you know, happen, right? What a strange way of phrasing it. But it gives you a bit of a tease of what he's getting at. And the idea that George Newman, who is a cognitive scientist, who's written this book after surveying the literature and whatever original research he's done as well, and he's come up with what a working theory of how to be creative, how to generate ideas. And he gets at, we've all done brainstorming. We've all been in like horrible brainstorming meetings that our boss says, we're going to brainstorm, we're going to get ideas. And it's got no structure. And they start by saying, there are no bad ideas. And 15 minutes in, the bad ideas start coming and they start getting swatted down or like passive aggressively. Terrible, terrible.
3: I mean, I've been in brainstorming with bands. So imagine that with drums.
4: Oh my God. No, I mean... Like, there's a drummer joke in here somewhere about the brain being optional, but, you know.
3: We're going to take it easy on drummers today, we promised.
4: So what he's getting at is there's a structure for creativity. Mm-hmm. And this is what really shook me up, was the idea that it's not the lone genius. It's not a spark. He proceeds from this idea of explore, then exploit. Which is to say, you're looking around for where you might develop, where you might iterate, mm-hmm. ideate. It's a terrible corporate word, but making ideas. And then once you lock in, once you think you've got some traction, then you exploit. Then you come up with more ideas. And so what he actually offers in this book is this like four-piece process, and it's an archaeological metaphor.
3: Okay.
4: Which is interesting because we often think of inspiration as coming from above, from the heavens, right? You're struck by the bolt. And this book is saying, no, the metaphor we're going to use, we're going to look down.
3: From the ground.
4: We're going to dig.
3: Ooh.
4: Yeah.
3: You're giving me, Seamus Heaney has a very famous poem about...
4: The rasping of the spade in the,
3: yeah,
4: in the soil.
3: Yeah, how his father is digging like his father, but he doesn't have the hands for it, so he's going to dig with his creativity. So,
4: you know what? I almost need to pause a moment to consider the incredible Seamus Heaney. But yeah, you know what? So this four-part thing starts with surveying, which is to say, what are we going to do? What, like, before you decide to generate the ideas, what is our area of focus? Are we looking for a business? Is this a creative project? What are we going to set out to do? And you narrow it.
3: Right.
4: And that narrowing is a bit of a signal for where a lot of the strength of this book comes in, because the constraint really can help creativity.
3: Of course. Yeah. That's the secret, isn't it? When everything's on the table.
4: Nothing gets done.
3: Nothing gets done.
4: Yeah.
3: So you survey. What are these other sections here?
4: Once you've surveyed, then you do gridding. And we think of an archaeological site where they lay out, you know, there's a spike and then there's a bit of a twine, and the whole site is now made into these blocks.
3: Right.
4: And this is like an organizing task where you're like, okay, so these are the ideas I'm going to have about a business. This is something I'm going to operate out of my home. This is something that's going to be online. This is whatever. Mm-hmm. And you start to structure it that way. And you say, okay, these I think are the categories we're working with. And then digging is where you start unearthing the ideas. And this is, and of course, it's all about quantity, not quality.
3: Okay. So digging comes after gridding.
4: Yeah.
3: And we want quantity. We want lots.
4: We want lots.
3: We don't care if they're all perfect.
4: We should think about ourselves like, I mean, he brings up Jackson Pollock, who's a great example, because I mean, a couple of reasons Jackson Pollock is a great example. One is when I say Jackson Pollock, you had an image in your mind.
3: Absolutely.
4: Right?
3: Yeah.
4: That image is of a painting or one of several paintings that he produced over only a 4-year span.
3: Wow. Like with the drips and the
4: drip
3: like,
4: style.
3: Yeah.
4: He painted plenty of other things, but there was a point where then he locked in and he was, you know, he spent his career doing the explore part. And when he found the drip style, that was exploit. That was where he realized, I'm onto something.
3: Right.
4: And then produced a great many canvases.
3: And then he went for it.
4: And then he went for it.
3: And so what's the, after digging, what's that final phase called?
4: Well, after digging is your sifting, because now you've got all these ideas.
3: Right.
4: And now you got to figure out, so what are we going to do? It's such a tidy structure, yet he does, like I say, I like book length ideas. And he really does lay this out to be book length, By taking his time, explaining some of the cognitive science, bringing examples to you, like, you know, if you doubt the ability of you know, proliferating ideas within the digging phase.
3: Yeah.
4: He talks about a study where people thought that if they had to come up with original ideas in a 5-minute span, they believed before they started that by the 5th minute, they'd be running on fumes.
3: Really?
4: And what, so this is, you are a creative artist yourself. You, yeah. You think about this differently.
3: I'd be just picking up steam.
4: Well, this is the thing, is because people who don't identify as creatives,
3: right.
4: They don't understand that, no, you're going to spend the 1st minute warming up. The 2nd minute, you're going to be kind of reaching your stride. 3rd minute, you're probably in full flight.
3: Right.
4: And the next 2 minutes after that, you're going to be struggling to beat the clock with all the stuff that you've now thought of because you've got these different branches.
3: Right, right. Oh, my goodness. So you gave us, this is so wonderful. If you're just tuning in, I'm talking with super reader Nathan Maharaj about books that disrupt the way we think and challenge us. And as he put it, we're arguing with them long after we've closed the book. So that is How Great Ideas Happen. What is the next book you had for us today?
4: The next book is Invisible Women, Exposing Data Bias in a World Designed for Men by Caroline Criado Perez.
3: This person is definitely not a feminist. Okay, I'm playing. I'm really keenly interested in this, and I've heard of this book and I've seen her speak. So I guess let's start here.
4: Yeah.
3: You use data, you know data, in your role as director of content marketing at Rakuten Kobo. What did you learn about data specifically reading this book?
4: What I learned was we always have to bear in mind, it's an expression I like going back to a lot. It's the map is not the territory, which is to say, you know, the map is a representation of actual terrain, of actual hills and grasses that we might traverse.
3: Right.
4: The map gives us an idea of, gives us a way to get our heads around it while we sit at a desk. And data is kind of like that. And what we have to remember is in order to even gather that data, we had to make so many trade-offs. We had to make so many decisions about what we will not measure, what will not be accounted for, even down to like, you know, we're only going to go to this many decimal places. So that idea, that reminder that the numbers aren't the thing, and when you go and look at the thing itself, you may realize when we made some decisions about what we would measure, we left some people out and we kept others in, and our data's weighted to serve some people more than others.
3: Right. So there are a lot of choices that go into what we decide to collect even in the first place, less much how we collect it and how we view what we've collected.
4: Yeah. And it's not bad is the thing. And this book kind of ultimately what I took away was that lesson about the trade-offs. It's not that it's bad. It's that we need to just bear in mind, you know, here's a great example. If we like getting pharmaceuticals to market that do good things for us, that help us live our lives healthier, more comfortably, then we have to remember that those drug trials are largely done only on men. And the reason for that is because there's a longstanding medical model of the idea that, well, a man is this, you know, steady Freddy. You know, he doesn't have weird 28-day hormonal steady cycles.
3: Steady Freddy. Minoim.
4: Yeah. As opposed to like volatile Valerie. And
3: wow.
4: Right? These are not actual characters.
3: So this is actually a presupposition of a lot of medical research that we're going to base it on Steady Freddy because
4: men don't get pregnant. Men don't have a regular monthly hormonal cycles.
3: Right.
4: So if you want to run your trial and you want to say, well, I don't think it was pregnancy that caused these weird things, and we don't think it was these hormonal swings, you want a subject that doesn't do that. And you can see the reason for that. The reason is it's cheaper to run a shorter study. It's cheaper to as much noise, quote unquote noise, as you can get out, the faster you can move. But the problem is you come out the other side, and now we have drugs that you know, they were tested only on pregnant women to make sure they were safe, not effective, right? The earlier part of the study was not about whether it will help. And so they get exposed to a whole segment of the population for whom they're either they've got side effects that are yucky, we don't like it, and we didn't know about it before, or they're not effective. They just kind of don't work. And it turns out, like, yeah, the endocrinal physiological makeup of your typical woman. And of course, when we say women and men, we're everything is on a spectrum. Like, bodies are messy and weird. And these are all about tendencies. But like, you wind up with a drug that underperforms for women.
3: Right.
4: And what I loved about this book was also, so we can see things like that. We go, oh, that's too bad. Where the author gets at the invisibility is reminding you that if the drug turns out to be ineffective for women now that it's out in the market,
3: right?
4: And but it got released because it was effective for men. Uh-oh, that must mean somewhere in the trial we dismissed a drug because it was ineffective for the men tested on.
3: Right.
4: We don't know. It's in the women that it might have helped are invisible.
3: So it kind of, wow, got you. I mean, first of all, big up for dropping endocrinological on the next chapter. Like, that's just, we do erudite work here.
4: Try.
3: But yeah, that's incredible. So really it's, and I think part of that problem is what's happening is something is being presented as universal, whereas actually we've actually sculpted and excluded and excluded and excluded almost everyone before we get to this point.
4: We did the thing we're supposed to do. We did data-driven decision-making. Mm-hmm. The problem is just that we left things out. We forgot where our data came from. Hmm. We see this in transport too. It turns out women don't travel the way men do. Men tend to go point to point. Office, work, work, office, bounce around. Given that, women tend to pick up more care duties.
3: Right.
4: Child care, pick up, drop off, elder care tends to fall to women. So women's trips tend to be multi-point. And that doesn't tend to inform a lot of transport infrastructure design. Mm-hmm. It certainly doesn't. We wouldn't have built the suburbs the way we built the suburbs if we were thinking about this, because the whole idea of building suburbs that we invented, you know, inside of 100 years ago was, we'll have this place where the people will live and then they'll drive in to work. And it kind of didn't occur to people that there's other jobs to be done. Huh. And you've kind of stranded this person who's supposed to pick up the groceries, pick up the kids, look in on mom and dad, and do all these other things that are just harder. It's again, these invisible women in the design.
3: You've made them invisible.
4: Yeah.
3: Wow. So what surprised you the most about this book?
4: Well, you know, the title's a good hook, but it turns out that there's a lot of invisible men too. Hmm. And the reason is that at the center of the data bias that the author's talking about is the default male.
3: Right.
4: There's a guy, we called him Steady Freddy, whatever. He's average height, he's average weight, he's about middle-aged, and he's able-bodied, and he's probably white. And a lot of us are not that. And so when we talk about invisible women, what we're really doing is calling out an extreme of the omitted data set. But the fact is, you know, not all of us are always going to be, even if I sit before you now approximately in default male status,
3: right?
4: I could walk out of the studio, twist my ankle and find myself in an air cast for a few weeks. Now I'm disabled. I am no longer the default male. Mm-hmm. And so I slip into that invisibility. So it's, okay, it's called Invisible Women, but it's really about those shortcuts we take the way we gather data and all the different people, all the wild variations on what it is to be an existing human in the world that gets left out for the sake of, for clean numbers.
3: Right. So it's really about how we praise data as being this all-powerful decider of what's right and wrong, but we don't actually look at all the compromises and the exclusions that are made on the way to getting that data.
4: The data is a human creation like everything else.
3: Nathan Maharaj is a career bookseller and the director of content marketing at Rakuten Kobo. And the titles he recommended today are Invisible Woman, Data Bias in a World Designed for Men by Caroline Criado Perez. and how great ideas happen. The Hidden Steps Behind Breakthrough Success by George Newman. Thanks for dropping in, man. This was amazing.
4: Thank you, Antonio Michael.
3: It's so great. I feel like I just got a master's degree. Like somebody give me a gown and a cap.

Hi, my name is Mahmoud. I'm an artist from an area of Toronto called Leslieville. I have a project titled Alexander Muir's Songs in the Key of C Minor. It's a country project about a character who got his mural painted over and exiled to Colorado, Texas. And he's on a journey back to get revenge on the people that did that. A little bit about me. I grew up in Toronto. I love it. I love everything about it. I love even the subways, even though everyone hates them. The book I'm going to speak about today is a book that I've actually never seen on the internet. I've really never heard anyone talk about it. Just my parents and their friends have mentioned it. It's a book they brought to Canada. Its title, when roughly translated to English, is Politic, A Closed Mouth Smile, and a Four-Letter Word. It's a fictional novel where the protagonist spends his entire life a palatable pragmatist and really makes sure not to offend anyone. And for that, he's rewarded all the way through his life to the point where he's given a trip to the moon. He's one of the selected few that gets a trip to the moon. Gets to the moon, and there's all these star characters that are disillusioned, that lack any kind of contentment, returns back to Earth feeling like an alien. And the book is these chronicles of his journey to the moon and back on Earth. It's kind of this stitched together, binded book that my parents have in their living room. And so maybe other people have a copy, and we'll find out through here. I think the thing that makes books like We and Brave New World super seminal is that we can really see ourselves, even though it's kind of distant and dystopian, we can really see ourselves in those novels. And we can really see a reflection of our modern day societies in them. And so the best books can exist forever. They tell tales of what happened in the past. They dramatize it. They mystify it a little bit. But when brought to our current setting, we all find the similarities, for better or worse. And so that's why it just sticks. It's always stuck with me. It's always, like, even the way the book is binded is surreal.

0: That was Mahmood with Leslieville Lineman. I'm Antonio Michael Downing, and you are listening to The Next Chapter on CBC Radio 1.
1: 4 years, two rings, and a baby.
0: The last few years have seen a lot of books removed from school or libraries or even bookstores. Last year, although we're not singling out Alberta, but Alberta did have a controversy where the province had to actually back down from the public outrage when they proposed banning quite a big list of books. And in the U.S., thousands of books have been removed from schools and dropped from curricula. So today, I'm joined by two of our favorite columnists here at The Next Chapter, Kudukwashe Rutendo and Marian Anja, to tell us about influential books in their younger lives, books that are frequently the topics of challenges. So welcome to you both. Welcome back.
2: Thank you.
0: So Kuda, banned books have been a longstanding thing. They're either too sexually explicit or more likely people don't like the politics of the book.
2: Yeah.
0: What was the climate around books like that when you were younger? Do you remember?
2: Yeah. What's so interesting is, because even my book today, I chose it because I was very fascinated by Alberta's proposal to challenging books and banning some of them. Of course, like you said, they pulled back. But a lot of books that formed me were on that list. And when I was younger, I never really recalled as many books being censored or even challenged. Of course, I was just really in the, like, I was maybe too much readings, but I also don't think that when you're young or when I was young, that there was an awareness that what I was reading could be taken away from me. And also I grew up in the digital age. Everything that I wanted was accessible. If I knew and wanted to search for it, I could probably find it.
0: Right.
2: But I never really fathomed like they could be, to the extent that Alberta proposed, censored or taken away. So I was deported.
0: So Marian, when someone's in their early teens or adolescence, frequently they almost seek out the things that parents and grown-ups are saying they shouldn't have. What kinds of books did you seek out?
3: That's a loaded question.
4: Yeah, it was. I was there like, what type of banned material were you?
0: What kind of contraband was you into?
4: You know what? I don't know if it was of the literature variety, but it's funny. I was going to start to say, I think I was a bit more of a rebellious adolescent, but I feel like that's almost baked into the experience of adolescence, so not particularly unique. But I think similar to Takuda, I was curious, and it's funny because like when I see things like these like banned lists where they're talking about removing them from libraries and such, and coming up in similar to Takuda, like where you could get anything you wanted to get. Honestly, you can't keep anything out of a teenager's hands. It's actually like putting gasoline on it to try to do that.
0: Mm-hmm.
4: So it's like to even make these types of lists, it's more of a performative statement that they're saying we don't approve of these than actually keeping it out of kids' hands.
2: Yeah.
4: Well, in reality.
0: Kuda, did you ever do that? Did you ever seek out something? But I get the feeling you didn't feel like there were that many shackles on what you could read. But did you ever have a moment where there was something you wanted to access and you were told, hey, maybe not?
2: Actually, when I was in grade six, and this is perf, I think how people would see me. I used to volunteer at the libraries instead of going outside for recess. I hated going outside for recess. So me and the librarian were friends. We had a little arrangement. I would help. She would let me take out as many books as I wanted. And then I was in grade six, but a new high school, which would be my high school, was created. So she's like, actually, half of these books are going to the new high school. And I know you like this author, so you have to read them now. And then they suddenly became inaccessible to me. So I had a quick timeline of me having to, I was like, okay, well, I'm not in high school yet. I have to finish these before they go off to the land of which I don't know.
0: So people were feeding you the banned books before.
2: Yeah. Like, hey, these ones are going off the list. You have to read them.
4: I love it. You had somebody sneaking you under the table.
2: Yeah, contraband. So I think that was like my one experience since I volunteered. I was just familiar with the shifting of how, like when a new school was made, the books were just being taken up to, right. because they just thought they weren't suitable for our age, which considering the books, I'm really surprised at because I remember what it was. It was like I went to a Catholic school and it was a Christian author who just had a series of books that just follow like life through a Christian lens. But I guess those were not...
0: wasn't the right type of Christian.
2: Yeah, maybe it wasn't the right type of Christian. I have no idea. So I was a little surprised when I found out, but I was like, I'll finish them. Don't worry.
0: Marian, what do you think of this protecting the child justification?
4: Oh, you know what? What I may say may be a little controversial. If that was really the case, that we want to protect the children from content or themes or topics that we feel are too much for them, then that same train of thought should be applied to the way that children are raised, the environments, the family structures, the school environments, those are the things that are actually where we can protect children more so than media, because I think that media only accesses children in a secondary way. I think that their environments that they grow up in are actually have more access to them than media does. So when we talk about protecting the children, and it's more so keeping them from certain media that we want to maybe censor or dictate what those things are saying. But similar to the book that I've brought, like a lot of the things that are happening to the protagonist is happening in his life, to him, to people who should be protecting him. And they're very much not. But we want to protect this book from the children who can already relate to what he's going through because they've been there.
0: Right. And so very often, you know, I remember every kid has heard this, oh, I can't tell you that story. You're not ready for it. And then later on, when you find out the story, you realize that the adults were protecting themselves.
4: Yeah.
0: They already know.
2: And the space. Yeah.
0: And the kids already know. That's part of it. What I wanted to do is just have each of you bring in a book that we could talk about to reflect the kind of reader you were when you were younger. And each of these books have been challenge, shall we say, and at some point or another. So what I'd love for you, Kuda, if you could start, important as well as telling us about the book, but also where were you and what stage were you in your life when you read it first?
2: So my book today is Between Shades of Grey by Ruta Sepetys.
0: I just want to be clear. It's not 50 Shades of Grey, is it?
2: And actually, I have a very, very funny story about this. So when I had finished it, and it's like, I'm only saying this at the beginning so I can actually contextualize how emotional and how moving this book is later.
0: Okay.
2: But when I had finished it, because it's so close to 50 Shades of Grey, I went around telling everyone in grade 7 that I had read 50 Shades of Grey. But I was like, it's not what you expect. I was like, I'm hearing all this stuff. And, you know, it's about war and it's about family and like trying to find your way back. And I was confusing people. I when I was revisiting it, I was like, this is so embarrassing. People were probably like, war?
4: Girl.
2: Family? Finding where
0: it was. That's not what I heard.
2: And I think what is so honest about how I found it is it was just a book I kind of stumbled into. I wasn't deliberately seeking it, despite what one might think, because I confused the titles. But it was just in the library. I saw it and I just wanted a book. So I grabbed it. I had no idea what to expect from it. And I think that's why when it touched me, it was all the more powerful, because I think often as children, you just stumble into things and then you don't even know that it's moved you until you're moved.
0: Right.
2: And you don't expect to be. And I think that's also something that we carry on into adulthood. But that's how this book found me. I was in grade 7. I wasn't expecting a story about war, separation, family, and love. Mm-hmm. But that's what I got.
0: So tell us, first of all, Between Shades of Grey, who's the author?
2: Yeah. So the author is Ruta Sepetys, and Ruta Sepetys is Lithuanian, and the book follows Lena, her mother, and her younger brother. Lena's 15 when they're taken away by Soviet secret police. And then from that point of them being taken, they kind of undergo a lot. They are put on cattle cars, sent to work camps. And of course, with a narrative like this, there's a lot of loss, familial loss, losing everyone that you love, but also being confronted by people at their worst. And the book is kind of a journey through that and through Lena, who is 15, and trying to navigate being treated as and being put into work camps at that age.
0: Wow.
2: And I think what's also really powerful, as with YA, and I believe Myron's book as well takes place with someone who's like 15 or 16, is these books are the age that the young adult readers kind of are. So you see someone.
0: So you were around that age when you read it.
2: I was a bit younger, right. But still close enough. Like it was just a few years off. And mm-hmm. I think when you see someone who is your age living such a different experience that could be yours, because right. with this, it's historical fiction. This was something that actually happened. It's set in 1941. In Lithuania is where it starts, and then it ends in Siberia. Mm-hmm. But to be confronted with someone of that age, also going through something that I could not imagine, but I was being made to fathom
0: right.
2: at that age, was just so powerful and potent and affecting.
0: What do you think are the elements of this book that that people might want to challenge and say, hey, maybe she's too young to read that?
2: I will be honest. I was talking to my friends about it. I wondered at first if people had confused it with 50 Shades of Grey, because I even checked the list it was on and it right. was for explicit sexual content.
0: Okay.
2: Maybe there's other stuff. The only other thing I could think of is politics.
0: Mm-hmm.
2: But the politics, I was like, I think with a lot of other books that I examined on the list, a lot of them preach messages of love.
0: Mm-hmm.
2: So with this book, the whole message is like, how is she trying to find like love? And there's so many powerful quotes about love and just the meaning of life. So I was like, even with politics, I was a bit confused. So I just have to imagine it's political though.
0: The New York Times calls it a superb though grueling novel. So I imagine
2: suffering. Yeah, there's suffering and death for sure.
0: Yeah.
2: So I can imagine.
0: Just a little suffering.
4: Yeah.
0: No,
4: you say it so casually, like, oh, yeah, for
2: well,
4: sure. Well,
2: no,
4: some
2: I was like,
4: that.
2: I think like, as much as you would expect for someone who's 15-year-old being sent to a work camp in Siberia, I think the book is exactly what it.
0: So it's reality.
2: Yes, it's reality.
0: It's actually historically accurate
2: it's historical
0: reality.
2: Fiction. So I was like, that's what confused me, because I was like, how are we trying to, like, the censorship of history? I was like, especially as people did experience this, and the author in her afterward really detailed how much research went into making sure that it was accurate.
0: Right.
2: And that's what kind of confused me when I was trying to navigate.
0: How can the truth be wrong?
2: Yeah, how could the truth be wrong? Especially in the afterward, there was this beautiful quote about how it just wanted to be a reminder that we're all trying to get back to love, and humanity is love. And that's what how the author was kind of trying to articulate through Lena and all the other characters' interactions with one another.
0: Hmm.
2: So it was really profoundly confusing for me.
0: So sometimes it's not just about like, sometimes it's just that, hey, this book is accurate, it's real,
2: and it's painful.
0: It's true,
2: mm-hmm.
0: but
2: and
0: sometimes
2: I think there might be
0: too
2: shame
0: much.
2: Sometime as well. And then, I think there might be shame and wondering if people are still looking to award blame to other people is what I kind of imagine in my mind mm-hmm. happens when people are confronted with with painful history.
0: If you're just joining us, I'm speaking with Marian Anja and Kuta Kwasha Rutendo about challenge books that they have read in their past as youth and just the subject in general of books that are challenged. Marian, I want to pull you into this one. What's the title of your banned book, and how old were you when you encountered it?
4: The title is The Perks of Being a Wallflower by Stephen Chbosky.
0: Mm-hmm.
4: And I tried to remember exactly when I counted. I think I was probably about 14 or 15.
0: What did this book mean to you at that time?
4: The fact that I can't remember who told me about this book or how I encountered it, I feel like it came to me informally, and that's mm-hmm. important. I was like, I think it may have come from like a peer or a friend or somebody mentioned it in passing. I was like, maybe I'll go pick it up. And I think that that's kind of significant. The kind of discovering it by happenstance and then having it have such an impact on me because the book, it's a bit of a contrast to Kuta's book topic, actually, because like it's almost like hers takes place in this somewhat far-flung world for most readers. They're not going to be, in a Siberian work camp. And whereas with The Perks of Being a Wallflower, I grew up in Detroit, Michigan, and I discovered this book probably my freshman or sophomore year of high school. And that's literally exactly the story of the protagonist. His name is Charlie. He's 15 and he's entering his first year of high school. And I think that there was something about the fact that it was such a mirror and it was so close. It wasn't something far away. It was very close. But then also, he's experiencing so many different things that I think is why it ended up being a challenged book. But the truth was too, is that a lot of the things that he was experiencing, I could I could see reflection in. You know, it's interesting. I think that a lot of times when we talk about representation, we always look at it in a more positive lens, like, oh, you have to see it to be it, like, oh, you know, you have to see somebody set a precedent and then you can achieve it. But there's another side of that coin of representation is sometimes if you see somebody that's going through as much stuff, bad stuff, as you have witnessed or seen, that's another kind of representation that's equally important, because then it almost makes you feel like, okay, maybe there's someone else that can relate, or there's a comfort in that I think struck me as a reader. And I think that is important, that young readers should have access to things that can make them feel seen and not so isolated if they're going through a lot of things.
0: That's a brilliant point. It's like we're, instead of always having to see people that are aspirational, seeing someone that's actually going through the same difficulty can be like a catharsis and make you feel like if one other person is going through this, then I'm not alone. So I'm curious about this book. I've heard that it's about adult themes, quote unquote. Why has the perks of being a wallflower been the subject of restrictions and calls for banning for a number of years now?
4: I want to go back to how you said that it's because of adult themes. Mm-hmm. Well, this entire book is about children. Right. It's focused on like 15 to maybe 17 year olds, and it follows their life. And so it almost has to say, is it adults? If it's not adults doing these things, it's very much, maybe it's childhood and teenage themes that we don't want to address. There were so many aspects of it that I read, especially, you know, growing up in a similar type of environment that he did, that I was like, yeah, this checks out. Like, yeah, people. But I think what it is it's scary that a lot of the things that are taking place, even though they are taking place, they're difficult and they're taking place for children to manage. And the only times that there are adults that are mostly doing things that are impacting children. That's maybe where some of the adult themes come in, is adults doing things that are impacting the children. But I think that maybe it's just that it's easier to say that they can't handle it, or to try to shelter. But like I said, like, it's happening anyway.
0: People want to believe that these things don't happen, and therefore we don't have to make preparations for it. Like, you want to sweep it under the rug. Yeah. And so my question to y'all, and maybe my final question to y'all today, is what do you think is the number one reason why books that simply tell the truth get put on these lists?
4: I think these types of books, when they are able to be silenced, then they can maintain a level of complacency that allows the gears to keep turning, if you will, the gears of society. I think that especially children, especially youth, adolescents, that's the time in life when you are the most uncomfortable. Naturally, your body's changing, your hormones, your emotions, you are naturally uncomfortable already. You are naturally questioning things already. And so introducing media that, you know, may be what some people feel like exacerbates that discomfort that's already inherent to the state of being that you're in, and maybe it'll make you question more, make you rebel more than you already kind of naturally are. That's going to destabilize a lot of things more so than maybe people are willing to tolerate. And so maybe by subduing this media, subduing all of this, keeping it as under wraps and as managed as possible, it allows people to maintain complacency so that we can produce the type of adults that will not question things.
0: Wow. Kuda.
2: I'm going to take a completely different avenue. I think because we're in the digital age, the goal of banning books and sweeping this stuff, I guess, like trying to make it inaccessible, is more performative than it is actually quantifiably doing anything. We're in a digital age. If a kid wants to access a book very badly, they'll be able to find it online. I think in my mind, and maybe I'm deeping it too much, is this idea
0: that... This is what we do.
2: Yeah, no, exactly. but it's this idea that we want to feel like we're in control. We want to feel like the younger generation cannot get away from us or go any further than we want them to go. Mm. But it's simply not true. When we do this, we're not at all in any way fixing anything. And the larger story is we're working so hard to argue about something's existence without even arguing at what needs to be done, which is how it's fixed or how it's addressed. Mm-hmm. And we spend all our time arguing on a non-starter and wasting our time addressing something that actually needs to be addressed. And when we do these banned books, I do feel it's more performative because, like I said, kids can access it. It's a thing for adults. We do this for us to feel safe, for us to feel like we're in control, for us to feel that we're doing something to protect the youth and to make them the people that we want them to be. But the truth is the youth are the people that they want to be, and we'll never be able to stop them from accessing media that they want to do. What we do is make it more inaccessible, and we do, I think, make it more likely that when they have questions, instead of being able to turn to people who might be able to provide answers through the years that they've lived on this world, they're finding them in maybe in other places for ill or better. And I think that's the realities of banning books and banning media in general. People will always be able to access what they desire to if they try hard enough.
0: Book banning as performance art. Marian Anja is a model, fashion influencer, and a writer. Kutukwasha Rutendo is an actor, model, and soon to be published author.
2: Oh, gosh.
0: And the books they talked about today are The Perks of Being a Wallflower by Stephen Chbosky and Between Shades of Gray by Ruta Sepetys. Thank you both for being here. That was wonderful.
2: Thank you for having us.
0: Madeline Tien says she doesn't see history as separate from the present moment, and her novels reflect that. Her stories connect the personal and the political, the past and the present. Madeline won the Giller Prize and the Governor General's Literary Award for Do Not Say We Have Nothing, and her latest novel, The Book of Records, was also a prize winner. Here's Madeline Tien answering our Proust questionnaire.
5: Name your favorite writers.
6: The Dutch writer Cees Notboom. I never know where he's going to go, and he pulls in bits and pieces of movement and thinking and history that always destabilize me.
5: Tell me about your favorite character in fiction.
6: Oh, I'm so not prepared for these questions. The narrator, Ditty, in Bohemil Hobble's I Served the King of England.
5: If you could change something about yourself, what would it be?
6: It's such an all or nothing thing, though. How do you change one thing? I wish I was a better swimmer.
5: What phrase do you most overuse?
6: That's amazing. But I mean it.
5: What do you value most in your friends?
6: Their capacity for joy and for love.
5: On what occasions do you lie?
6: That's a very presumptuous question. Probably when I'm overwhelmed. I'm not really sure, actually. I really try not to.
5: What is your greatest regret?
6: Not being able to bring my father home when he was sick and he wanted to end his life in his own home.
5: Who is your favorite painter?
6: Via Silmans. She's very patient. She works a lot in pencil, and sometimes a work that she makes will take 10 years. She draws sometimes the night sky only with graphite and pencil.
5: What is your favorite?

0: What is your principal defect?
1: Sincerity.
0: Where would you like to live?
1: Probably exactly where I do live, which is Montreal.
0: What is your idea of perfect happiness?
1: Sitting on the sofa with my beloved.
0: What is your greatest fear?
1: Probably, like many people's, losing the people I love.
0: Who are your favorite characters in history?
1: I have extremely vivid memories of being a very small child and watching Terry Fox run across Canada, or attempt to run across Canada.
0: Who are your favorite heroes in real life?
1: My mother.
0: What is your greatest extravagance?
1: Baths.
0: What is your greatest achievement?
1: Living. I'm sorry, that was very morbid.
0: What is your favorite place in Canada and why?
1: It's the two places where my mother and father are buried. They're two cemeteries that you can see one from the other. And they're both on a slope. And you can see the mountains. And sometimes on a clear day, the sea.
0: What do you do that makes you feel the most Canadian?
1: You know, apparently when I was teaching in Brooklyn, I taught there for 7 years, I actually apparently say A quite a lot. I had no idea. But they would, my students would often point it out.
2: That was Madeline Tian answering our Proust questionnaire. Her latest novel is called The Book of Records. That is all for today. Jacqueline Kirk is our senior producer, with Lisa Matthews and Trevor Carter. Aaron Balser is the executive producer of CBC Books. And thanks this week to the ever-steady Aronde Williams and the CBC Books digital team. I'm Antonio Michael Downing. Thank you for listening, and pull up a chair next time.
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10: Oh, it's a little bit surreal to be here and, oh, emotions all over the map.
11: Thousands of people forced to flee BC's wildfires are starting to return to their communities. But the looming threat of this year's intense wildfire season isn't over. This is Your World Tonight. I'm Kimberly Gale. Also tonight, Washington says reports about poor conditions aboard the aircraft carrier USS Abraham Lincoln in the Middle East were misrepresented as it sends in a replacement vessel. And
12: he was a drug-addicted line cook, and then all of a sudden becomes the most famous food writer who's really ever lived.
11: Chef, writer, culinary rock star, the late Anthony Bourdain gets the biopic treatment. The mayor of Summerland, British Columbia, says the past week has felt like a year. The wildfire that forced thousands of residents to evacuate is still burning. But many of those evacuees are being allowed back into their homes this weekend, an experience they say is bittersweet. Helen Pike reports.
13: There was a sign there, "Welcome home, Trout Creekers."

0: Bonnie Howard is back in her Summerland community with mixed feelings. About 400 homes in the neighborhood now cleared for re-entry. This area spared from the worst of the fire.
1: We know what other people are going to be returning to. And it was very surreal. It was like a little bit guilty feeling that we were coming home to our home intact.
0: Howard is considering returning to the Penticton Comfort Center, where she spent several days making friends with other evacuees, but this time as a volunteer. There's lots of work to be done before the community returns to normal. As people return, local officials are trying to ensure essential services can hold up. Doug Holmes is the mayor of Summerland.
2: That was kind of a test to see how well our infrastructure responded and getting our infrastructure back up and going.
0: So far, he says the test is going well. While some evacuees return, the Bald Range fire that forced them to leave is still burning out of control. It's still bone dry in many parts of the province. The last update from BC Wildfire Service expects winds to pick up and the possibility of thunderstorms. Holmes says Summerland is still surrounded by hotspots.
2: There's still pockets of fire on the outlying parts of town. A little flame, you know, smothering here, smothering there. Our fire department is kind of putting those out one by one. And, there is some damage.
0: There's no full picture of the extent of the damage yet. A specialized team is in Summerland doing rapid assessments when and where it's safe to do so. Insurance providers are already working through claims, first covering living expenses for displaced evacuees, and next, property damage.
3: The insurance industry is dealing with these types of events on a regular basis.
0: Rob Dupree is with the Insurance Bureau of Canada.
3: We also know that hundreds of homes and properties have burnt around the province as well. So these types of events will be in the hundreds of millions of dollars.
0: Summerland's Chief Administration Officer Graham Statt is optimistic about lifting more evacuation orders.
4: For those areas that were furthest away from the fire and the least impact, we're bundling those together. And we're trying to do more faster.
0: A week that started with clouds of uncertainty, anxiety, and questions from evacuees is clearing up, even if the threat of fire still looms over the horizon here in the Okanagan Valley. Helen Pike, CBC News, Summerland, British Columbia.
5: There are growing concerns about the living conditions aboard the USS Abraham Lincoln. The thousands of sailors on board haven't set foot on dry land since December. And according to their families back home, the aircraft carrier is facing plumbing issues and a shortage of fresh food, all crushing for the crew's morale. As Steve Futterman tells us, after dismissing reports about conditions on the ship, the Trump administration is now sending another vessel to take its place.
6: This is what Donald Trump said on Friday that has outraged many.
7: No. Not nearly long enough. Thank you, everybody.
6: Trump was responding after being asked whether the deployment of the USS Lincoln had gone on too long. Normal deployments usually last around 6 months. The Lincoln is now approaching 9 months at sea.
8: Warship 60, this is Warship 23.
6: It was back on November 21st of last year that the Lincoln left San Diego.
9: This is Warship 111, heading outbound to sea from Naval Base San Diego.
6: This week, there's been a nonstop stream of stories describing the challenging conditions, the lack of food, fresh water and soap, broken plumbing and toilets, moldy showers. This man is the father of a crew member.
10: It's obviously terrifying, and because they're in a combat zone. And so that is grieving to hear that people were pushed to that limit mentally.
6: And just days ago, shocking reports emerged about several crew members going overboard. When he was asked about the reports, Defense Secretary Pete Hegseth seemed to try to play down the concerns.
11: Listen, we make sure that every ship, every crew, every captain has everything we can provide them at every single moment. Some deployments are longer than others, and I have more respect and gratitude for those sailors than anybody.
6: The issues facing the USS Lincoln appear to be directly connected to an Iranian attack that destroyed a U.S. supply hub in Bahrain in the early days of the war. Retired Admiral Gary Roughhead.
12: For decades, we've had a logistics model in the Middle East that allowed our ships to be supplied and replenished, and that has gone away.
6: This woman has friends and family members on board the Lincoln.
13: You expect to be ported every so often and to have a little bit of a break, and it's just not fair that they haven't had those opportunities.
6: Perhaps under pressure, the Defense Department has announced the USS Lincoln will soon be replaced by the USS George Washington and returned to California. That will still take several weeks. Meanwhile, the issues facing the Lincoln are another example of how the U.S. war in Iran has presented many more complexities than the Trump administration initially anticipated. Steve Futterman, CBC News, Los Angeles.
5: In southern Lebanon, rescue crews use bulldozers to clear piles of debris after a series of Israeli airstrikes. The strikes killed at least 11 people, including three children, and injured more than a dozen others. Israel says they were targeting Hezbollah infrastructure in retaliation for attacks by the militant group on its soldiers in the region. It's the deadliest wave of strikes since a ceasefire was declared in June between Israel and Lebanon. Hezbollah is not part of that agreement and has refused any direct talks. Still ahead, World Heritage sites are preserved for their cultural, historical, or scientific significance. But that UNESCO status is a mixed blessing for one village in central Slovakia as it struggles to manage tourists. That story later on Your World Tonight. In Indonesia, emergency responders dig through rubble trying to find survivors. Two powerful earthquakes hit the country Saturday. In the early morning, a magnitude 7.7 quake struck off its eastern coast. Dozens of aftershocks followed. It caused buildings to topple and killed at least 47 people. Dozens more were injured. Hours later, a magnitude 6.4 quake also hit western Indonesia. Today marks exactly 5 years since this happened.
14: The Taliban reportedly now has control of the presidential palace.
15: Thousands of Afghans swarmed the tarmac, trying to get on any flight.
16: People running away, packing their belongings, trying to get out.
15: Afghanistan's army gave up without a fight.
5: On August 15, 2021, American forces were in the process of withdrawing from Afghanistan, and the Taliban seized control. Today, the Taliban marked the anniversary with celebrations, describing it as a victory day from Western domination. Outside the former U.S. embassy in Kabul, armored vehicles rolled down the street. But as Julia Chapman tells us, the regime has left millions of Afghans entrenched in human rights and humanitarian emergencies.
17: For many Afghans, this is not an anniversary to celebrate. Afghanistan has become more repressive than ever, particularly for women and girls. They've been pushed out of education and the workforce, sidelined from public life, and forced into the shadows. Girls can only study until they reach grade 6.
18: Afghan girls do not need pity, they need opportunity.
17: 20-year-old Tahira once had plans to go to university. Now she studies computing and English in secret. The UN says only 7% of Afghan women have a job. That's exacerbating an economic crisis driven by a lack of international trade and the collapse of foreign aid. Poverty is soaring, and nearly half the country's 45 million people rely on dwindling foreign aid. Western governments are reluctant to legitimize the Taliban, but isolating the leadership risks leaving millions of ordinary Afghans in a dire situation. Julia Chapman, CBC News, London.
5: 22 more bodies have been recovered from Lake Kariba in Zimbabwe following a boat accident. On Tuesday, a passenger ferry capsized while navigating heavy winds. It's unclear how many people were on board the boat, but police say it was likely overloaded. Dozens of people were rescued. The death toll has now reached 68.

0: From natural wonders to ancient ruins and modern architectural marvels, UNESCO's list of World Heritage Sites is a treasure trove for world travelers. But some residents of a tiny village in central Slovakia say recognition from the UN agency comes at the expense of the community that still lives there. Freelance reporter Rob Cameron visited that village and brings us this report.
1: The steady tap of chisel against wood echoing through a cottage in the tiny Slovak mountain village of Vukolinec. Rows of centuries-old wooden houses earned the village UNESCO World Heritage status in 1993. World Heritage sites are preserved for their cultural, historical, or scientific significance and range from ancient wonders like the Great Wall of China to natural marvels like Australia's Great Barrier Reef. That recognition also attracts tourists. Around 100,000 tourists visit Vukolinec each year. For Anton Sabucha, a lifelong Vukolinec resident, it's a mixed blessing. Before all this UNESCO frenzy began, life here was much quieter, he says. Around 200 people once called Vukolinec home. Today, there are just 17 permanent residents. Anton is trying to lead the charge to leave UNESCO altogether, and his campaign has the support of a few of his fellow villagers. One visitor from France tells me the village's appeal lay precisely in the fact that people still lived here. Local officials say the answer isn't leaving UNESCO, but managing tourism better. Miro Parobek is in charge of tourism for the town of Ružomberok, which administers Vukolinec as one of its municipal districts. Our first priority is to preserve the traditional architecture, but our goal is also for this to remain a living village, he says. We want to help and support the people who live here. Large festivals have already been replaced by smaller cultural events. The town is seeking Norwegian funding for a new park and ride below the village, as well as restoration of traditional terraces and converting the old school into a community centre. UNESCO has removed sites from its World Heritage list on only three occasions, and there's no precedent for a community simply asking to leave. For Vukolinec, the challenge isn't preserving the houses, it's preserving a way of life. Rob Cameron for CBC News, Vukolinec, Slovakia.
0: The Ontario Honda Dealers Indy is revving up after a slow start. Organizers had to hit the brakes yesterday, canceling practice sessions and qualifying rounds over an incomplete track. It's the first year Markham, Ontario is hosting the races, but as reporter Michelle Song tells us, the event is now full speed ahead.
2: IndyCar drivers finally got the green light to hit the track in Markham, Ontario for the first time today. On Friday, organizers canceled the first day of the Ontario Honda Dealers Indy due to an incomplete track, leaving fans disappointed.
3: Things like the water situation, one of the fountains kind of ran out, the lineups have been really long, things like that, and some confusion over to the entrance and exits. I expected that. What I didn't expect was to not see cars today on track. It's been worse than I expected.
4: I mean, we noticed when we were coming in that they were still building like a couple of the bridges to go over the racetrack.
2: Organizers apologized to fans, saying safety checks for the new course couldn't be completed in time. But now with the event back on track, fans today say all is forgiven.
5: So it's been fun. It's been great. Looks like it's picked up since yesterday, so that's good.
6: Hey, and it's like the first year for Markham, so it's expected. But honestly, it wasn't extremely bad.
2: For 40 years, the popular motorsport's only Canadian stop was downtown Toronto. Now, organizers moved locations to Markham for a multi-year deal, partly because Toronto was also hosting the FIFA World Cup this year.
7: It was an extremely short timeline to get this accomplished.
2: The event's announcer, Todd Lewis, says because it's a fresh start for the event, bumps along the way are to be expected.
7: This circuit is taking place on city streets and through a parking lot of a GO Transit station hub. That area was not made available till just a couple of days ago. So to assemble a racetrack through that area is an extremely complex process.
2: The Ontario and federal government invested a combined $5 million for the race. And Markham's mayor, Frank Scarpitti, says the city's spending for the event has exceeded $13 million, while it's expected to bring in 150,000 people.
8: So when you look at the investment we made, you can say, yes, it was for the Indy race, but because of what we get in return, the branding of Markham, the exposure to over 200 countries around the world, this investment goes a lot further than the race itself.
2: And IndyCar drivers won't need to pump the brakes today. New Zealand competitor Marcus Armstrong says he's feeling good on the track.
9: I liked the track downtown too. It sort of provided its own challenges. Here it's obviously a bit more predictable. Frankly, I prefer this because you can drive it a bit harder and know what grip you're going to have in 25 meters time. So far, I really enjoy this place.
2: Those who qualify today will be able to compete in the Indy 90 lap race Sunday. Michelle Song, CBC News, Toronto.
0: When it was first announced in 2022, the Pathways Alliance was proposed as a way to thread the needle between continuing oil production and the Trudeau government's efforts to reduce carbon emissions. But the size of the carbon capture project has been significantly reduced. At the same time, it might end up costing the Canadian government much more. Anayat Singh reports.
10: But there's still one industry that's polluting more.
11: Former Prime Minister Justin Trudeau in 2024 singling out the oil and gas industry for being the largest emitting sector in the Canadian economy. One solution, the Pathways Project, a multi-billion dollar proposal to transport carbon emissions from over 20 oil sands facilities and permanently store them in an underground hub.
10: And there's already technology that can capture the carbon emissions from the oil and gas production. And we want these companies to invest in that technology.
11: It was a kind of a social license to allow more Canadian fossil fuel production. But now, rather than offsetting pollution from the existing oil industry, it has become a condition for offsetting new production that will fill a new oil pipeline. Tom Green, policy expert at the David Suzuki Foundation, is critical about the role Pathways plays in justifying fossil fuel expansion.
12: I think it's just to give some people the sense the industry's doing something about their ever-growing emissions.
11: The federal government and Alberta signed a deal in July to move forward with a much smaller Pathways project, which would capture only 6 million tons of carbon per year by the mid-2030s, rather than the original 22 million tons by the end of the decade.
13: So a very far cry from the initial announcements and proposals from the Oil Sands Alliance to reach net zero by 2050.
11: Janetta McKenzie, director of oil and gas at the Pembina Institute think tank, says Pathways and the associated pipeline are becoming increasingly dependent on taxpayer support. Ottawa and Alberta will own up to 90% of the pipeline. Federal tax credits could subsidize up to half of the carbon capture equipment. And the federal government has even promised to support the project's operating costs once built.
13: You put all that together, we seem to be talking about a very significant public funding package or public support package for the oil sands, which are an extremely profitable industry and probably not, you know, not the type of industry or sector that Canadians would maybe look at and think needs a hand up.
11: Many details about Pathways are yet to be worked out, including the exact amount of money federal and provincial governments will invest. One of the oil sands companies has estimated Pathways may cost $20 to $30 billion to build, a big bill for tackling at least some of the industry's climate impact. Anayat Singh, CBC News, Toronto.
0: 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I'm Kimberly Gale. 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Well, if you feel the same, then maybe microdramas are for you. The dramatic stories are only a couple of minutes per episode and are made to watch on your phone. As Magda Gabrielsalasa tells us, the trend that started in China is now creating job opportunities for Canadian filmmakers. Your World Tonight first aired this story in March.
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15: 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The popularity of the format skyrocketed in China during the pandemic. Now it's going global. Jennifer Cooper in the UK first became a fan in 2024.
17: This is basically a movie cut up into either one and a half minute episodes. And it's very cleverly done because you get the first sort of 7 to 10 episodes free and you get sucked in.
15: Viewers who can't wait to watch more pay for episodes or weekly or monthly unlimited access. They can also unlock episodes by earning rewards watching ads. It's big business in China, reportedly beating the country's box office in 2024, making about 7 billion USD. And outside of China, the microdrama industry is projected to make nearly 10 billion in revenue by 2030. Hollywood studios like Disney are already buying in.
18: Action!
15: In Richmond Hill, Ontario, Samantha McAdam directs her first microdrama. The director, who's worked on TV, films, and series for about a decade, says verticals are reaching a new audience.
19: I think with the younger generation, they're watching a lot of stuff on their phone, and so verticals are on the rise.
15: Actor Evan Bassick, who is working with her, knows that firsthand. This is his 38th vertical in less than 2 years.
20: They provide a lot more work than mainstream shows.
15: And they're made with smaller budgets on much shorter timelines. But there are some questions around the quality of the work, the potential use of artificial intelligence, and in most cases, the lack of union involvement. Kate Ziegler is with the Actors Union, Actra Toronto.
21: We want everyone on those sets to be covered, not just with good wages, but also for health and safety.
15: The union recently launched a verticals agreement pilot project to get at these issues. Meanwhile, fans are hoping the industry will work on other issues too.
17: The biggest issue in my head this year is a lack of diversity.
15: Still, Jennifer Cooper is reminding people it's an industry that's young and still learning. But it's one that appears to be a star on the rise. Makhta Gebreselassie, CBC News, Toronto.
0: Anthony Bourdain was a culinary rock star, so it's only fitting that his life is getting the cinematic treatment. The new biopic, Tony, depicts his early years learning the ropes in the kitchen of a Cape Cod seafood restaurant. Its Canadian director says it's an inspirational story. But as Sarah Levitt tells us, at least one chef who knew the real Anthony Bourdain says he has mixed feelings.
22: I need a job. You work in a kitchen before?
23: A young Anthony Bourdain, 51 years ago, before the TV shows, books, and culinary fame, in the newly released movie titled Tony.
22: What's this?
24: That's for you.
23: A coming-of-age film directed by Canadian Matt Johnson, where Bourdain finds his love for the kitchen amidst his young adult angst and uncertainty.
25: It just seemed like an interesting antidote to the persona that everybody knows.
26: My dad's like one of the best chefs in New Jersey.
23: It features Dominic Sessa as Bourdain and Antonio Banderas as the head chef and mentor. The film is based on sections of Bourdain's 2000 memoir, Kitchen Confidential, Adventures in the Culinary Underbelly. But Johnson says the film is about more than Bourdain. He wanted it to be a lesson on overcoming adversity.
25: He was a drug-addicted line cook for much of his young adult life, and then all of a sudden becomes the most famous globetrotting food writer who's really ever lived. I think there's deep wisdom in that.
23: But the director actually knew little about Bourdain before taking on the project.
25: I'd seen one episode that my brother had told me where he goes to Montreal.
27: This is a great country because of this city. Without Montreal, Canada would be hopeless. It's where the cool kids hang.
23: That, a scene from a 2011 episode of Bourdain's show, The Layover.
28: Then came this, the magnificent Joe Beef.
23: He kept coming back to Montreal, ultimately shooting 3 episodes for 3 different shows over the years. And in those visits, he created deep friendships with some of the city's greatest chefs.
1: Bourdain was like this super group of one person.
23: Friends, like Fred Morin, co-owner of Joe Beef, who says he owes Bourdain in part for making his restaurant so renowned. It was a friendship that was cut short when Bourdain took his own life in 2018.
1: I feel like Bourdain was very unscripted. Posthumously, his legacy is overly scripted.
23: Morin was invited to the premiere in New York City, but declined.
1: I don't need a documentary because he said it all. He was open in his shows, in his books, in his conversation. He let it all there in such perfect, curated form that nobody else can say it afterward because there's nothing else to say.
23: Still, he says he will probably watch it at some point.
3: You know, I can cook too.
23: With the film now screening across Canada, Morin won't be alone. Sarah Levitt, CBC News, Montreal.
0: Final applause for singer Bonnie Tyler. Fans lined the street of the coastal Welsh town of Swansea as a hearse passes by carrying Tyler's casket. Draped in the red dragon flag, her black and white glamour shot staring out of the window. At the start of the procession, her biggest career hit, Total Eclipse of the Heart, played in the streets. Some people threw flowers, others followed the hearse.
4: I grew up with the music of Bonnie Tyler. I've always heard her songs throughout my life. And it's just my way of coming here to pay my respects because I think she was a very unique artist and she had a unique voice.
5: We hear Bonnie Tyler our whole lives and so it's pretty important for us to come here to say goodbye together, and it's pretty emotional for us. Maybe we cry some tears if she comes down there.
6: I think everybody wanted to pay respects to Bonnie. I mean, she's well known, she's well loved. We call her a Welsh queen.
0: Bonnie Tyler was born Gaynor Hopkins in 1951. Her husky voice and power ballads catapulted her to stardom in the 70s and 80s, becoming the first Welsh person to score a number one hit in the U.S. Tyler died a month ago, aged 75. Her family said it was unexpected. Ahead of their private family service, they said in a statement, "She's remembered as a warm, generous artist whose music touched generations and continues to fill dance floors and karaoke booths around the world." Her final resting place is her hometown of Fernhill, Wales. We'll leave you tonight with more Bonnie Tyler. It's a heartache. Nothing but a heartache. This has been Your World Tonight for August 15th, 2026. I'm Kimberly Gale. Good night.

0: Time now for a look at the BC weather. Along the north coast, increasing clouds overnight with a chance of drizzle and a low of 13. Sunday, chance of drizzle in the morning, a high of 18. For the Peace region, there is a chance of showers overnight with a low of 11. Mainly sunny to start the day on Sunday with a high of 20. For the central interior, clearing and a low of 7 overnight, sunny and 27 on Sunday. For the southeast, clearing but hazy overnight with a low of 11. A mix of sun and cloud with a chance of afternoon showers on Sunday and a high of 26. For the southern interior, there's widespread smoke and the risk of thunderstorms overnight, a low of 14. Sunny to start the day on Sunday with a chance of showers in the afternoon and still smoky, a high of 30. And along the south coast, increasing clouds overnight and hazy with a low of 15. Sunday, a mix of sun and cloud with some local smoke and a high of 23 up to 26 degrees inland. Monday, sun and cloud with highs from 24 to 27.
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6: Hello and welcome to Laugh Out Loud in the Summer. I'm your host, Ali Hassan. Today, we kick things off with a comedian who's also an actor, a podcaster, and a TikTok and Instagram creator with more than 100,000 followers. From the Winnipeg Comedy Festival, here is Abbas Wahab.
7: Winnipeg, how are we? Yes. Happy to be here. I'm originally from Sudan, or as old white people call it, the Sudan. Right? I learned early on that's how you know you're from a messed up country. When they add that "the" at the beginning. The Sudan, the Congo, the States, you know what I mean? Right? You've never heard the Switzerland, you know what I mean? As soon as people hear "the," they go, I gotta get a malaria vaccination. This is the Dominican all over again. But yeah, from Sudan, which makes me a black Arab, which confuses people. I realized that one time I was on the phone speaking with my mom in Arabic, and my buddy overheard me, came up afterwards like, bro! I thought you were black. Huh? I'm like, what do you think black is? Like, the cops pull me over, they're like, oh, Abbas Wahab. I'm mistaken, yeah? Get the hell out of here, buddy. I thought you were black. Get the hell out of here. I lean right into it. You are the best police. Wallahi, the best police. Serve and protect everyone. At the airport, they're like, Abbas Wahab. I'm like, nah, nigga, it's Abbas Wahib. I put the bass in a bass.
8: Like, all right, come on through.
7: You are the worst, but not a flight risk. Welcome aboard Air Canada. But yes, from Sudan, moved from Sudan to London, Ontario when I was 6 years old. There is a direct flight in case you guys were wondering. I went from Islamic regime to roll up the rim, right? It was jarring. But I'm not gonna lie, at the beginning I was killing it. Ask any young African coming to a small white town, killing. I got invited to every one of my white friends' places for dinner. Right? I was like the prettiest girl in school, you know? But then eventually I was like, pretty sure I'm just being used to teach them gratitude, right? The old invite a hungry African trick to the house. Damn it, they got me. I'd be over at my buddy Devin's house. His mom would be like, see that, Devin? Abbas eats his carrots. Look at that. He's not picky. No, he is not. His dad would be like, Devin, kiddo, you finish that plate. Some kids in Africa have nothing. Tell him, Abbas. The best was, Abbas, do not feel pressured to use that fork. You eat however you like. I'm like, lady, we're eating chicken wings. Like, what the hell? Like, why are you using a fork? I'm the savage. They were good people. They really were good people. Their heart was in the right place. But, you know, they enjoyed it a little too much, you know? You could tell as soon as they set me off at the end of the night, bye, Abbas, come back at any time. That felt good. That felt good. Well, Susan, all we know for sure is that boy ate tonight, right? God only knows when his next meal will be. He needs to learn this isn't the Sudan. We've got food to spare with the Johnsons. Devin ate some carrots tonight, though, huh? But yeah, you know, had the typical immigrant upbringing, you know. Obviously, I have an engineering degree, you know what I mean, right? We know the law, right? That used to piss me off for a long time, how much immigrants get sold on engineering. And then eventually I was like, you know what, it makes sense. It's the only line of work where a complicated name helps. Right? If you're designing a nuclear reactor, who are you gonna hire? Dave Smith or Ganesh Kabishkabish? You're gonna hire Ganesh. And you're gonna put Dave in sales, right? That's how you run a business. That's HR's whole job, right? HR's like, Muhammad, oh, welcome to the analytics team. You're gonna love it. We have a potluck once a month. Bring your biryani. I left engineering. I did it for 3 years. I left. And the best I've done financially since is CERB, so. Let that be a cautionary tale. But for the first time in my life, I felt what it was like to have a sugar daddy, you know? I was showing a picture of blackface Trudeau to people being like, this is my dad, you know? He's paying my rent. Justin got me Amazon Prime. 2-day shipping, he's got my votes. Now I'm doing what I can, trying to stay afloat. Got into commercial acting, which is, whew, that is rough. When you get into commercial acting, you learn things you're not ready to hear. Because they categorize you. They put you in types. I got into it, found out I'm something called safe black. Don't laugh, that's not the joke. You know what I mean, right? That's when they get a bearded black guy and they have him smiling commercials for no reason. Insert product. I was mad at the beginning too. Then I got that first commercial check. I was like, okay, safety pays like this? I started leaning into that. I went out, I got a shirt that said, I heart cottages. Show up to every audition with that shirt and a double-double. Like, hey, gang, let's do this thing. Let's run it from the top. Come on. It's made for weird competition, though, I'm not gonna lie, because for me, the audition room is always a sea of black faces in different shades, and you gotta be confident they're looking for your shade. It's a weird place. I heard one guy yell out to another, "Not today, darky, they're looking for milk chocolate today." Some light-skinned dude started laughing like a villain. It's a Roots commercial, boys. They're looking for caramel, all right? Some black dude from the back yelled out, "You're not even black, you're a mudblood." I'm like, what the hell is happening in this room? This is weird. But it's my fault, left engineering. This is what I gotta do. I also MC weddings on the side. Mostly brown weddings, because no one else is looking for a MC on Kijiji. You know what I mean? I know where they're looking for the deals, you know? I like it. It's fun. You get fed. They encourage drinking, which is great, and also reckless as hell. Like, you just met me, you know? I might be a racist drunk. You have no idea. They're like, "You're fine. We got you from Kijiji, not Craigslist. Come on." You're fine. Unless they're Pakistani weddings, because Pakistani weddings have no alcohol, but the moms still channel this club vibe somehow. Because it's their night. You see it as soon as you announce their name. They come out dancing like a WAP music video, right? They're like, "You are not my problem anymore." Wet ass Pakistani, you know what I mean? Like... But hands down, out of all the brown people, the most lit, Punjabi Sikhs. With the turban? Yo, before emceeing weddings, I used to see a turban and be like, that is a life of discipline. And restraint. Now I see a turban, I'm like, that's a party animal, all right? That's the Indian cowboy hat, I'm telling you. I haven't seen any other wedding in Ontario with swords and fake assault rifles, right? Just... And they'll all wear solid colors, different colors. They look like the most lit Teletubbies you've ever seen. Just dinky winky la la dipsy. The only weird thing about emceeing all these brown weddings is that every wedding, no exception, there's always a group of old uncles who just hate the fact that I'm emceeing this wedding. The whole time I'm up there, they're like, "No connection. Who this, huh?" I love it because whenever I kill a wedding, that same old uncle comes up to me afterwards like, half the time they don't even say anything, right? Just, "Brother, very good, brother. Mashallah, brother. Very good, brother. Very good, brother. You are very safe black, brother. Very safe black, brother." Immigrants are funny, you know? A lot of people don't know this, but immigrants will brag about the status we entered the country on. My whole life, my dad will be like, "Abbas, we enter this country on professional status." "Every other Sudani, refugee status." Like, why are you getting off on this, Dad? Like, this was my dad's claim to fame. Brag about it constantly. He would brag about it to his coworkers who entered on refugee status. And it confused me, right? I'd be like, "But Dad, you're driving a cab too, what the hell? How are you trying to pull rank on these guys?" But that's Canada's deal to any immigrants who want to come. They're like, we'll let you come in, but these are the cab keys. The guy's like, but I have PhDs. Like, that's great, but now you have a Corolla, all right? If you think I'm lying, could you think of a better place to have a heart attack than a cab driver convention? Is anybody here a doctor? Every hand goes up. You guys have been great. My name is Abbas Wahab. Thanks so much.
6: That is Abbas Wahab. You can check out AbbasWahab.com from where you can find his YouTube special and all his touring dates. He'll be in Kitchener, Ottawa, and Montreal over the next few weeks. Now, friends, our upcoming Laugh Out Loud recording in Cape Breton is next week. We'll be in Bedeque at the Inverary Resort on Wednesday, August 19th. I'll be hosting the show, and we'll also be featuring Gavin Crawford, Chris Halliff, Dan Hendricken, Luba Magnus, Clifton Cremo, and Nick Beaton. 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All right, let's get back to our show. This next comedian has been doing comedy since he was a young teenager. You've heard him on our show before performing as a young teenager. From the Winnipeg Comedy Festival, it's the now grown-up Michael McCreary.
9: Thank you. Thank you so much. Oh, my God. Thank you, Winnipeg. You look great. You know, I look like a Werther's rapper. That's true. Thank you very much. No, I'm autistic. Can you tell? Yes, I'm on the autism spectrum. When the organizers told me tonight's theme was, what's your special interest? I said, okay. How many hours do I have? That wasn't a threat, but some of you took it that way. This guy's thinking, oh my God, 10 uninterrupted minutes of this autistic teenager talking about trains? Rest assured, I'm an autistic guy who likes more things than trains, okay? I'm what you might call an autistic renaissance man, a renaissance-stistic man? I also like movies, you see. More specifically, I like autism movies, but I'm not talking about movies. I'm not talking about movies about people with autism, no. I'm talking about movies for people with autism. I'll give you some examples. Runaway Train. Hey, I never said I don't like trains. Moving on. The Great Train Robbery. Lots of train action in that one. Le Bête Humaine. Folks, this one's a classic of French poetic realism. You know, I'd argue that it's one of the finest works of art that either Renoir brother has ever produced. It is also set entirely on a train. Next example. Next example, Digimon the movie. Yes, no train in this one, but I appreciate that they took Pokemon and somehow made it more autistic. Last example, one third of the movie, Planes, Trains, and Automobiles. You know, a lot of people stopped going to movie theaters because of COVID. I stopped going because of Marvel movies. Yeah, I didn't come here to make friends. Like, folks, I don't hate Marvel movies. I don't even hate DC movies. It's just that none of those superheroes are autistic. I can't relate to them. Like, Batman's not autistic. Rich people are just like that. Like, here's how depressing it is. The closest thing I have to an autistic superhero is Rain Man. And his superpower is counting cards, which is illegal. So I would like to pitch to you, good people, an autistic superhero. His name is Socially Awkward Man. Clad in a Speedo and a balaclava. It's a sensory thing, you know. Check his IEP, it's all in there, man. It's fine. Not having that talk with his parents again. I actually watched Rain Man for the first time, and if you haven't seen it, it's about this weirdo who believes stupid things. I'm Tom Cruise. And it's also about an autistic guy, and I like the autistic guy because we're basically the same guy, right? Like, we have so much in common. We're both autistic. We're both We're both afraid of flying. We're both Dustin Hoffman. Just kidding, I'm a better actor. But the thing about Rain Man's character is that he's like a genius at math, which got me thinking, since we're obviously so alike, maybe I'm a genius at math. So I just got my tax returns back. I am criminally bad at math. Like, if Canada Revenue asked, I wasn't even here tonight. All right, for the rest of the show, I will be performing under my pseudonym Rick Mercer. Now, I like to think I'm really passionate about autism, even though I was technically diagnosed with Asperger's about a decade ago. The medical journal retired the term in favor of the phrase on the spectrum, which made me feel like I had my autistic license revoked. Because there are a lot of people who are on the spectrum. I mean, how else do you explain why Sonic the Hedgehog made $320 million at the box office? Like, those people are on the spectrum, but I'm at the edge of the spectrum, right? I'm like Tom Hanks from Castaway. If he didn't get trapped on an island to be like that. Sorry, you're socially awkward. I wrote a SpongeBob play. I've made my class perform my SpongeBob play, and the only reason they said yes was because I had a doctor's note that said Asperger's. But if I'm being honest, Asperger's is an awful name. It's terrible, right? It got me bullied. Like, kids used to scream Asperger's at me in an Arnold Schwarzenegger voice. This one kid, he used to take my lunch money. And he was a bigger loser than me, and I just held a school assembly for a live performance of my SpongeBob fan fiction. This kid, please, like this kid, he wore Birkenstock sandals with knee-high socks. I'm not trying to be weird looking at people's feet. I just told that joke in Vancouver. Did not go over well. And he wore horn-rimmed glasses. And like, he made fun of me? And he knew he could get away with it because I was too embarrassed to tell my teacher I was getting bullied by Woody Allen. So, like the Count of Monte Cristo before me, I waited 14 years for my revenge. And I finally got it. A couple of weeks ago, I bumped into this guy, and he still took my lunch money. Then told me to pull up to the next window to pick up my order. Yes, revenge is a dish best served to go. Yes, well, on the topic of things I like, I really like doing stand-up in person, you know? Like, people always ask me, what's the scariest thing about doing stand-up online? It's Bell Internet. Like, I need better Wi-Fi if I'm gonna talk fast, guys. Like, you might have noticed by this point, I talk really fast. I talk faster than my tongue is able to keep up with me. Like, the average human being speaks about 130 words a minute. I speak about 170 because I... work out, but it's neither here nor there. Now, the last show I did before lockdown was with a sign language interpreter. Lovely woman. Pretty sure I gave her carpal tunnel. Like the poor thing could not keep up. She looked like C-3PO trying to do Zumba. It was like, after a while, all she could sign was, sorry, sorry, and I bombed. And there's nothing worse than bombing next to a sign language interpreter, because you get to watch your own jokes fail a second time. She's like, this isn't going well, is it? I go, yeah, I know, shut up your hands! So what else do I like? I like my parents, you know? I like them so much, I never moved out. No, my parents are interesting because neither of them are autistic, but if you took my mom and if you took my dad and you put them together, I would make sense. Like, my dad is so anal-retentive, right? Like, driving with my dad is a Pavlovian experience. It's a weird phrase, I know. What I mean by that is we never stop for bathroom breaks and the only music we have in the car is Supertramp's Breakfast in America. So now, every time I hear that song, take a look at my girlfriend, I pee myself. So that's dad. Mom, on the other hand, is just scary, right? Like, for the first 14 years of my life, I thought she had Tourette's. Turns out, I'm just really annoying.
10: No, I spent the holidays with my parents because I'm stuck with them for quarantine. Unlike other times where I'm stuck with them because I live in a trailer in their backyard. Thanks, Mom. This is a very cruel joke you played on me. No, I'm serious. Like, they like to say I'm their favorite son, but if that's the case, then how come Andy gets to sleep inside? Yes, I spent New Year's Eve with my parents, and they hate movies. I hate charades, so we compromised and played movie charades, so at least that way no one's happy. And I got paired up with my dad for movie charades, which is bad, because he's not even good at regular charades, all right? Like, these are the kind of hints my dad gives. He's like, what is that? It's Fight Club. You're not supposed to talk about it. You know, just... Like, stuff that would only make sense to a 70-year-old man. Like, stuff like this. One time he just goes, Wall Street Boiler Room? It's Jaws! I'm buying a bigger boat! What's the time to see it in the movie? So finally, it's my turn, and I get the movie Seven, which is a pretty easy layup, you know? I give him one of these, and he is not getting it, so I give him another one. And a third one, and finally he looks like he gets it. He goes, 21. No. 21 grams. No, 21 Jump Street. No, it's seven. There's seven 21 Jump Street movies. Dad! This is movie charades. Now Abbott and Costello go to a board game cafe. But no. I love my parents. I'm also an animal lover, which is hard, you know? You just gotta look at an animal and go, aw, but I love animals so much. I asked my parents for a pet. So they got me a cactus, which is a polite way... which is a polite way of saying, son, we have absolutely no faith in you as a nurturer. You shouldn't be responsible for any living thing, let alone a plant. So here is a succulent.

0: But no, the only people that love me traveling more than me are my parents. You know, they gave me this one-way ticket to Japan once. They said, have fun. Don't come back. They love me. I went to Japan of my own accord, and I'll tell you how I settled on Japan. You know, I went up to my bedroom, spun a globe, and I threw a dart at it, and I promised myself wherever this dart lands, I will go to. But because I threw a dart at a moving target, it came back and hit me in the face. So I tried again with a map, Google Maps. My laptop exploded. But the last thing I saw before it did was that one glorious word, Japan. Now I'm gonna tell you something about Japan. I'm gonna leave you on this one. I don't know if anybody here watching is autistic or knows somebody autistic, but Japan is the one place where we can truly be happy. See, the food never touches. Nobody makes eye contact. And the only mode of transportation is trains. You folks can wonderful. Thank you so much, man.
1: That is Michael McCreary. You can find more of him at aspiecomic.com, where you can also pick up his book, Funny You Don't Look Autistic. And that is our show. My thanks to the Winnipeg Comedy Festival and sound engineers Brian Harder and Hannah Barker. And a special thanks to my producer, Lee Pitts. I'm Ali Hassan. Thank you for listening to Laugh Out Loud in the Summer. I'll see you back here real soon.
2: 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The Tragically Hip, a national celebration, a defining cultural moment. 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Inspired by the studio where Marvin Gaye recorded his legendary hits, to Drake's song of the same name, and the countless artists, cultures, and moments that have shaped it. Marvin's Room proves it all comes down to R&B. Marvin's Room, after the news.
3: From CBC News, the World This Hour, I'm Neil Kumar. In BC, some residents in Summerland are now being allowed to return home, but the majority still can't return. The fire continues to burn, and critical infrastructure will need to be repaired first. Meanwhile, Summerland Mayor Doug Holmes says the response teams have begun assessing the damage.
4: We know quite a few homes have been damaged, and a lot more farm buildings, barns and sheds and all those kind of outbuildings were damaged. So we don't have a final tally yet of all the buildings that were burnt down, but we should know soon.
3: The Bald Range wildfire continues to burn out of control and is now over 19,000 hectares in size. 12,000 residents were forced to flee the southern BC community. Thousands of people are returning to homes north of West Kelowna. Officials lifted evacuation orders for Quilpatuck Creek Fire on Friday. Brady Strachan has more.
5: There's been a pretty steady stream of traffic with evacuees coming back to this area. 2,800 properties now had the evacuation order lifted. This is West Side Road, and there are communities like La Casa and the La Casa Resort, Fintry, and other lakeside properties here. The residents have been out of their homes for more than a week. I spoke with Craig Cruikshank, who owns some units at the La Casa Resort and runs a tourism operation. He says he's happy to be home, but he says the evacuation has really put a dent on the tourism industry.
6: I had all my customers for OK Captain. They've canceled because most of the people come out of La Casa. So everybody canceled, and then all of August is canceled.
5: Now, emergency officials have given people instructions on what to do with rotten food in their freezers and fridges, and to pay attention to that. Brady Strachan, CBC News, north of West Kelowna.
3: In Edmonton.

0: The city's Filipino community is concerned about the five immigration questions in Alberta's fall referendum that might affect them, whether Albertans will vote to bar access to health care, education, and social services. Stephanie Cram has more.
1: There's fear in the community on what's going to happen to migrant workers.
2: Marco Luciano with the nonprofit Migrante Alberta, talking to members of the Filipino community about how the outcome of the referendum questions might impact them.
3: I'm here, still fighting.
2: Isa Garcia moved to Edmonton in 2023. Months after arriving, she was diagnosed with stage 4 cancer. She's a temporary foreign worker and worries how Albertans will vote on a question asking to limit access to health care to immigrant populations.
3: I'm grateful I got a chance to get that health care from this country.
2: Furch Reynoso is an international student.
4: We came here, to contribute equally.
2: She worries that Albertans might vote to limit her access to an education.
1: Now is the time for us to really start talking about our future in Alberta.
2: Luciano says that future depends on how Albertans will vote in October. Stephanie Cram, CBC News, Edmonton.
0: There are growing concerns about the living conditions on board the USS Lincoln. The aircraft carrier is assigned to help with the U.S. war in Iran. And sailors have not set foot on dry land since last December. Steve Futterman has more.
5: Normal deployments usually last a maximum of around 6 months. The Lincoln is now approaching 9 months at sea. There are shortages of food and water, along with broken plumbing and toilets. There are even reports of some crew members jumping overboard. The sailors' families say the problems are crushing morale. Defense Secretary Pete Hegseth says the reports have been blown out of proportion.
6: Listen, we make sure that every ship, every crew, every captain has everything we can provide them at every single moment. Some deployments are longer than others.
5: When Donald Trump was asked on Friday if the deployment had gone on too long, he seemed to suggest just the opposite.
7: No. Not nearly long enough. Thank you, everybody.
5: Still, the Trump administration now says it's sending a second vessel to take over from the USS Lincoln. Steve Futterman, CBC News, Los Angeles.
0: And that is The World This Hour. For CBC News, I'm Neil Kumar.
8: Time now for a look at the BC weather. Along the north coast, increasing clouds and a chance of drizzle overnight, a low of 13. For the Peace region, there's a chance of showers and a low of 11. For the central interior, clearing down to 7 degrees. For the southeast, clearing but hazy, a low of 11. For the southern interior, smoky with a chance of thunderstorms, a low of 14. And for the south coast, increasing clouds and hazy with a low of 15 degrees for Metro Vancouver, sun and cloud on Sunday.
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14: Welcome to Marvin's Room, where it all comes down to R&B. I'm your host, Gemini. This hour, we have music from Dylan Sinclair, Doechii, Alessia Cara, and Burna Boy. Plus, we hear a song an R&B bad boy wrote for his daughter that changed his career. We're kicking off the show with a song that's been recorded over 250 times and is one of the best-selling singles of all time. The most commercially successful version of this song was done by Elvis Presley. But the song was originally recorded by Big Mama Thornton, and in fact, was also specifically written for her and inspired by her. In 1952, R&B bandleader Johnny Otis brought 19-year-old songwriters Jerry Lieber and Mike Stoller to meet self-taught singer, musician, and comedian Big Mama Thornton. Lieber says he was knocked out cold meeting Big Mama, saying she was the biggest, baddest, saltiest chick he'd ever seen, easily weighing over 350 pounds with scars all over her face. Now, even to this day, the industry demands that women especially fit a certain look and a certain mold. Big Mama Thornton wore what others saw as flaws with pride. She embraced her look, even wearing men's suits at the time, and was body confident and self-assured, refusing to play nice or play into the industry stereotypes, embracing the nickname Big Mama. You'll never be blue, 'cause I know just what to do. The boys just knew she was a star, and knew if they could write a song that mirrored the feeling of being in her presence exactly as she was, they'd have a hit. They wrote that song in 12 minutes, using the term hound dog as a euphemism for a no-good, cheating man. And though it was written for her, Thornton didn't just sing it. She played around with the rhythm and made it uniquely her own, adding in blues talk or spoken interjections, and even had her band bark and howl like hound dogs at the end of the song. Released in 1953, the song was Big Mama's biggest hit, spending 14 weeks on the R&B charts and 7 weeks at number one. The song's impact and her role were lessened due to racial bias in the music industry and the many covers and response tracks that took attention away from the original, like Bearcat by Rufus Thomas. You ain't nothing but a bearcat, been scratching at my door. But Thornton knew her worth and was no shrinking violet. In the intro to this recording, listen as Big Mama Thornton reminds us that she was the originator and takes back her place in history.

0: and bow wow to all of you.
1: And bow wow to all of you. That was Big Mama Thornton with Hound Dog. While her music is credited with helping to spur the evolution of black R&B into rock music, Thornton was underappreciated and undercompensated for much of her career.
0: And I'm so sick and tired of being in misery. Oh, Lord.
1: Big Mama Thornton deserved better than she got. I'm Gemini, and you're listening to Marvin's Room on CBC Music and Sirius XM. Stay where you are. I have a beautiful song from Casey and JoJo coming up later this hour, and you don't want to miss it. We started the show with Big Mama Thornton, a woman whose music was an unapologetic reflection of herself. We now fast forward to 2025 and another outspoken artist whose viral hit is an exploration of her own vulnerability and mental health journey. Rapper, singer, and songwriter Doechii first released this song about struggling with anxiety on YouTube as an independent artist in 2019, using a sample of Gotye's 2011 smash hit, Somebody That I Used to Know, a song that heavily sampled Brazilian composer Luiz Bonfá's song, Seville, from 1967. 4 years after Doechii dropped her track, Brooklyn drill rapper Sleepy Hollow released his version of Anxiety featuring Doechii in 2023.
2: Maybe I'm tripping, my feelings been frying me. I blame it on anxiety.
1: Doechii has since become a Grammy-winning, critically acclaimed artist with her most successful song to date. This is Doechii, Anxiety.

with a song that in parts feels a lot like anxiety to me. That was British singer and songwriter Joy Crooks with Feet Don't Fail Me Now from her debut album, Skin. I'm Gemini, and you're in Marvin's room. 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
1: Crazy because I'm telling you this, but you told me you make music. So a few days ago, I looked for you on Spotify and I started to listen to some of your songs. And I need to tell you that your voice is beautiful and I really like every song I heard.

From his 2024 debut album, For the Boy in Me, that was Canadian singer and songwriter Dylan Sinclair with Narcissist. I'm Gemini, and you're listening to Marvin's Room on CBC Music and Sirius XM. Now to a Nigerian superstar with a new hit that samples a British classic. Afrobeat's giant Burna Boy is back with a hit that samples the 1980s chart-topping club classic Back to Life by Soul to Soul. This is Burna Boy, update.

The second single from his upcoming studio album, No Sign of Weakness, that was Burna Boy with Update. I'm Gemini, and you're listening to Marvin's Room on CBC Radio and Sirius XM. Talented Canadian singer and songwriter Alessia Cara dropped her fourth album, Love and Hyperbole, in February. With the second single from that album, this is Alessia Cara, Isn't It Obvious?

unapologetically claiming love and affection with a strong dose of pampering. That was the Canadian collabo of Nicole Chambers and Faiza with Spoil Me. I'm Gemini, and this is Marvin's Room. If there's any other Canadian R&B you want to hear, send us an email. Our address is marvinsroom@cbc.ca. Last year, this young singer won her first Juno Award for traditional R&B soul recording for her single, Hello. This year, she not only picked up another win for Contemporary R&B Recording of the Year, but also made her main stage debut, performing her Juno-winning song, which currently has more than 35 million streams on Spotify. Here she is with Bloom.

0: repping Pabino First Nation in New Brunswick. That was rapper and singer Wolf Castle with a track off his 2024 album, Waiting for the Dawn, featuring Zamani Falade with You.
1: She was born in New Orleans.
0: It all comes down to R&B. Here in Marvin's Room on CBC Music and Sirius XM. I'm your host, Gemini.
1: Branded with the name Lisa Sawyer.
0: Now, this is one of those songs that I know is a contemporary composition. But every time I hear it, I argue with what I know and tell myself it's a 60s soul classic. As a matter of fact, I once bumped into this artist while walking in Dallas and remember thinking, who is this super tall dude that looks like he just walked off stage with Otis Redding? That's when someone told me, oh, that's Leon Bridges. And turns out he's a big fan of Otis and an even bigger fan of Sam Cooke.
1: Take me to your river.
0: Born in Atlanta and raised in Texas, rhythm and blues singer Leon Bridges is in fact an 80s baby with an old school outlook. In this nostalgic feeling track, which is also his most well-known song, Bridges says he wanted to craft a song about being faithful, but also about the feeling of comfort and safety that he gets when returning to his hometown. From his critically acclaimed 2015 debut album, this is Leon Bridges, Coming Home.

does this sound old school, but that song was also recorded using vintage gear. From his debut album of the same name, that was Leon Bridges, Coming Home. You're listening to Marvin's Room on CBC Music and Sirius XM. I'm Gemini. We have a lot to be thankful for. Now we wrap the show with a gorgeous ballad from Brothers Kate.

0: At a young age, the two sang together as part of a gospel family quartet, but really came to fame in the early 90s as part of the iconic R&B group Jodeci, known for hits like Forever My Lady, Feenin', and Come and Talk to Me.
1: Talk to me, talk to me, talk to me, baby.
0: In 1995, when the group went on an extended break, the Haley brothers decided to work together as a duo, and 2 years later dropped their debut album, Love Always. The third single from that album would go on to be the duo's most successful song. Moving away from the sexy and suggestive songs they were known for in Jodeci, this one was a family-friendly ballad about love, written by JoJo for his young daughter. It went on to be the duo's longest-running number one single of their career and was a top 10 hit around the world. Here's Casey and JoJo, All My Life.

That was Casey and JoJo with their classic hit, All My Life. And that's it for this one. Thanks for hanging out with me and taking this journey through the world of R&B and beyond. Right here in Marvin's Room on CBC Music. If you want to hear more Marvin's Room, you can head to the CBC Listen app and listen to past episodes on demand. My name is Gemini, and I can't wait to chill with you again in Marvin's Room.

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0: 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This week on Saturday Night Jazz, celebrating birthdays. Oscar Peterson was born on this day in 1925, so get ready for the Maharaja of the keyboard. Also born in August, Tony Bennett. Celebrate his centenary with him in duet with Diana Krall on Saturday Night Jazz with host Lila Bialy after the news.
3: From CBC News, the world is our. I'm Neil Kumar. Hawaii's Big Island is bracing for Hurricane Lala, which has strengthened into a Category 1 storm as it approaches land. Darren McCaffrey has more on this.
4: Lala is the first named storm of the Central Pacific hurricane season. It's going to be the first direct hit on Big Island in 155 years, and actually the first time a hurricane has made landfall in Hawaii in 3 decades. It's already starting to have an impact. We know that there are now hazardous travel conditions across Hawaii. We know that several roads have been closed, power lines have been downed, as well as trees and falling debris blocking roads. It's been reported that around 18,700 customers have already lost electricity as those winds whip up. We believe there's been a record, of 154 miles per hour wind at just after 2 p.m. at local time. Now, this has meant that lots of people have obviously had to prepare for this storm, and there have been a lot of preparations because authorities there have been expecting this for the last couple of days.
3: That's the CBC's Darren McCaffrey reporting. In BC, the mayor of Summerland says the past week has felt like a year. 12,000 residents were forced to flee from the Bald Range wildfire. And as Helen Pike tells us, some of those evacuees were allowed back home this weekend.
5: There was a sign there, "Welcome home, Trout Creekers."
6: Bonnie Howard is back in her Summerland community with mixed feelings. About 400 homes in the neighborhood now cleared for re-entry. This area spared from the worst of the fire.
5: It was a little bit guilty feeling that we were coming home to our home intact.
6: As people return, local officials are trying to ensure essential services can hold up. Doug Holmes is the mayor of Summerland.
7: That was kind of a test to see how well our infrastructure responded in getting our infrastructure back up and going.
6: So far, he says the test is going well. While some evacuees return, the Bald Range fire that forced them to leave is still burning out of control. It's still bone dry in many parts of the province. Holmes says Summerland is still surrounded by hotspots. Helen Pike, CBC News, Summerland, British Columbia.
3: Record-breaking heat and drought have triggered countless wildfires across Europe this summer. In Croatia, body cam footage captured firefighters racing to spray down a blaze that engulfed a tourist town overnight Friday. One person was killed and 40 were injured. Officials say 1,200

0: people were forced to evacuate. And in Germany, firefighters were sent out to extinguish hotspots in a forest near the Belgian border. That's where over 2,000 residents were forced to evacuate. The fire came within 300 meters of a village. Scientists are linking these extreme weather conditions in Europe to human-caused climate change. Saskatchewan is one of two provinces in Canada that still has U.S. booze on store shelves. But as Alexander Kwan tells us, it appears fewer people in the province are going out of their way to buy American spirits.
1: Saskatchewan is one of only two provinces where you can continue to buy U.S.-made alcohol on liquor store shelves. And the province's liquor wholesaler says they've seen a 40% drop in the sale of U.S.-made alcohol over the last fiscal year. That's left businesses with a very simple choice.
2: If something sits on our shelf too long, it's not moving, we're going to do something with it, and we're going to put something in that space that is going to sell.
1: Sherwood Co-op says it wants to give customers a choice, but it's also reacting to what its customers want.
3: We definitely noticed that. Wines is the most penalized category so far. Bourbon, it's still keeping up, and so is the beer, but wine is definitely the section that it's more targeted.
1: But providing options like American bourbon has paid off. The data from Saskatchewan shows that even if American liquor is on store shelves, there may not be many Canadians interested in buying it. Alexander Kwan, CBC News, Regina.
0: And the Toronto Blue Jays are now back in the playoff picture following a 4-1 win over the New York Yankees on Saturday afternoon. The Jays are currently in a multi-team tie for the final wildcard spot in the American League. And that is The World This Hour. For CBC News, I'm Neil Kumar.
4: Time now for a look at the BC weather. Along the north coast, increasing clouds overnight with a chance of drizzle and a low of 13. Sunday, chance of drizzle in the morning, a high of 18. For the Peace region, there is a chance of showers overnight with a low of 11. Mainly sunny to start the day on Sunday with a high of 20. For the central interior, clearing and a low of 7 overnight, sunny and 27 on Sunday. For the southeast, clearing but hazy overnight with a low of 11. A mix of sun and cloud with a chance of afternoon showers on Sunday and a high of 26. For the southern interior, there's widespread smoke and the risk of thunderstorms overnight, a low of 14. Sunny to start the day on Sunday with a chance of showers in the afternoon and still smoky, a high of 30. And along the south coast, increasing clouds overnight and hazy with a low of 15. Sunday, a mix of sun and cloud with some local smoke and a high of 23 up to 26 degrees inland. Monday, sun and cloud with highs from 24 to 27.
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7: Good evening. Tonight on SNJ, we celebrate the Canadian icon Oscar Peterson, born this day back in 1925. You'll also hear music from another August-born jazz star, the late Tony Bennett, whose centenary birthday happened earlier this month. I'm going to share a fresh rosebud from the Vancouver pianist Sharon Minamoto, plus music from other buds, Bud Powell and Buddy Guy. The jazz is booming and blooming tonight, so let's dive right in with something from Anita O'Day. This is Them, Their Eyes.

the one, the only Anita O'Day there, backed by Oscar Peterson on the piano. That was Then Their Eyes. Today, Oscar Peterson would have turned 101. And for six decades, on top of one of the most enduring solo careers, the Canadian legend supported dozens of other brilliant artists like Anita O'Day, Ella Fitzgerald, and Louis Armstrong. On one occasion, Oscar Peterson and Frank Sinatra were both performing in Las Vegas at the same time, but in separate venues. After Frank had finished his set, he famously marched his audience over to where Oscar was performing so they could hear the extraordinary pianist. From their tribute to Frank Sinatra, Oscar Peterson and his trio perform Come Dance With Me.

0: classic Basie ending there, but that was Oscar Peterson, born this day in 1925. The song was Night Train. I'm Myla Bialy here with Jazz for your Saturday night on CBC. Tony Bennett was not only one of the most beloved singers of his time, he was also a beloved father. Tony's eldest son, Danny, actually managed his career for four decades. His youngest daughter, Antonia, followed in her dad's footsteps as a professional singer. Out of more than 70 albums Tony released over the years, just one is a children's record. He called it Playground. And tonight, from that album, as we remember Tony Bennett in his centenary year, let's go swinging on a star.
1: Say, would you like to swing on a star? Carry moonbeams home in a jar? And be better off than you are? Or would you rather be a mule? A mule is an animal with long, funny ears. He kicks up at anything he hears. His back is brawny and his brain is weak.

Would you like to be a pig? A pig is an animal with dirt on his face. His shoes are a terrible disgrace. He's got no manners when he eats his food. He's fat and lazy and extremely rude. But if you don't care a feather or a fig,

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A fish won't do anything but swim in a brook. He can't write his name or read a book. To fool the people is his only thought. And though he's slippery, he still gets caught. But then if that sort of life is what you wish,

iconic voices together. That was Diana Krall with Tony Bennett, My One and Only Love. I'm Lila Bialy, and you're listening to Saturday Night Jazz. Sharon Minamoto was one of my first jazz piano teachers back in Vancouver, so I forever have great fondness for her, both musically and personally. But all these years, I had no idea about her family background. Sharon's new album, Goodbye Strawberry Hill, captures her family's stories from World War II until now. It started back in 1942 when Sharon's maternal relatives lost their 10-acre strawberry farm in the Surrey Delta area, Strawberry Hill. The farm was confiscated by the government and her family was interned. At the end of the war, Japanese Canadians were offered a very difficult choice. They could move east of the Rockies or repatriate to Japan. Sharon's maternal grandparents took four of their six Canadian-born children by boat to Japan, and they faced years of hardship there before they were able to return to Canada, where Sharon was born. From her brand new offering, Goodbye Strawberry Hill, this is Rosebud.

Music there from Bud Powell. That was Do It Deed. Speaking of the name Bud or Buddy, that means just what you think it might. Companion, friend. Long ago, it was brother. And though there are decades between them, the aptly named Buddy Guy and fellow blues guitarist and vocalist James Bay were surely friends. Here they are teaming up as musical comrades as well on this special rendition of Blue No More.

One of my favorite voices, that was Kaylee Cardinal with The Devil is a Blue-Eyed Man. I'm Isla Bialy here with Jazz on CBC Music. If anybody in Canada could bring together six top-tier musicians from six different cities crossing both provincial and international borders, it would be the brilliant Ottawa-based journalist, pianist, and composer Peter Hum. Peter's latest release, Steps to Redemption, features Halifax's Kenji Omei on tenor, Brooklyn's David Smith on trumpet, Toronto's Ted Quinlan on guitar, Montreal's Alec Walkington on bass, and Guelph, Ontario's Ted Warren on drums. Here they are with Peter's Frankenstein Blues.

0: The aircraft carriers are flying to help with the U.S. war on Iran. And sailors have not set foot on dry land since last December. Steve Futterman has more.
1: Normal deployments usually last a maximum of around 6 months. The Lincoln is now approaching 9 months at sea. There are shortages of food and water, along with broken plumbing and toilets. There are even reports of some crew members jumping overboard. The sailors' families say the problems are crushing morale. Defense Secretary Pete Hegseth says the reports have been blown out of proportion.
2: Listen, we make sure that every ship, every crew, every captain has everything we can provide them at every single moment. Some deployments are longer than others.
1: When Donald Trump was asked on Friday if the deployment had gone on too long, he seemed to suggest just the opposite.
3: No. Not nearly long enough. Thank you, everybody.
1: Still, the Trump administration now says it's sending a second vessel to take over from the USS Lincoln. Steve Futterman, CBC News, Los Angeles.
0: And that is The World is Out. For CBC News, I'm Neil Kumar.
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artwork for that song shows a bunch of friends standing along a ridge watching fireworks explode above them in the night sky. And there's something about the tone of that song that just feels like that. From the West Coast, that was Heisla Jamaican rapper and musician Boslin with Killers. And it captures the essence of what he does best. It's nostalgic and familiar, but somehow fresh and new at the same time. I'm Jared Martineau. This is Reclaimed, your home for Indigenous music here on CBC. And we're going to traverse those territories today. I've got a mix of nostalgic classics and fresh sounds for you, including music from Robbie Robertson, Wolf Saga, and the Garifuna Collective coming up. So stay with me. But first is a very fun collab between two artists that both love to channel the magic of bygone eras, lo-fi sound recording techniques, and buzzed-out vintage vibes. I believe this is the first time they've done that together on a record, and the results are just blissful. Here's Toro y Moi and Unknown Mortal Orchestra with The Medium.

fantastic native band from the Southwest. That was Wavelengths with Kakashi. They're a high energy band that came up in the Four Corners, the stunning lands where Arizona, Utah, Colorado, and New Mexico meet. And Wavelengths doesn't just rep that meeting point of places, they also bring together multiple nations. They rep the Diné, Zuni Pueblo, and Anishinaabe. And their mission is to bring the res into the musical landscape of pop punk. I'm Jared Martineau, this is Reclaimed on CBC Music and Radio. And next I want to play you one of my favorite songs from Black Belt Eagle Scout, the opening track from their album, The Land, The Water, The Sky. The record is about lead singer Catherine Paul's own journey back home to her Swinomish res in the Pacific Northwest. Coming home made her happy, but it also came with challenges, and the album became what she calls her love letter to Indigenous strength and healing. And it's a reminder that if you listen to the waves and the wind through the trees, you can finally remember to breathe. This is Black Belt Eagle Scout with My Blood Runs Through This Land.

from her excellent album of Tongues North Star remixes. That was Tanya Tagaq with Earth Monster, the Dave Parley remix. Tagaq says Tongues is an album about movement into a psychic place of healing, rebirth, and power. And the songs on it make musical space for myth and poetry to crash into what she calls an industrial electronic exoskeleton. What a perfect description. I'm Jared Martineau. This is Reclaimed, and you can listen live from anywhere in the world on the CBC Listen app. From industrial electronics, let's time travel back to the halcyon haze of days spent curled up on the couch, watching and rewinding your favorite movies on a worn-out VHS tape. So many movies from that era had soundtracks filled with synthesizers and big, memorable melodies. An Anishinaabe musician, Wolf Saga, took all that 80s energy and bottled it up into what you're hearing right now. From his album, Ode In, meaning heart, this is B-Roll on Reclaimed.

flies way under the radar, and it's hard to find, but what a gem it is. You're hearing Dream Coast with Weightless. This is one of just a small handful of songs that I've found that traverse the sonic landscape of First Nations and Indigenous synthwave. But I wish there was more of it, because the pink and purple computer graphic sunsets and cyan grid video game energy of this song, it's such a vibe. A deeply nostalgic world to get lost in. I'm Jared Martineau, this is Reclaimed, and I hope you're enjoying the music today. I want to keep that warm world glowing and play you two tracks that capture the nostalgic bop of trip-hop. When Robbie Robertson released his album Contact from the Underworld of Red Boy back in 1998, he didn't just capture the down-tempo temperament of the time, he built blueprints for the next generation. Just listen to the way this song flips a sample of Shoshone and Paiute singer Leah Hicks Manning that Robbie found buried in the Library of Congress. You can hear the future of remix, sample, and beat-making culture being prototyped in real time. Here's Robbie Robertson with The Sound is Fading on Reclaimed.

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This is Robbie Robertson from Six Nations of the Grand River, and you're listening to Reclaimed on CBC Radio.

fully reclining side vibe. That was Mojo Rising and the Lazy 88s with Dreaming. And they were joined on it by Lakota singer and musician Suzanne Kite. That one sounded like it could have been made back in trip hop's heyday in the early 90s, but it's actually from Mojo Rising's 2013 album, On the Horizon. And even then, nostalgia was on the rise, and you could hear a new wave coming filled with free Y2K and down-tempo vibes. You're listening to Reclaimed. I'm Jared Martineau. Indigenous futures have always been formed and informed by imagining an elsewhere, by telling stories about places and times that have yet to come or that may come around again. The band Yamantaka Sonic Titan understands that assignment. Their music turns collective, polyphonic dreaming into an expansive musical and political project, and it sounds like a graphic novel come to life. The band says their music is a way of retelling the mythologies, customs, and stereotypes of their ancestors with cartoon bodies as their vessels. Here's Yamantaka Sonic Titan with Queens.

Broadcasting from the decolonized ruins of an indigenous future, you're hearing Stoic with New Green. In their telling, after the Earth becomes uninhabitable in 2042, indigenous people move underground. And this song is a transmission from the descendants that survived, indigenous artists and warriors anchored by ancient knowledge and practice. Before that, you heard a Greenlandic transmission encoded in the language of Kalaallisut, rapper Tarak with Pigalugu. This is Reclaimed on CBC Music and Radio. I'm Jared Martineau. Where and when are you listening from? Draw me a line to let me know. You can send us a transmission to reclaimed@cbc.ca. From Anishinaabe future ruins, let's travel to Central America now to hear the indigenous past and present speak to each other. The Garinagu are Afro-Indigenous descendants of indigenous Carib and Arawak tribes and diasporic Africans that escaped slavery across the Caribbean. I'm going to play you two versions of Garifuna music, but first I want to land you in the place that gives rise to these life-affirming sounds. This song takes you to Livingston, a small village in Guatemala that's accessible only by boat or plane and emerges from the jungle at the turquoise mouth of the Rio Dulce River. And here's what that place sounds like. This is Ibi Meni with Adari Labugana on Reclaimed.

Garifuna Music Reimagined. This is Mama Gloria. And this culture and continent crossing collab brings together geographic and musical worlds. Stunning rhythms and vocal sounds from Belize by the Garifuna Collective with the swirling Italian winds, strings,

0: Slovakia.
1: And? The Toronto Blue Jays are now back in the playoff picture following a 4-1 win over the New York Yankees on Saturday afternoon. The Jays are currently in a multi-team tie for the final wildcard spot in the American League. And that is The World This Hour. For CBC News, I'm Neil Kumar.
2: Time now for a look at the BC weather. Along the north coast, increasing clouds and a chance of drizzle overnight, a low of 13. For the Peace region, there's a chance of showers and a low of 11. For the central interior, clearing down to 7 degrees. For the southeast, clearing but hazy, a low of 11. For the southern interior, smoky with a chance of thunderstorms, a low of 14. And for the south coast, increasing clouds and hazy with a low of 15 degrees for Metro Vancouver, sun and cloud on Sunday.
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4: Salut et bienvenue à C'est Formidable. Je m'appelle Florence K et je suis très heureuse d'être en votre compagnie pour la prochaine heure. This is your Francophone Hour of the Week on CBC Music and CBC Radio. Today, we chase paradise with songs about escaping to places where the sun shines, the sea stretches out before you, and life slows down. You'll hear music by Laurence Nerbonne, Charlotte Cardin, and Alyosha Schneider. But first, here's One Love by Mariem.

0: that was a catchy anthem called One Love by Mahiem. It's a tribute to the neighborhoods that raised her and to her Senegalese-Canadian roots. She sings about the strength that comes from looking out for one another and standing together as a community. Vous écoutez C'est Formidable sur CBC Music et CBC Radio. I'm Florence Ka. Coming up, the vibrant influence of Haiti on Quebec's music scene. But first, earlier this year, Céline Dion returned to French music with the song Dansons, or Let's Dance. It was her first original French tune in 6 years, and now she's back with another one. It's called Bonjour, Pardon, Merci, or Hello, Sorry, Thank You. It was inspired by the Hawaiian practice of Ho'oponopono. That's a tradition that encourages healing through four simple terms. I'm sorry, please forgive me, thank you, I love you. The idea is that by saying those terms and really meaning them, we can let go of hurt, reconnect with the people around us, and maybe even be a little kinder to ourselves. Here is Céline Dion with Bonjour, Pardon, Merci.
1: Si l'on ne prend que la couleur que la lumière lui donne,

That was Ciao, Bye, Au Revoir by Ottawa-based artist Le Flo Franco in a remix by Montreal producer Sonny Black. In this song, he's telling an ex that he's ready to move on and that there is no looking back this time. Vous écoutez C'est Formidable. This is CBC Music and CBC Radio, and I'm Florence Ka. Coming up, from Rwanda to Montreal and international success, Corneille takes you back to his very first hit. But first, Montreal is home to Canada's largest Haitian community, and you can feel its influence all across the city. One of the biggest gifts the Haitian community has given Quebec is its music, and it's helped shape the soundtrack of this province, just like Barnev. For more than 20 years, he sang alongside Céline Dion as one of her backing vocalists. He performed in Las Vegas and on stages around the world with her. And these days, he's back in Montreal and focused on his own songs. And here is one of them. It's called Déblosaï, which means commotion or chaos in Haitian Creole. But here, it's the joyful kind. Take a listen and picture a neighborhood street party where everyone's invited.

that was Désillusion or Disillusion by Valérie Carpentier. What I like about this song is that it's not really about being heartbroken. It's about that moment when the illusion falls away. She's not mourning the end of the relationship as much as she's coming to terms with the fact that it wasn't what she thought it was going to be. Merci d'être à l'écoute de CBC Music et CBC Radio. Avec moi, Florence K. This is C'est Formidable. Before Corneille became one of the Francophone world's most beloved singer-songwriters, he survived one of the darkest chapters in modern history. At 17, he lost his parents and siblings during the Rwandan genocide and escaped the country on foot. A few years later, he rebuilt his life in Montreal, where music became a way to tell his story. His debut album, Parce qu'on vient de loin, or Because We Come From Far, was first released in Canada in 2002. But it was when the album came out in France that everything changed. It was a huge success and launched his international career that eventually led him to sign with Motown. Today, Corneille's looking back at one of the songs that started it all. Here's his new version of Ensemble, or Together, featuring Vita. Dis-moi.

That was Se donner notre choix, or To give ourselves our choice, by Grand Eugène in a Carte Blanche remix. Grand Eugène is the Montreal duo of Mélissa Lemieux and Jérémy Lachance. They've been releasing singles for the past few years, but their debut album came out in the spring, and their sunny, beach-inspired sound is already making big waves. This is C'est Formidable, your weekly hour of francophone music on CBC Music and CBC Radio, avec moi, Florence K. One Nessa is an Algerian-Canadian singer who says she fell in love with music thanks to her two older brothers. They're the ones who introduced her to legendary French hip-hop groups like IAM and Funky Family. And I can definitely relate to that. When I was a teenager, those groups were everywhere. Everyone at my school knew every word to their songs. Now, One Nessa's taking those hip-hop influences and bringing them into her music. And you can hear that in this next song called Avancer, or To Move Forward. Here is One Nessa featuring Adamo.

That was Avancer, or To Move Forward, by Adamo and Oneness. This is C'est Formidable on CBC Music and CBC Radio, and I'm Florence K. Coming up, more Quebec Haitian sounds, but first, as summer starts to wind down, I always find myself wanting to hold on to that carefree feeling just a little longer. Maybe that's why this next song feels so fitting this time of year. In it, Moroccan rapper El Grande Toto and Montreal's own Charlotte Cardin imagine a place where the sun never seems to set, your worries melt away, and life slows down for a while. It's the kind of song that reminds you that even if summer's almost over, there's always another one waiting just around the corner. Here is Paradis, or Paradise.

You just heard Tout Temps, a song that blends French and Haitian Creole by Kelly Crow, Zama, and Zazu Beats. It's about a love that doesn't happen overnight, but grows little by little. Merci d'être à l'écoute de CBC Music et CBC Radio. I'm Florence K, et cette émission s'appelle C'est Formidable. Now let's play a little game. See if you can guess who I'm talking about. He was born in New Jersey, became one of the biggest voices of the 20th century, won 9 Grammy Awards, starred in dozens of films, and earned the nickname Old Blue Eyes. If you guessed Frank Sinatra, you got it. Even today, he's still a symbol of timeless style, confidence, and romance. He's inspired generations of singers and plenty of songwriters too, including artist Lova, who named this next song after the legend himself. Here is Frank Sinatra.

That was Je fais confiance au temps, or I trust in time by Maëja. She comes from Lens-Saint-Jean. That's one of the most beautiful little villages on the Saguenay Fjord. It's a kind of place where the cliffs drop right into the water and colorful houses overlook the fjord. It's also where you'll find one of Quebec's few remaining covered bridges. This is C'est Formidable on CBC Music and CBC Radio avec moi, Florence K. If there's one thing Laurence Nerbonne loves almost as much as making music, it's traveling. In fact, she wrote a whole song about it. It's called Voyage, and it's a note to the freedom that comes with getting away. She sings about setting off on her own, traveling light, standing in front of the ocean and soaking up its energy, and that wonderful feeling of being completely immersed in a new

That was Pour Nous, or For Us, by Gabriel Fredette. He was first discovered on the La Voix, or Quebec's The Voice, a couple years ago. Over the years, the show has become a real launching pad for emerging artists here in Quebec, and Gabriel Fredette is one of the latest singers to turn that opportunity into a promising career. Merci d'être à l'écoute de CBC Music et CBC Radio. Je m'appelle Florence K, et cette émission s'intitule C'est formidable. Earlier in the show, we heard Charlotte Cardin sing Paradis or Paradise. Well, here's a fun coincidence. Her boyfriend, Alyosha Schneider, also has a song called Paradis. And if you listen closely, well, you'll hear Charlotte on backing vocals. This one is about that same longing to escape. Alyosha imagines a place that feels like Bora Bora or the Canary Islands, where the only things that matter are the sea, the sunshine, and leaving the pressure of everyday life behind. Here is Paradis by Alyosha Schneider.

That was Alyosha Schneider's Paradis or Paradise. And that's what ends our show today. C'est Formidable is your weekly hour of francophone music on CBC Music and CBC Radio. Je m'appelle Florence K, and I love to share my favorite francophone tunes with you every week. Un immense merci à ma merveilleuse équipe, producer Pete Maury, senior producer Sonia Arab, and executive producer Mark MacArthur.

0: Time now for a look at the BC weather. Along the north coast, increasing clouds and a chance of drizzle overnight, a low of 13. For the Peace region, there's a chance of showers and a low of 11. For the central interior, clearing down to 7 degrees. For the southeast, clearing but hazy, a low of 11. For the southern interior, smoky with a chance of thunderstorms, a low of 14. And for the south coast, increasing clouds and hazy with a low of 15 degrees for Metro Vancouver. Sun and cloud on Sunday.
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2: Hello and welcome to Tempo here on CBC Music. I'm Julie. It's an oldie but a goodie. If you could have dinner with one composer, living or dead, who would it be? Well, coming up, one classical music superstar gives you his answer. But first, you begin with the overture to Don Pasquale by Gaetano Donizetti, who, it was said, was warm, good-natured, always at his desk, and completely oblivious to any jealousy that might surround him.

Shout out to the cymbal player. You just heard the overture to Don Pasquale by Gaetano Donizetti with the National Arts Center Orchestra, led by Franco Manino. Come on into the classical part of your day here with CBC Music. I'm Julie Nasralla, and you're now listening to Tempo. His life story is obscure, mysterious even. Not much is known about the personal life of the French Baroque composer Jean-Philippe Rameau. However, a few choice nuggets exist. Like, for example, here's one description of Rameau's physical appearance. One person wrote, "He was extremely tall and thin, more like a ghost than a man. He had a sharp chin, no stomach, and flutes for legs." They also said that Rameau was secretive, solitary, quick to anger, and that when he died, all they found in his room was a dilapidated harpsichord and a bag containing 1,700 gold coins.

Absolutely delightful. You just heard the fourth movement of Carl Maria von Weber's clarinet quintet, starring Richard Stoltzman with the Tokyo String Quartet. And before that, the Assad Brothers with Jean-Philippe Rameau's Pièce de Clavecin No. 20, Cyclops. You're listening to Tempo. I'm Julie Nizralla, and this is CBC Music. Now you're about to hear The Maiden and the Nightingale by Enrique Granados. In this music, a girl asks a harmonious nightingale why it sings its song in the shadows. Does she bear a grudge against the sun? Or is the nightingale relieved to be in the shadows, singing her songs to a lovelorn flower? So here to bring this lovely bit of piano poetry to life is Javier Perianes to tell you the story of the maiden and the nightingale.

Sublime. Music by Enrique Granados called The Maiden and the Nightingale with pianist Javier Perianes in the spotlight. You're in the classical hands of Tempo here on CBC Music, and I'm Julie Nasralla. Of course he wasn't a normal kid. For starters, he was born a genius. He toured the great cities of Europe performing for royalty and remains one of the biggest musical superstars the world has ever seen. However, there were still some areas in which Wolfgang Amadeus Mozart was utterly regular. When he was a child, Wolfie was often invited to play for the royal family at their palace in Vienna. The Empress herself adored Mozart and even entertained the idea of making him part of the royal household, but she decided against it. And you know why? Because the palace was full of expensive art and furniture, and because she thought he was an overly rambunctious child, the Empress didn't want the energetic Wolfie knocking any of it over.

A little bit of loveliness, courtesy of Wolfgang Amadeus Mozart. You just heard his Contretanz with Symphonie Nova Scotia, led by Maestro Georg Tintner. You're listening to Tempo on CBC Music, and I'm Julie Nasralla. So who would it be for you, huh? Beethoven, Bach, Bernstein, Florence Price, John Cage, or maybe Jennifer Higdon? Well, if you had the chance to meet any composer, dead or alive, who would you choose? When classical superstar Eric Whitaker was asked which composer he would like to meet, he also had trouble picking just one. Whitaker said, "Assuming I spoke French, it would be Claude Debussy. And maybe he could also invite Maurice Ravel. And I know Igor Stravinsky also spoke French, so that would be quite a cafe." But, Eric Whitaker said, "I wouldn't say a word. I would just sit and listen."

intense and stunning music by Eric Whitaker. You just heard Water Night with the London Symphony Orchestra, led by Eric Whitaker himself. I'm Julina Zralla, and you're listening to Tempo on CBC Music. His boss said he was an arrogant loner who neglected his duties at work. And it might just surprise you who this less-than-ideal employee was. When Johann Sebastian Bach, yes, was working in Germany, his employers were not impressed. Bach was known for playing strange melodies on the organ during church services. Sometimes Bach played too long, sometimes he didn't play long enough, and sometimes Bach would even invite a young lady up to the choir loft to, play too. Here is Johann Sebastian Bach's Violin Concerto No. 5, starring Alexandre Tarot with Les Violons du Roi, led by Bernard Labadie.

Gorgeous. Piano superstar Alexandre Tarot here with Johann Sebastian Bach's Keyboard Concerto No. 5 with Les Violons du Roi, led by Bernard Labadie. You've been listening to Tempo on CBC Radio. I'm Julie Nasralla. Thank you for being here and sharing all this music together. See you again soon for more classical music and the stories to go with it. Ciao.

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The Tragically Hip, a national celebration, a defining cultural moment. Relive the experience of an extraordinary night as CBC re-airs the 10th anniversary of the Tragically Hip's hometown show in Kingston, Ontario. 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Yeah.

0: There's widespread smoke and the risk of thunderstorms overnight, a low of 14. Sunny to start the day on Sunday with a chance of showers in the afternoon, and still smoky, a high of 30. And along the south coast, increasing clouds overnight and hazy with a low of 15. Sunday, a mix of sun and cloud with some local smoke and a high of 23 up to 26 degrees inland. Monday, sun and cloud with highs from 24 to 27.
1: This week on Bookends. You might be used to moving around, but have you ever ended up in a town full of zombies, aliens, and sad clowns? John Clayton's new graphic novel, Nowhere, follows a young boy named Joel, whose family tries to adjust to life in a mysterious new town. Drawing from his own childhood and artistic inspiration, John's rich visuals tell a spooky yet powerful story about growing up.
2: The power of art, like, it wasn't necessarily a healing power, but it was, like, so powerful, and I was kind of addicted to that, like, fear factor, I think. And I still, like, think of that drawing, and Pauline Baynes, the illustrator of the Narnia books, I think it's been the largest influence on me as a drawer. And as a graphic novelist, I think, like, when people ask, like, what graphic novelist inspired you, like, it's those illustrations and the way that they sort of capture that, like, childlike fear and wonder and power, like, of art, like, how it can just activate the imagination. And that, I was like, that's what I connect with. That's what I want to do. I want to draw, and I want to, like, connect to this, like, magical, powerful world that's full of, like, fear and wonder.
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4: Have any information about what has happened to your home?
5: Yes, it's a total loss. We're just trying to hold it together, try to help each other, stay positive, and everything hopefully will just fall into place.
6: The people of Summerland had to run for their lives through smoke and fire and destruction, and now they're trying to hold their families and their lives together. I'm Chris Walker, sitting in for Catherine Cullen, and this week on The House, we're on the ground in the Okanagan Valley with wildfire evacuees and their MPs, what people need now, what the premier is promising, and why some politicians don't want to talk about the root cause of the crisis. And farming in drought conditions, how climate change could shrink farms as water runs dry. We'll hitch a ride on a side-by-side to a dusty carrot patch as our summer series on food security continues. Plus, forestry's fears ahead of Trump's tariff deadline, the new American CEO of a Canadian lumber company on straddling the border and the politics. But first, we're heading to the heart of Summerland's wildfire crisis. The House from the Okanagan is now in session.
4: We've got beans, some canned pears, multiple cans of tuna, corn.
6: On Wednesday, at the food bank he runs in West Kelowna, Troy McKnight has set aside a room for wildfire donations and food hampers for evacuees.
4: They needed snacks and food and Gatorade and hydration to keep them going while they were in shelter, and we've been partnering very closely with the Salvation Army, who have been providing the hot meals there.
6: He's been accepting donations from across the province and up and down the valley, including from the local Conservative Riding Association. Dan Albus, the MP for Okanagan Lake West, South Kelowna, is helping the food bank employees unload a pickup truck full of Pop-Tarts, Gatorade, and protein bars.
7: About their first rodeo, that's for sure.
6: Albus's riding includes Summerland, which was where, on August 7th, the wildfire roared down from the hill, burning homes and sending thousands running for their lives.
8: If you can just imagine being woken up by your cell phone alert at 1, 2 o'clock in the morning and suddenly finding that you need to be evacuated. So that's what 12,000 residents or so from Summerland had on Friday night. And many of them grabbed what they could. Hopefully they had a bag ready, but many maybe did not. And
6: today, Albus is heading south on a long detour around the fire to Penticton, where most of his constituents have fled.
8: Resources, there are going to be challenges, and there have been. People understand, because anyone can see in the hills what firefighters are facing every day and how serious it is. But, you know, as they roll out emergency support services, as they try and roll out rationing out hotels and everything, there have been some major hiccups. And so I just hope, I hear the premier is going to be there today. I just hope that there's going to be a serious review on these matters. I'm not looking to pick fights. I'm looking just to simply assist my constituents.
6: But getting to Albus's constituents is not so simple. It is a long and winding detour down a dusty logging road. We follow in our own car.
9: We're driving this 201 Forest Service Road because it's the only way to get to Penticton from Kelowna. The Summerland Fire came right across the highway, and it's still an active fire zone. So obviously, driving through there is dangerous still. So anybody who wants to go from Kelowna to Penticton, this is the way you got to go. As we go around corners, you can, right? You hear that? You can feel that washboard effect. We're just in this dust bowl right now. You can barely see cars coming at us. All the grass on the side of the road is brown. And this forest that we're in right now, this is very similar to the forest that was burning in Summerland. It's densely packed, replanted pine and spruce. 3 years of drought has left it absolutely tinder dry. So we're coming down the Forest Service Road now into the valley, into Penticton, and we're driving directly towards Summerland now. And you can see smoke, not only the low haze in the valley bottoms, like a blue tinge here and there, but also tendrils of individual spot fires either ahead of or beside the fire front itself. So we're getting a sense now of the size of this fire, which is, I think, now 180 square kilometers and basically is dominating the whole hillside across from us.
6: At the Emergency Donation Center, volunteers have lined tables with anything and everything. Toothpaste, snacks, socks, dish detergent. As we walk in, we meet evacuees Susan Bushman and her daughter Nicole Haddo, picking up pet food for their animals. They both live in Falder, a hillside hamlet that was almost completely destroyed. Nicole's home was saved, but her mother Susan's burned to the ground.
5: I was in Edmonton when this all broke out, and my daughter from Summerland and her husband heard about it and went out there as quickly as they could. They rescued my husky, they rescued the cat, and also my son's girlfriend. They got out in the nick of time. So we're just trying to hold it together. And unfortunately, there, a lot of Falder, there was people who couldn't afford fire insurance or any kind of house insurance.
6: Susan was one of those without insurance. She'll get no money to rebuild. Her daughter says it's been one disaster after another for her mother.
10: To add insult to injury, just in the last few years, her mother died, her father died, her husband died. All of our memories and mementos from them were there, and it's all gone. We're hoping that there will be some kind of government funding, because everything is lost. We had vintage cards that my dad wanted to restore, all gone, so.
9: There are gonna be provincial officials, the premier's in town today. Dan Albus, the local MP, is here. If you had a message for, you know, provincial and federal members of parliament, and are the things that you'd like to say, are the things,
10: yes.
9: What kinds of?
10: They should be taking the fire situation here more seriously. It was so fast. We didn't even realize how fast it was going to be. It took 3 minutes to get down to the bottom.
9: 3 minutes.
10: They're lucky that there's not more dead, because it was so fast. There needs to be more fire preventative measures. We need to be focusing more on Canada, BC, our country. There's so much we need to do for us. And also, don't forget about the poorest people. Like, a lot of the time, they need more help. There's a lot of poor people that were out there.
6: Across the room, MP Dan Albus is huddled at a table with fellow MP Helena Konanz, also a conservative. She represents the city where people fled to, Penticton. She tells me she can relate personally to what she's hearing.
11: When I was younger, I was in. There was a fire coming towards my house, and I was about 10 years old, and my parents said, put a bag together, bring your things. And I brought together, at the time, the most important thing to me, which was my tennis racket, my tennis trophy that I won, and some tennis balls that had nothing to do with day-to-day living, but for me, brought me comfort. And so, of course, you want to bring your passport, your ID, maybe your most important pictures, but there are other things in your lives that, again, are so important to you, you might not realize till this time comes.
6: The MPs are talking to evacuees, hearing their stories. Emily Rondeau is one of them.
12: I just will say that it's day five. Just this morning, we found our 102-year-old aunt that was evacuated from the Summerland Seniors Center. We were assured that nobody was left behind. We didn't know if she was in Kelowna or here.
6: Albus explains that local health authorities have set up a hotline that families can call for information.
8: I have been in contact with a number of sons and daughters of residents of that care home who wanted to know where they were, and at least having that toll-free number has made it better. But these are things that we need to anticipate and need to build into our system.
12: Yeah, we did. And that number was great. We phoned it probably twice a day once it was up and running, and they just kept saying, she's not in the system yet. There was some contact where they phoned her son, my cousin, and so that's how we found her.
6: One of the things both MPs are trying to do today is get evacuees accurate information. But on social media, there is anything but. Albus warns against sharing misinformation.
8: I've pointed out multiple times through my social media just to be mindful that some people just don't know. They're walking on pins and needles and are quite anxious. That if you see something that may be questionable, please don't repost it unless you know it's from a verified source.
6: Along with discussions of how this fire started, there's also debate about the underlying causes and how it got so big so fast. And so I put that to Dan Albus.
8: Well, look, I'm not going to get into partisan squabbles right now. I think we've spent too long in this country talking about mitigating emissions. You know, we saw more emissions and greenhouse gas emissions from forest fires than our transportation sector. I think that, quite honestly, we should be asking ourselves, what are governments doing to help our communities to adapt? And part of it is forest management and wildfire prevention. And I'm not meaning to be partisan here, because I know we are going to have these conversations. I'm going to be pressing them, but those things have not happened.
2: Do you not want to have the climate change conversation? I mean, it is, after all, the scientists tell us that it's the driver of the heat. It's drying out our forests, and people might think, well, if you want to only talk about forest management, we're going to leave the emissions off the table.
8: Well, I would simply say that we have discussions about science, and we can have discussions about what's in our public interest. Right now, as a member of a constituency that is under major challenge, I do not want to be picking fights. I am making notes, though, and as I said, if there's one failure, I think, in this country, in this province, is we have not been talking enough about adaptation. But again, Chris, right now is not the time, because people are in need.
6: Around the corner at City Hall, Premier David Eby is holding a press conference. We take in the tail end with Dan Albus and Helena Konanz watching from the back of the room.
13: Comfort for these folks that the system is 100 times better than it was a couple of years ago.
6: Premier David Eby is promising support and relief for Summerland and laying out the criteria for calling in the military.
13: The only criteria is that our experts from the Wildfire Service or from emergency management say that that would be a helpful resource.
14: Thank you very much, everyone. That concludes today's event.
6: We leave to discuss what we've heard, and Dan Albus introduces us to another prominent figure who's been watching Premier Eby's announcement.
8: It's the mayor of Summerland, gentlemen.
2: Oh, hi, Doug. Hi. It's Chris Walker.
15: Hi, Chris.
2: Hi. Oh, hi. Jeez. What do you think of what you heard?
15: Well, it's encouraging that he came here. We had a really good meeting with him. You know, he listened. And, you know, we've just heard all these stories. My concern isn't the response. The response has been good. You know, there's been some challenges at the evac center with the scale of this evacuation. But I'm thinking now in terms of the recovery.
6: Well, maybe I can ask Dan about that, because after the floods in Merritt in 2021, I remember you having real trouble getting the federal government to engage with that ongoing support. Any tips for the mayor here about how to make sure that that aid flows properly?
8: Well, I think the first thing is to get everything in writing. Unfortunately, there was a bit of a case where the federal minister and the provincial minister both made a lot of comments to the mayors, both in Princeton and Merritt, of what they should do in the future. But then when there was a ministerial change, it seemed it was very tough to get the federal government's attention again.
6: Helena Konans is concerned about governments getting residents what they need right now.
11: I think it's important to stay positive, but there are still many people who do not have the services they need right now. They're still sleeping in their cars. They're not able to get the vouchers they need to stay in hotels. I believe there are quite a few hotel rooms available in this city, but they haven't been able to match services with people who are in trouble.
6: Dan Albus says he understands that in a disaster like this, not everything goes perfectly, and he's willing to extend David Eby some grace.
8: Obviously, you know, him mentioning what we're hearing today is that people are increasingly wanting to know what the plan is for reopening, when they can return home. And again, it does sound like BC Wildfire has given their rationale that there still is a danger, and until that danger is passed, then it won't, that end of won't be proceeding. But the hope, at least for me, is that quietly behind the scenes, the district is preparing for that, because there's a number of things you need to do to restart municipal services and things like that.
6: Any thought about what the federal government should be doing? They haven't been here so far.
8: Well, I've spoken to Minister Parmar about this, and pretty much he paraphrased what Premier Eby said today, that obviously they view Canadian Armed Forces. This is where I get asked the most, why isn't Canadian Armed Forces here? And there's a lot of good reasons for that. You know, it has to be where they can fit the jobs that are available. So it was interesting to hear the Premier say today that it would be for perhaps for mopping up. The challenge you have is the logistics. Where are they going to stay? What activities can they do? Because they don't actually fight fires, but they can certainly be a stabilizing force.
6: Can I ask you a couple quick questions?
16: Okay.
6: We catch up with Premier David Eby, and I'm still thinking about Susan Bushman, who we met at the donation center, pleading for better forest management in places where people live near the woods, things like prescribed fire and selective logging. Many foresters and ecologists who study these ecosystems agree with her. They say that successive provincial governments have failed to address this problem. And just maybe that inaction cost Susan her home. I put that to the Premier.
16: For Susan and for everyone else who's lost property, I mean, I can't even imagine the devastation and personal impact that has. So, you know, my heart goes out to her and her family, and we'll work with her and with other people who have been affected that way to make sure they're supported through the recovery process. The challenge that we face here in this province is we are in many ways one big forest. In this region, there's been an incredible shortage of water in the form of rain. This
6: but that
16: is
6: doesn't prevent you working on the forests, does it?
16: Well, I'm getting there. Okay. So that, you know, and when you have a multi-year drought as we have here, you can do as much forest management as you want. When the lightning hits the tree and sets it on fire, it spreads so quickly. The spread here was incredible. And so through our Fire Smart program, it makes a big difference in communities. We are doing commercial thinning to respond and prevent wildfire. The scale of what needs to be done here is enormous. And the reality is we are going to see fires like this going forward. And in fact, they may be in increasing severity despite the management, because of the depth of the drought impacts that we've seen in the province. And it's not just here, it's spreading east in Canada, it's in Europe. And so making sure we have the mitigations in place to save lives, save structures, and do the best response we can. That's why we've increased the wildfire service by 50%. That's why we do the Fire Smart program and all these other pieces. But it will not be perfect, and there will be other fires, and I wish I could say differently, but it's not the case.
6: Well, and we know that it's driven by climate change, drying out the woods and drying out the duff underneath those trees. I talked to Dan Albus today, who said that, you know, all this talk about carbon taxes and climate change has been distracting from the mitigation efforts. What do you say to that?
16: Well, I don't really know what to say to that other than to my mind, it's totally not correct. The efforts of the government have been focused on fire mitigation. We've seen catastrophic fire seasons multiple years, and so finding mitigation wherever we can while recognizing that this is a massive forest-heavy province and that the droughts that we're seeing are generational in their impact. So that mitigation work will continue. We'll learn from each fire, but the idea that we wouldn't see fires like this if only there had been slightly different forest management practices is not correct. You see it in Washington State, you see it in Ontario, you see it out east, you see it in Europe. It is the reality on the ground right now.
17: Premier, thank you very much.
16: Awesome. Yeah, good to see you guys.
17: Thanks. Hello, goat. There's plenty of heartache here and plenty of serious business, but there are also little moments of weirdness and whimsy. Goats, for example. The parking lot of the local convention center where evacuees have gathered is now a campground, a canteen, a playground, and an ad hoc petting zoo. I follow the goats to find their owner and see Gregory Crowther's maroon pickup truck. One goat in the cab, another in the bed, grazing on a bale of hay.
18: Hi, Greg.
19: Hello.
18: I'm Chris. I'm from CBC.
19: Yes, sir.
18: How you doing?
19: All right. How are you?
18: Good, thanks. Who's this?
19: That's Quill.
18: Quill.
19: 1 year old.
18: 1 year old Quill.
19: Yeah, she's just starting her beard.
18: Quill's hungry.
19: Oh, they love this hay.
18: How did you get all these goats out of Dodge when you had
19: right
18: to?
19: Here.
18: Literally in the Dodge.
19: Yeah. The adults go in the back.
18: Yeah.
19: And there's a dog pen thing in the back for the babies.
18: Yeah. And this is all of your goats?
19: Seven.
18: Yeah. Seven of them. Yeah. And then here you are in the parking lot. How have the goats been handling the parking lot?
19: Fine, except they're used to being enclosed and at night. And there's no hotel that's going to take seven goats.
18: No, so, I'm not surprised.
19: No. I take them and I go to a park.
18: Okay.
19: I stay out in the open and one blanket and one pillow. And
18: are you getting any sleep?
19: A little, yeah. Not a ton, but it's okay. There's people so much worse than me, I'd be an idiot to complain, right? So,
17: Greg is determined to share his goats if he can put a smile on the faces of the children here.
19: I bring it for the kids and their kids liven up, and then the happy kids go home and it spreads to all them and wherever, and they're stuck in a hotel room somewhere and the kids are bouncing off the sheets. Can we see the goats? Can we see the goats? You know, that stuff, right? So.
17: Hello, Morgan.
20: Hi.
17: And hello, Simone.
20: Hi.
17: How old are you, Morgan?
20: I'm 11 years old.
17: And Simone, how old are you?
20: I'm 9.
17: And are you guys related?
20: Yeah, we're sisters.
17: You're sisters. Maybe it's a testament to the work of volunteers and neighbors like Greg pulling together to ease the stress on this community and its children that when we arrive at the comfort center at the local school, these two girls tell us they're actually having fun.
20: Yeah, we've came here for the past 3 days because we love it here.
17: Why do you love it here?
20: Because there's so many fun things to do and all the people are so nice. Yeah, it's fun to play in the gym, do all the fun crafts.
17: There's even dogs.
20: Yeah.
17: You want to tell me about what happened on Friday night?
20: We got evacuated and had to leave at about 1 a.m. Yeah, our mom had to wake us up.
17: Were you scared at all?
20: Yeah, it was pretty scary. Yeah, I was very scared.
17: Could you see the fire?
20: No, not from our house.
17: Okay. But you knew that it was dangerous, huh?
20: Yeah.
17: One of the volunteers helping the kids today is teacher Alicia Kuro.
21: I am a grade one teacher, been a grade one teacher for 20 years, so I definitely have a good understanding of the littles.
17: When something like this happens to a family, they have to leave their home quickly, and there's a big scary fire. What's that like for kids?
21: Oh gosh. You know, it's going to be different for different kids because we all experience things based on our own perspectives. But generally speaking, for kids, it will be, and sorry, I'm getting a little choked up. It's going to be tough. We have little kids who, you know, their moms have shared that they've been really brave. You know, and 2 days later, they're saying to mom, I was really scared, but I didn't want to tell you because it was so busy. Kids are amazing. As teachers, this is who we're here for. We're here for the kids. And yeah, it makes me emotional. I've held it together all day, but talking about the kids, that's what gets to you.
17: It's the end of the day, and before we head back up that logging road, I asked Dan Albus and Helena Konans about what we've heard today and about helping the most vulnerable.
0: We saw this with the floods in Merritt. Some of the most affordable housing was a trailer park, and it was completely devastated. And many of those individuals never came back because there's nothing to come back to. So we always have to bear in mind that. And I just want to get political for a moment because I'm a member of the opposition. I just want to be mindful for people that when bad things happen, it's the job of the opposition to point out gaps in the government's thinking, in the government's policies and actions, and to ask them to bring it back in line with the values and the concerns that Canadians have. And so that's not being negative. That's actually saying life is about finding solutions.
1: And I think this is going to really highlight that there are so many people in our communities that are already living from paycheck to paycheck, and this is going to really take people over the edge. I've already come across many people who have had to pay for their hotel rooms because they couldn't get a voucher. They couldn't wait in line more than 10 hours. So they've had to use a credit card to pay for a hotel room. And right now it looks as if they're not going to be reimbursed. And this is going to take them over the edge. I'm really concerned about what's going to happen after we clean up, after people go back to the homes, for those people that have already been living on the edge or paycheck to paycheck.
18: When you walk in this door, nobody knows you're an MP necessarily. They don't know what party you're with, maybe. They don't even know who you might be. And so just as a citizen, what's it like for you to feel what's happening in this room?
1: I think everybody in here, and including myself and Dan, I'm sure, you walk into this place and you feel like a sense of belonging. I think that's what everyone is feeling right here. Sorry, I'm getting emotional because it's been a tough few days for everyone here, for everyone in our communities. And it's that sense of belonging that is so important.
0: So I find myself, you have to be somewhat stoic when because there's just waves of issues and people, and you just have to say one at a time and try to help out as many people as you can. But I also have to say, though, when you do see this stuff, this is what fills up the gas tank, where you see people donating their time, donating their effort, doing whatever it takes to make someone else's life a little bit easier. I think it reassures us that, you know, when there are emergencies happen, Canadians get together and we have each other's backs. And that's really how life should be. Yes, there's a lot of things we got to deal with, processes and things like that. But at the end of the day, if you look at this comfort center, people are finding comfort in one another.
17: I'm Chris Walker, the host of Daybreak for CBC Kelowna, sitting in this week for Catherine Cullen. You're listening to The House from CBC Radio. Long before the wildfires hit this region, BC farmers were already having a tough summer. Drought has meant punishing water shortages and strict water rationing. The dry conditions are pretty obvious from the front seat of Rochelle Zelaney's ATV.
22: It's so dusty.
23: Yeah, you just see the plume of dust behind us. Oh my gosh.
17: All this summer, the House has been taking a deeper look at issues around food security. And so on Tuesday, as smoke from the wildfires smothered the Okanagan, I went to Coldstream at the north end of the valley to ask Rochelle how the drought is changing how she farms and what that means for her family's future. We were joined on the farm by Anna Warwick Sears. She's a water scientist and the former head of the Okanagan Basin Water Board. She's also run in two recent elections, once for the BC NDP and once for the Federal Liberal Party. And our conversation started, of course, with talk of the wildfires on everyone's mind.
24: When I walked up here and said hi to Rochelle, she's like, "How are you doing, Anna?" I said, "Well, you know, checking my phone once an hour to see if a new fire has cropped up." I mean, seriously, almost everybody I know is feeling like that. It's just a crazy summer, and it makes you feel really anxious. There's arsonists, there's lightning, there's you know, it's everything seems unpredictable. And then, yeah, you have to have your go bag packed.
21: And of course, on the farm, all of our work is done outdoors. And so working outside in the smoke for hours upon hours is, it has its challenges.
9: Right now, I have a little sort of sand in my throat or frog in my throat, but your eyes and generally your stamina and your mood.
21: So I'd say for myself and definitely for some of our workers, we're noticing like dry eyes, scratchy throats. And I find that that it's just people just wear out quicker, including myself. I just, you know, I get headaches or it's just, yeah, it's hard to be out in it all day long.
9: Does it affect the crops at all, this smoke?
21: Yeah, they're mostly underground, so the crops, like the carrots themselves, are not impacted by the smoke, but there is this filter of smoke which is impacting how much light is actually getting to the plants. So we are seeing crops slow down. The broccoli is slowed down. It means, you know, a broccoli that we would normally harvest on Tuesday might not be ready till Friday or Saturday, and it is a little bit, it causes a little bit of delay. And I mean, the other side is the positive side. The smoke brings ash, and ash is actually really good for the soil, so it's actually going to benefit for next year.
9: Let's talk about the drought, which is, of course, you know, a driver of both your water issues and the fire. And for people who aren't familiar with this area and haven't been following this, how dry is it now? How can you put this in some context for us?
24: This is the third year of drought conditions in the Okanagan, and this is the most extreme that it's been really since we've started keeping records in 1925. Right now, Kalmalka Lake is the lowest it's ever been recorded. Okanagan Lake is the lowest that it has been since they put in the infrastructure in 1944, so that's the lowest equivalent that we can measure. The forest is dry. One characteristic of Okanagan agriculture is that it's almost entirely irrigated, with the exception of some ranching. So the way that the irrigation is supported is that we have massive reservoirs in the upper watershed. Primarily, that's where most of the agriculture throughout the valley gets its water. So what happened this year is that there was not enough snow to fill up the reservoirs. Also, the ground of the forest was very dry, so it was much less runoff as the forest soils soaked up a lot of water. So the reservoirs didn't fill. And, you know, when the water manager is looking at her water to apportion out for the year, she's realizing that, you know, unless she put in these restrictions, the reservoirs were going to run dry before the end of the farming year, which is really a worst case scenario.
9: So, Rochelle, let's talk about how drought has affected how you farm. Take us through the winter and into the summer, and just tell us about the conditions.
21: So as we started planning for our 2026 growing season, we noticed that there was a low snowpack year and less moisture in the valley. And for us, we were just going to continue and plant as normal, because typically we would, even if there was a low amount of snow in the winter, we would receive a decent amount of rain to be able to operate under normal conditions. And that rain would usually happen between March and June. And so we planned and planted as normal until the end of June, and then realized we really have had negligible rain to be able to sustain this. During that period, also, the regional district of the North Okanagan called a drought and had us on water restrictions starting very, very early this season and moving to stage 3 water restrictions, which is a 70% reduction in usage by June 14th, which is unheard of in our farming career, and we've been doing this for 40 years. And so we continue to farm with really monitoring our water usage and minimizing anywhere we could, and kind of still expecting that at some point we might potentially see some rain. And now we're into mid-August and still nothing. And we calculated it out, and right down to the very last cubic meter, we were not going to have enough. And so we were going to have to start sacrificing crops.
9: And people have been sharing water allocations. Now, that, for somebody who doesn't know water and doesn't know farming, that's gobbledygook. What does that mean, sharing water allocations?
21: So the transfer of water allocations in our regional district has never happened before. This is a new thing that has happened this year to try and get water to farms that need it from farms that wouldn't utilize it. So there's a number of farms in our area that would never use their full allocation, even at the 30% reduction. And so what's happened is the regional district has, you know, everything's calculated out and everyone's metered. And so they decided that if they could find a way for one farmer to redistribute their allocation to another farm, it just means that instead of it going through one farm's meter, it comes through another farm's meter. Right. So there's just some paperwork that has to happen, and it's an agreement between the farms, and it's for this season only. And it means that, you know, say farmer A has 100 cubic meters and they're willing to transfer 50 cubic meters to another farm, then that farm has the benefit of using an additional 50 cubic meters of water, which to many farms, this is a huge benefit and will help save crops.
24: I'm hopeful that we are using what we've learned this year in order to get much more flexible about the rules around sharing water. Open-mindedness of different parts of the agricultural sector to share water, advanced planning. Planning's always best done in advance and rarely is around a lot of water issues. So I think that if the provincial ministries are more flexible, if we have some water use planning in advance to decide what will happen in terms of a crisis, and we have a lot of better communication and agreements among farmers, that could make a huge difference, just taking care of the worst of the crises in different years as they arise.
9: Okay, so we're getting a little closer to policy making and politics, which we're going to dive into here in a sec. But can you tell me more, Rochelle, about adaptation, both here in terms of what you do and also what you think local and provincial governments can do in terms of being, as Anna said, being more flexible?
21: I think it was a great start to initiate this water allocation transfer. It has a huge benefit. One of the changes that we've implemented this year, well, along with calculating down to the last cubic meter every bit of water that we're using, is implementing drip irrigation. So it's not on this field. We actually rent another 3 acres just down the road, and we put 3 acres of drip irrigation there and have significantly decreased the potential water use on that property.
9: And how well do you think the provincial government has both prepared for this and then reacted to this?
24: I think that we're behind in preparation, and I think one of the issues also is that there aren't as many staff as there could be at the provincial level, so it makes them slower to react. I think everyone really understands the seriousness of this, but Ministry of Agriculture is not one of the best funded ministries. We need more staff, we need more extension staff, and we need more of these very tangible plans that may be customized to each individual area. One of the things that the Ministry of Agriculture has done is provide a lot more funding for water storage. And this is something that I think will be really important in the future, expanding our reservoirs, reducing the flat fire risk around our reservoirs. There's a lot more on-farm storage funding than there used to be. It's not easy for a small farm like this one to put in a great big water storage, but if it is happening at a larger scale or for larger farms, it can make a difference.
9: The BC Conservatives this week called for an increase in water storage, saying the NDP had been sort of flat-footed, had not been reacting fast enough, should have seen this coming and should have worked earlier to get that storage. How much do you think about the politics of this, and what kind of interactions do you have with provincial officials? How much do you pay attention to the policies that are then trickled down to the regional district level and then to you?
21: Up until this year, basically none. We just farm our little plot of land and grow food for our community and pretty much ignore the rest, just kind of do what we can. So I've been learning a lot this year and becoming more involved. And we did have a visit from the Minister of Agriculture and the Parliamentary Secretary as well, just last week, actually, which was really amazing to have them out and to tour them around the farm and to have discussions about what can be done. I think that it feels like this season, this drought, the response from the government has been very reactionary and just came up with a lack of preparedness. And so it feels a little bit like we're flying by the seat of our pants in a way, with like implementing these water allocation transfers and doing things that have never been done before and having discussions about water that we've never had as a wider community. Like maybe these conversations were being had at the table, but I certainly wasn't invited to them. I feel like there's a portion of agriculture that was missing from those discussions in our area.
3: And to be fair, it really has not been this extreme for a very long time, maybe not since the drought of the early 1930s. It's a very extreme condition. And one thing that typically happens is that we get a large amount of rain in June. So I think a lot of people, a lot of water managers and probably some provincial staff were just crossing their fingers and anticipating that we would get more water in June, and it just did not arrive.
9: There is a confluence of climate-related crises now in this valley, right? Water, wildfire, drought, all related. You've run for the provincial NDP and for the federal Liberals. These are both parties who are now in power. How do you wish they would talk about what's happening here?
3: Boy, that's a big question. I just want, my biggest desire is that we could all think and work a lot more proactively. Planning, sure, but just, we know that there's going to be more flooding. We know that there's going to be more wildfire. The upper watershed is just a firebomb waiting to go off. It's a extreme conditions all around us where climate change is very obvious. It's in our face. And there are a lot of things that we can do with infrastructure, with planning, with better communications, that we can get ahead of this instead of trying to, provide disaster mitigation funds or patch up things once they've broken. What I want more than anything is to have those proactive solutions. I think that's the only way that we can go. And I think that, you know, we need senior government to get in the mindset that it's okay to fund things in advance. It's so much cheaper.
9: It's sometimes much harder to sell to the public and to constituents in election years that, look, we're doing this bit of work and taxing you for something that is going to have an effect in 25 years. How do you get around that problem?
3: I don't know. It's like, how many times do you have to get hit in the head to learn a lesson of, you know, putting on a helmet in a baseball game? It is just something that you can expect. It's happening over and over and over again.
9: When you think about, you know, you have to be an optimist to be a farmer, I think. When you think about the future of farming in this valley, how do you imagine it? Is it, if this kind of weather and this kind of climate continues, is it viable? Is it viable in a different way? Can you talk about that?
21: We have these discussions every day right now. It's already an exhausting season with so many changes happening with smoke and fire and drought conditions. But we're constantly planning for next year and what that might look like. One of the things we previously chatted about was potential funding for water storage, and it is something we're thinking about for next year. That, though, comes with, capturing rainfall that would come off roofs to be able to store that water. And this year we've had no rain. So this year those reservoirs, if we had water storage, they would be empty anyway. And so there's a lot of different discussions happening. We've actually discussed, well, maybe we just plant less of the field just overall. Just we don't, you know, we have 23 acres in production. Maybe we only grow like 8 next year, because maybe that's all the water we're going to have. Like, maybe that's all we can grow. And that's a huge hit to our local food security and our food system here in the Okanagan, because we grow a lot of food for people.
9: Wow.
3: Speaking as one of your loyal farmers market customers, I wouldn't like to see you plant less.
21: If there's enough water for it, we're going to plant as normal. But if it's a real issue where we're going to be as tight or tighter on water next year as we have been this year, we're going to have to make some big, tough choices.
6: My conversation with Rochelle Zeleny of Zeleny Farms and water scientist Anna Warwick-Sears.

0: There's one more big crisis facing this region. This weekend, negotiators are staring down a deadline. The Trump administration's threats to slap 50% tariffs on a swath of Canadian goods. And at the forefront, Canada's forest industry. Ashley Cribb is the CEO of Gorman Brothers. It's a lumber company based in West Kelowna, and she joined me in studio on Friday. Ashley, thank you for coming in today.
1: Thank you for having me.
0: We know that the existing 45% tariffs on Canadian lumber have been difficult for companies like yours. Now an extra 50% tariffs possible, looming. If Trump makes good on that, what will happen to your company?
1: Well, I appreciate that. If you look back 3 years ago, the tariffs on our products was 8%, right around 8%. And when you think about going to 45%, that's huge in itself. Now, the Section 338 tariff, it doesn't apply to all of the lumber that's being transported across the border. Okay. But there are wood products impacted. And for us, we have a handful of products that will be impacted by that additional 50% tariff.
0: What would the effect be on your company then if they were implemented?
1: So we're very fortunate that we have ways to work through that. I mean, it's not easy and it takes a lot of creativity and a lot of thought about how you do that. But we have a facility in Oroville, Washington that is part of our overall strategy, and it's a reman facility. And so we are able to transport products down to that facility and add value there, and that helps us with the strategy.
0: Okay, I want to ask you more about that in a minute. If the tariffs do go into effect, what would you like to see the Carney government do?
1: Well, we need to get it resolved very quickly. You know, I mentioned the impact on some of our lumber products, some of our pattern products, and some of our high-grade S4S boards. But there's also impact on wood products beyond that. There's impact on plywood and veneer and LVL and glulam. And we need to get it resolved. That additional tariff, the wood products industry in Canada, it's very difficult to respond to that for these products.
0: Canada's been making a push generally to diversify its trading partners, and I know your previous CEO said Gorman Brothers once shipped about 80% of its products to the U.S., mm-hmm. recently more like 50%. Are there buyers outside the U.S. that you can pivot to?
1: We certainly evaluate global buyers. We have an active program selling into Asia. We also sell into Europe, and we continue to look at how we grow those markets. There's competition in all those markets, and it's not easy. It's not a long-term solution, but it does help in the short term to continue to explore those export markets.
0: Do you think you can trust the U.S. market again?
1: Well, I do. I mean, as you've heard in the past, we're still shipping, 50 to 60% of our product into the U.S. And we have great distribution partners there. We have a high value product, and it's an important part of our market, and it's going to continue to be a part of who we sell to.
0: You mentioned that reman plant in Oroville, which is mainly, I understand, been a shipping facility. It's just across the border. Mm-hmm. If you move more of your processing there to evade the tariffs, does that mean losing jobs in Canada?
1: Well, actually, it's always been more than just a shipping location. So we've had the ability there to add value to our product for many years. And we're continuing to look at how we do that. And I don't expect any impact on our employment in Canada. It's just a matter of how do we get the most out of what we are shipping over to that facility.
0: Right. But isn't that doing what the Trump administration wants, which is bringing that processing back into the United States? Isn't that the purpose of these tariffs?
1: I mean, I certainly think that is his long-term goal, is to try to build more manufacturing in the U.S. And, I came from a company that was very active in the U.S. South, where we were building mills, and there's been many, many Canadian companies who have built mills in the South. But for Gorman, because of the way we operate, we could still produce more material here. Even if we produce, if we could do more at Oroville, we could still produce more of that raw material here. Oroville doesn't produce any raw material, so we still have to do that here in Canada.
0: You're American, and your experience in the lumber industry has been mainly in the U.S. market to date. What advantage does that give you as you stare down this tariff threat? How do you think about that?
1: Well, I think it gives me a unique perspective because I've been on the other side of the border and I've seen the thought process and the actions and the strategies that people have taken. So I think it positions me well to help us think about our strategy longer term and how we move forward And that's exciting.
0: And Gorman is a Canadian company. And of course, there's lots of nationalism around this tariff threat. Do you feel a split loyalty there?
1: I really don't. I believe that, and I believe for many, many years, that we need to resolve this trade dispute. And it is for the best interest of our industry. And whether it's U.S. or Canada, it's really important that we find a resolution going forward for the benefit of our whole entire industry.
0: You talked earlier that it's given you a unique perspective being American and having a career in the United States and then moving to Canada. Do you understand the American position?
1: Well, I think that's pretty hard to understand the logic behind some of these actions. You know, we can't get into the mind of Donald Trump and see what he's thinking on this. But I do think that there's a longer, you know, there's a longer term issue here that is being addressed through these short term actions. So what we need to have is something longer term that gets a resolution to that softwood lumber trade agreement. And I can't say what that looks like. We have industry people working on that, and we are looking forward to, you know, how those negotiations continue.
0: That was a problem long before Donald Trump came along.
1: It was.
0: So
1: it
0: would you expect that it would be a problem long after he's gone?
1: It could be.
0: Ashley, thanks very much for your time today.
1: Thank you, Chris. I'm glad to be here.
0: CEO of BC Lumber Company, Gorman Brothers, Ashley Cribb. That's it for us this week. Thanks to the team who put the show together with me, Benjamin Lopez-Steven, Derek Vanderwijk, and senior producer Jennifer Chevalier. Technical production by Miguel Plant. Thanks also to Jay Bertinoli in Kelowna. I'm Chris Walker. Next week, the house will be coming to you from Saskatoon. Thanks for listening.

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It's good to have you with us. We love hearing from our listeners, and there are many ways you can get in touch with us here at CBC. 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That number again is 1-866-306-4636. 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Box 500, Station A, Toronto, Ontario. Our postal code is M5W1E6. I hope that you'll be able to stay with us here on CBC Radio 1. 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Next up, it's CBC News, then CBC's own Day 6 with a surprising take on the events of the past week. I'm Saroja Coelho. As always, thanks for listening.

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0: The CBC News is next, and then it's day 6.
4: I'm Ramraj Srivendran. Elbows Up has pushed a lot of people to buy Canadian. But when it comes to our digital lives, we still depend on U.S. companies. What would it take to change that? Tonight on day 6.

0: from the wildfire service perspective that it outran their modeling and how quickly they had to pivot to just getting people out as quickly as possible, knocking on doors, dropping the buckets and just using the helicopters to get people lifted out of the area.
1: That's BC Premier David Eby speaking earlier this week in Penticton, where fast-moving wildfires have been devastating homes and causing mass evacuations.
0: There's an important set of lessons for us to take about how quickly this moved and that this may be our new normal for fire speed.
1: The speed of the wildfires forced Eric Thompson to flee the area with his family. Eric is a local information officer for the regional district of Okanagan, Similkameen. And as he fled, he live-streamed what he was seeing and doing.
2: We're heading south. There's a lot of traffic back up right now. And I understand that people want information. Right now, people are basically just doing everything they can, getting what they need, and heading out.
1: Eric has been going to great lengths to try to keep people informed about what's happening to their homes and communities. But it's been an uphill battle. And for many people forced from their homes by wildfires, there hasn't been enough information to go around. So we asked Eric Thompson about the challenge of keeping people informed in the midst of this severe wildfire event.
3: People get frustrated when they don't have moment-by-moment updates. People want more information more often and details that there is no way they could have. The decision to start live streaming information right away, to do a YouTube live stream, was made the minute I got into this office. It was probably an hour and a half into this fire. As I was driving into the Regional Emergency Operations Center, in my mind, I was thinking, YouTube live stream, this looks big. I got into the EOC and the director said to me, there are people trapped. And I said to her, we need to go live on YouTube right now. And she said to me, do it. Her trust in me that I can do it and not get us in trouble. And when I say in trouble, that means saying stuff that isn't verified, saying things I shouldn't say, not feeling comfortable with the process, committing to something we can't follow through on. All of a sudden, I'm on the air or I'm on the live stream talking and Emergency Operations Center says, we're putting all of Summerland on an evacuation order. I live in Summerland. My family is there. I need to get my family out. I rushed home. And then when I got to my house and I did all that I had to do, and I said, I think I want to go back on in the vehicle very quickly. And I was on my live stream because I was in traffic right away. I was waiting. There was ash falling down. There was smoke everywhere and we had to leave. But I've seen the video of people who were being chased by flames and who have had a much worse experience. I have heard from so many different people about what this live stream means to them because it's given them a sense of calm. There was people trapped. There was a vital need to get information out and we had to do it. And now that we've committed to it, there's absolutely no reason why we would stop because the need hasn't stopped. While I'm in the middle of this, I'm already working toward how can we share this model with other people? What we did, what we're continuing to do is use technology to help people. That's it.
1: Eric Thompson is Senior Manager of Communications and Engagement for the Regional District of Okanagan, Similkameen in British Columbia. Fires like the ones devastating BC have become increasingly common, thanks in large part to climate change. In fact, a report released last week by World Weather Attribution found that Canada is now twice as likely to face fires of this scale. Around the world, institutional investors are paying close attention. Pension funds like JP Morgan Chase and Standard Life are among the major players speaking out about the risk climate change poses to their portfolios and your savings. And they're not just concerned about wildfires and heat waves. They're also preparing for what they call black swan climate risks. That means the breaching of irreversible climate tipping points, like the disappearance of the Amazon rainforest. Johan Rockström is the director of the Potsdam Institute for Climate Impact Research. Johan, hello, and welcome to Day 6.
4: Yes, hello there. Thanks for inviting me.
1: You've been in closed-door meetings at the World Economic Forum talking to institutional investors about climate risk. How have those conversations changed in the last 15 years?
4: Oh, they've changed significantly. I mean, since the signing of the Paris Agreement in 2015, private business, insurance companies, banks, financial institutions in general – have kind of stepped onto a clear path to internalize climate risks into their business models. So politics is actually lagging behind. And when you enter rooms with financial institutions, pension funds, it's clear that they want two things. One is they want the latest scientific updates. And secondly, they want to have solutions, mechanisms of how to handle this volatility. So behind the scenes, I mean, in a world that politically and media-wise has a very clear signal of backtracking on ambitions on climate action, I would say it's the reverse when it comes to insurance, pension funds, financial institutions. And the reason spells simply scientific evidence that the rate of warming is increasing and that tipping points are approaching faster than we had expected. And this is what insurance companies, pension funds, banks, financial institutions are starting to recognize.
1: It's an interesting voice that's coming forward, right? What do you make of the fact that pension funds seem to be taking such a key role in communicating climate risk to the public when you're seeing all these stories play out in 2026 and governments aren't taking the same approach?
4: Yeah, it's very disappointing. And in a way, the only explanation is, of course, that political leaders have a very short-term, I would call it even egoistic focus on, you know, maximizing their short-term opinion polls. That is unfortunately kind of locking them into policies that do not address long-term trajectories, while insurance companies, banks, financial institutions can take the long view.
1: I mean, here in Canada, the CPP, which is our largest public pension fund, has come under criticism from environmental advocacy groups for continuing to invest in the fossil fuel industry and dropping its net zero target by 2050. How much of an outlier are they in the global picture?
4: Well, they're not an outlier in the global picture, unfortunately. I mean, we've had a trend over the past 10 years with pension funds making commitments, making very brave commitments, science-aligned commitments, to avoid all investments in fossil fuel-related capital investments, to be communicating the value of moving away from fossil fuel investments. And then we end up compromising with this. And the compromising is often argued as being, well, we have one overarching objective, which is to secure the revenue for our future pension holders. Now, this is, again, a mistake. We know that there's a risk over even the next 30 years. The latest science shows that if we continue on the path we're on today, we'll see income levels, I mean, global income levels, declining by 10, potentially 20, and even higher percent of loss of GDP. So, of course, you're taking a huge risk if you're betting on unsustainable fossil fuel-driven capital investments being able to deliver pension funds on the long term.
1: Yeah. I want to come back to something you mentioned earlier, climate tipping points that these, you know, pension funds like JP Morgan Chase and others are now openly preparing for these worst case outcomes. What are some of the scenarios on the table they're exploring?
4: Well, to begin with, this has been on JP Morgan's discussions and Allianz for a very long time. I mean, for over a decade. What has changed is that over the last 5 years, we have ample new scientific evidence that these tipping points are approaching faster than we had expected. Tipping points meaning biophysical thresholds where melting of ice sheets, collapse of rainforests, collapse of coral reef systems, abrupt thawing of permafrost becomes irreversible, and that the more we understand of the fragility of the systems, we are now forced to communicate very clearly that already with a permanent exceedance of warming beyond 1.5 degrees Celsius, we have a 50% probability of crossing tipping points. Now, if they cross a tipping point, what does that mean? It doesn't mean that you suddenly have a complete collapse overnight. It may take 200 years for the AMOC to drastically slow down, the AMOC, the overturning of heat in the North Atlantic, but it will be unstoppable. It is like pressing an on button, and feedbacks change to a point where the system gets locked in. So even if we would terminate our emission of greenhouse gases, you would have committed the system to a future where it will ultimately collapse. That's what tipping points imply. And that's why it's so important for those actors in the economy who deal with long-term risks and revenues, for example, pension holders, because it would mean that we undermine our ability to secure long-term incomes.
1: So, I mean, that's a bleak picture. What does de-risking even look like for investors when the scenarios in question are so severe? Is it even possible to de-risk?
4: Well, de-risking is very clear, and we've been communicating the path for de-risking for at least 15 years since signing of the Paris Agreement, which is decarbonize the global economy. That is task number one. And we know how to do that, by the way. We can power the global economy without fossil fuels. Step number two is to move our economies back within the safe operating space of the planetary boundaries, to stop losing biodiversity, stop destroying fresh water. But of course, in parallel with that, unfortunately, we've come so close to crossing tipping points that we may not even exclude that we may have already crossed at least two. And the first victim, very likely, is the tropical coral reef systems. And there, of course, the only de-risking is really about adaptation. So adaptation is important, but they cannot replace the first and foremost objective, which is to reduce the pressures on the system.
1: Given everything that you've kind of detailed here, how concerned should Canadians listening be about, you know, the CPP's continued investment in the fossil fuel industry?
4: No, I would be very concerned about that, and I would try to make my voice heard where one can do that in a democracy. We know that the most effective way of de-risking is to turn off the tap causing the problem, which is oil, coal, and gas emissions. But we also know that there's another tap, and that tap is capital. That's where it all starts. So stopping the tap of finance and not allowing it to invest in new fossil fuel-based infrastructure is, of course, a very effective way to turn towards a sustainable future.
1: This conversation has been tying, you know, climate disasters to people's economic futures. That's a lot to digest for somebody listening. As somebody who studies this day in and day out, you know, knows this inside out, how do you not get overwhelmed by all of this?
4: Yeah, well, I must admit that right as we speak, in my whole professional career, I've never had reason to be so concerned as today. At the same time, there are two lights in the tunnel that drives me on, at least. I mean, number one is that if you look overall, biophysically, planet Earth is still able to dampen the pressures that we're posing. There will be losses along the way, but it is still possible to turn this around and then offer future generations a livable, reasonably healthy planet. Number two, which I find to be incredibly reassuring, we know sector by sector across the entire global economy that we have solutions. There's nothing hindering us to power the global economy without fossil fuels. We can actually outcompete, in particular coal, but even gas for electricity, essentially in any market in the world today. We know how to scale sustainable solutions that are not sacrifices for our modern welfare. It's actually a path towards a more competitive, resilient, and healthy future. A failure is not inevitable. Failure is actually a choice. And I'm not willing for my generation to take that choice without being very well informed by science what we're doing.
1: I really appreciate your perspective on all of this. Thanks for having this conversation with me.
4: Wonderful to be with you.
1: Johan Rockström is a professor of Earth System Science at the University of Potsdam and the director of the Potsdam Institute for Climate Impact Research. Now, we asked CPP Investments to comment on this story. Its chief public affairs officer said that, quote, selling or reducing our investments in the fossil fuel industry may reduce portfolio emissions on paper, but does not necessarily reduce emissions in the real economy. He also said that CPP Investments' approach to climate change is, quote, to invest for a whole economy transition, and that, quote, patient capital and engaged capital are more effective to finance the transition. Coming up on day six, lions and tigers, but what about the bears? How weight loss drugs are threatening a gay subculture built on body positivity. I'm Ramraj Srivendran, in for Brent Bambury.
5: We've been screwed by tariffs used against us for years by China, by Japan, by South Korea, by Germany, by everybody, by Canada. Canada's nasty. They are. They're nasty.
6: Whatever adjective is used, yes, we're standing up for Canadian workers, for Canadian businesses, as we always have from the start.
1: Tensions between Canada and the U.S. are running high again. Trade talks are continuing, but U.S. President Donald Trump has threatened a new round of 50% tariffs set to take effect next Wednesday. Last year's Elbows Up movement has already inspired Canadians to divert their spending away from American goods and tourism and towards buying local. But there's one area where Canada is still deeply enmeshed with the U.S., and that's the digital realm. To illustrate that point, the Canadian Shield Institute has published an article that asks, what would happen if Canadians suddenly lost all access to U.S. tech and digital infrastructure? They laid out the results in an hour-by-hour, day-in-the-life format, starting from the moment your alarm goes off and you reach for your phone to check the weather, to what happens when you settle in for a movie night and realize that CBC Gem runs on U.S.-operated Amazon Web Services. Vass Bednar is the managing director of the Canadian Shield Institute and the co-author of The Big Fix, How Companies Capture Markets and Harm Canadians. Good morning, Vass, and welcome to Day 6.
7: Good morning.
1: Okay, so I got to say, reading through this, you laid out a lot of detail, or your team laid out a lot of detail about how integrated U.S. tech is into the day-to-day. Like, yeah. I was looking at my wallet differently. How deep would you say Canada's dependence is on the U.S. when it comes to the digital realm?
7: Oh, that's where it's the deepest. We're so interdependent when it comes to the underlying infrastructure that powers the digital economy that, you know, a lot of those layers on top of it that we come into contact with in our everyday lives sort of reinforce that.
1: Now, you run a policy think tank, but this seems like it's aimed at people who use the technology in the day-to-day. You're starting from, like, the alarm clock going off to the evening. Yeah. Why did you target it towards, like, the everyday user?
7: We wanted to create something, an artifact that was an invitation for everyone to kind of engage with this very difficult, unfortunate question. What would it be like if a so-called kill switch was pulled, or if companies wanted to throttle our access to their infrastructure? And it may sound a little bit hysterical to think about that, but it's a real question. So International Criminal Court Judge Kimberly Proust was sanctioned by the Trump administration. And in a lot of ways, as a result, she's living kind of a 90s dream life. If I can joke for a second, she can't stream. She's got to listen to CDs. You know, she pays for things in cash. But frankly, she is cut off from Microsoft emails. It's not her choice. She cannot participate effectively in everyday society. It's very difficult. So again, yes, there's the social media aspect, maybe being cut off from your friends for a little bit, which who doesn't want to detox? But there's also the business and economic implications of that interdependence as well.
1: The thing I wasn't expecting was that the lead into this piece was a thermostat, like the temperature in my home. I have a dumb thermostat because I choose that.
7: Okay.
1: Or because I'm too lazy to change it. But it is so connected and we're so tethered in so many ways. Like I was pulling apart all these companies and I was like, oh, I've never heard of this before, these options. But I'm so not aware of all of these connections.
7: Yeah.
1: So how realistic is it to disconnect from all these American tech companies that have real control over our lives?
7: It's realistic if we're willing to continue the conversation about building up our sovereign compute capacity and our sovereign cloud capacity. So last fall, Prime Minister Carney mentioned public cloud. Those are two kind of really intriguing, important words. So if we're ready to continue to build a public cloud option for researchers, for entrepreneurs, right? Introducing a competitor that can naturally kind of discipline a market, but also help keep costs down. Mm. I mean, buying something, it feels like you get something, right? A lot of the time with our federal procurement, we're actually renting in perpetuity. So again, you're seeing governments, mostly in the EU and elsewhere, starting to build these proprietary sovereign alternatives, even to something as simple as Microsoft Teams. Our back of the envelope calculations on what that could save Canada, it's about $1 billion play.
1: So I'm hearing that you find optimism, that you feel the government is acting in this direction.
7: I feel we're starting to think about it. So there was a tender out in June for about almost $1 billion to start building essentially a supercomputer. And the language is a little bit vague. It leaves things open. You know, you have to be a Canadian controlled company. I don't know if Canadians are going to be excited if, say, hypothetically, Microsoft Canada, the wholly owned foreign subsidiary of Microsoft, gets our supercomputer deal. That's the choice before us now. But you are seeing right now consortiums of truly capital C Canadian companies that would build that capacity and keep it in Canada. If a private firm from elsewhere came here or another country and was just like, we're going to build this bridge, we're going to build this road here, we're going to build these pipes, hold the phone. We'd be like, this is nuts. And for a variety of reasons, that's just what's happened in the digital realm. Lower barriers to entry. You know, we've relied on private firms to build the physical infrastructure that underpins all that. So now we're kind of trying to work backwards and say, what do we need? How do we build up core capacities in the digital realm? And it comes down to computational capacity for public data, public information, public services, researchers, and our own entrepreneurs. So yes, I do think that's exciting. I think we're starting to think about it, but it's not a movement yet here.
1: Okay, but if we continue depending on, you know, American technology for that infrastructure, what's at stake in your mind? Because there's a lot of people who this doesn't impact directly, or they're not seeing that, right? They're still able to pay for their latte. They're still able to stream online. What's at stake if we don't make these changes or keep this momentum building?
7: I mean, in this trade war, who knows what we will see from President Trump? Another reason we wanted to articulate these threats in this interactive was because of complementary, fairly longstanding legislation out of the U.S. called the Cloud Act, and another one is the acronym is FISA, that allows the American government to compel information from American firms that they, you know, hold digitally. And even if a Canadian company has a quote-unquote significant presence in the U.S., this can happen. And again, that means that briefing notes, private corporate information that's stored in these hyperscalers, in these clouds, can be compelled by a government. We often, in this sovereignty moment, blame the Trump administration. All of these interdependencies, all this fragility predated the Trump administration. What's different now is a government much more willing to exploit it. There was also some speculation earlier this year that the Trump administration would enable what's called hackback legislation. It's sort of like permission to do a citizen's arrest, but for companies. This is my overview.
1: Sure.
7: That would mean that Facebook or Microsoft could decide without, say, a court order or something compelled by the government to punish or penalize a private or corporate actor. And with an administration that is increasingly aligned with big tech actors, right, in a kind of, just to go to the competition element, oligarchic situation, that introduces more fragility and more risk and more opportunity for Canada to sort of just do better, do more.
1: It's interesting. What you're describing is similar to what the U.S. was describing with TikTok and China's influence.
7: Yes. Yeah. I mean, and owning the means of communication and also being able to influence and throttle access to information, messaging over those systems. We've seen this before with ownership of newspapers and radio stations. But again, historically, Canada's had a much more sophisticated or clear conversation about how we felt about that influence. And now, you're right, at times, or, you know, this conversation, we sort of treat it as inevitable, as it's just this way, or those are the largest streamers, or these, you know, this is how you're going to kind of get an email client. And through this project, we've heard from even more Canadian startups and companies about how they're building their own firms in a more sovereign way, what they're switching to, and also what people are building themselves. And that's been truly a really, really exciting thing.
1: What are we seeing on the global scale? How are countries around the world reclaiming their digital infrastructure?
7: Oh, you know, in so many ways that, again, are modest to start, but so meaningful. So I mentioned the alternatives to, say, the Microsoft suite. So you're seeing in France an option called LibreOffice, or you're seeing more open source kind of Linux alternatives. The Danes built a GitHub alternative because they didn't want all their government code hosted on foreign servers. Right. That seems smart, right? That seems kind of rad. Is it revolutionary? Does it change your economy overnight? No. But it starts to lay those foundations. And we've seen, you know, innovations in payment systems, for instance, Brazil's central bank-led Pix. We've also seen the India stack. We've seen an alternative to the Google search bar that started out of France, quite prescient. I think they started it in 2018, called Quant, Q-W-A-N-T. Hey, what about this? A search engine that doesn't surveil you, it doesn't send you ads, and keeps the data local. It sounds really good. It's just not what we have historically been building. So again, in certain jurisdictions, if you're hungry for those kind of foundational alternatives, more of them are there. But that doesn't preclude Canada from starting to have a bit more institutional imagination about what we need and why, and then getting to the work of building it.
8: This is a fascinating conversation. I'm going to rethink everything in my life right now. But thanks for having it with me.
7: Thank you.
8: Vas Bednar is the managing director of the Canadian Shield Institute.

0: Pride season is still in full swing, celebrating 2S LGBTQ plus communities around the world. But within those communities also sit distinct subcultures like bears, a historically body positive community defined by larger hairy physiques. It is a community that isn't immune to the growing popularity of GLP-1s like Ozempic. That impact was on full display at this year's Bear Week event in Provincetown, Massachusetts. New York Times reporter Jacob Bernstein captured this moment in his recent piece entitled "The Bears Are on Ozempic." He was in Provincetown to witness the change firsthand, and he joins us to share what he saw and what's starting to disappear. Jacob, hello, and welcome to Day 6.
1: Hi there. Thank you for having me.
0: Okay, you got to go to Bear Week in Provincetown this year. What prompted your trip to see how the bears were partying?
1: So I actually profiled a comedian named Guy Branum, and he is a larger guy, and he was talking about having failed Ozempic, and I said to an editor of mine that I thought that perhaps we should do a piece about people who for whatever reason are still not on these drugs, are choosing not to take these drugs. And this editor of mine said, you know, what's happening with the bears in the era of GLP-1s? And I said, funny you should ask. It is Bear Week in Provincetown right now. And this editor and I kind of looked at each other and I said, well, should I go? And she said, I think you should.
0: And had you been before? Like, did you know what to expect?
1: So I am a gay guy of a certain generation, and I have been to Bear Week. I am not, I don't think what you would call a bear exactly, but I have been there.
0: You know, you opened your piece by describing two men, TJ Howe and Steve August, who were dressed up as park rangers. So tell us about them and what they were joking about with you.
1: Yeah, so there were these two guys who were dressed as park rangers, and they were saying, you know, if anybody sees problem bears, let us know. We've got taser guns ready, and we're ready to stop them from eating off your picnic baskets, etc. And I began to ask them sort of more seriously, are you seeing as many bears eating from people's picnic baskets as you had been in previous years? And they said, actually, no. And they told me about this friend of theirs who runs the cupcake shop in Provincetown, that this place has a world-class cupcake. And he was saying that his friend who runs it had told them that more and more of the bears were ordering the minis rather than the larger size. And so I kind of, you know, got on a bike and went over there, and people had been kind of coming in and saying, I've lost 60 pounds.
0: Okay, so you talked to this bakery owner who was telling you his experience with his customers. Well, what did you see firsthand in terms of those changes?
1: So also at the boat slip, I ran into a couple from New Hampshire who, you know, described in kind of frank terms their sort of open relationship. And one of them was a more classic bear. And the other was a guy who is not a classic bear, but is attracted to guys who are. And the classic bear was having this week where he was very much in demand. He is sort of why a whole lot of people go to Provincetown, right, that week. And his partner was saying that, you know, the partner was having a less easy time finding people that he was attracted to, because more and more people seem to be losing weight thanks to GLP-1s. Then I went over to the Provincetown Inn, which is, you know, which has this large pool that people go to during the daytime. And I began to bump into people who were on GLP-1s, who had had bariatric surgery on top of that.
0: So you had these people pouring their stories out to you. What did you take away from that? You mentioned that couple, but what else did you hear?
1: I think that one of the things that I took away is that people have different reasons for being on these drugs, for not being on these drugs. People identify as quote unquote bears in different ways. And for some people, being a bear is exactly what they want to be physically. And they're quite proud of this archetype and of belonging in this community. And I think that there also were people who kind of became bears because it was really difficult for them to lose weight. And when presented with an option, they they took it and they're now kind of renegotiating that. But there was also deep ambiguity and ambivalence about how to redefine themselves in this era. 5 or 6 years ago, we seemed as a culture to be entering this interesting moment of body positivity. And you began to see for the first time in a very long time, if ever, really heavy people kind of winding up on fashion runways in ad campaigns for clothing companies, et cetera. You had, you had singers and actresses and all sorts of people who were embracing being heavy or fat, as they put it, right? And now one of the questions as GLP-1s become more widespread is what it will do to this moment of body positivity, and does that suddenly fall by the wayside, or are we able to hold on to it?
0: Now, here in the Canadian context, we have generic versions of GLP-1s. They're making these medications, you know, even more accessible to people that didn't have access to the funds before. If the classic physical traits of bear culture, you know, the heavy build, the bellies, become less common, do you think that bears can remain a distinct subculture, or do they kind of more blend into the wider gay community?
1: I don't know exactly what's going to happen. And I think that one of the biggest mistakes that we make as reporters is saying that we can predict the future. What I do think is clear is that there is ample room for people to redefine themselves in ways that don't necessarily hew to the conventional archetype of what might be described as kind of gay male perfection. I ran into an investment banker from New York who said that he's actually writing a screenplay and it's called The Unthickening, and he was not kidding. And it's about the, you know, he said it's a horror movie about bears on Ozempic. So I think that I think it's definitely too early to start predicting extinction. And certainly I think that bears really helped introduce to gay culture at large and even to the sort of general population that there was a multiplicity of gay experiences to be had, and that this was one of them. And so it would be sad if that became less and less common, and if people felt less and less comfortable in bodies that deserve to be celebrated.
0: All right. Well, Jacob, I really appreciate you sharing this trip to Provincetown with us.
1: Well, thank you. I appreciate it.
0: Jacob Bernstein is a reporter with the New York Times. Coming up on day 6, the celebrated Canadian sketch comedy SCTV is finally available for streaming, 50 years after it first went on air. I'm Ramraj Sarvendran in for Brent Bambury. 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
2: The Winona Police Department will not replace their stolen Flock cameras. They say the cameras have helped them find a homicide suspect, solve multiple hit and runs, and stolen vehicle cases. However, they will not replace them because of the growing community concerns in their usage policy.
0: Earlier this month, all 8 of the Flock cameras used by police in Winona, Minnesota were vandalized. Flock cameras are automated license plate readers. And in Winona, the poles they were mounted on were cut down, the cameras disappeared. Flock cameras read and track license plate numbers. But there's growing evidence in the U.S. of police misuse of the data collected by the cameras. The cameras basically create a database of Americans and their movements. And that's all accessible to a range of police officers across the U.S. There are dozens of cases of police officers using the data to stalk people, including former romantic partners. And the data collected can be flawed, which is something Joel Fetter experienced firsthand.
3: We were moving at like 2 miles an hour. I hadn't even hit the gas. I had moved off the brake. We were rolling. And then all of a sudden, I'm like, what the heck?
0: Joel's an automotive journalist.
4: I'm the director of content and product at thedrive.com.
0: One of the cool parts of his job is test driving new cars. A few weeks ago, Joel was test driving a Land Rover in Plymouth, Minnesota. He and his wife were in the parking lot at a Kohl's department store.
3: In the U.S., it's one of the many drop locations for Amazon returns. We weren't even at Kohl's to buy anything. We were there to drop off an Amazon return.
0: Turns out that was the easy part.
3: We got in the car. I put it in reverse. I took my foot off the brake and I hadn't even hit the throttle yet. I was just rolling. We rolled maybe a foot or two and all the sensors went off as if I'm about to like roll over a kid or something. And so I slammed the brakes because I think I'm about to hit something. I look in the backup camera. I see two police cars all lit up, you know, like lights were going and everything coming from the passenger side. And then I look and I'm like, what? And I look to the driver's side out my window. I see two more cop cars coming. So now we have four and we're surrounded. I'm like, what in the heck? And that's when I turned to my wife and said, I wasn't even speeding.
0: That last line was a joke, but the situation was anything but funny. Four police cars had surrounded Joel and his wife. They didn't have their guns drawn, but they did have their hands on their holsters. The couple had their hands in the air. Joel was patted down and they figured out that he wasn't armed. Then they asked him who owned the car.
3: And that's when I had to get into what I do for a living. This car is owned by Range Rover. It's very complicated, et cetera, et cetera, et cetera.
0: It's not the first time Joel has been pulled over while test driving a car.
3: I've done this job for 16 years, right? And so I've been and had to interact with police officers before in a press car. Anytime, whether you've been pulled over speeding or I guess this was a new one, to be fair. And then they want to know who's insuring it, who owns it. Why am I in it? Like, it's always a complicated matter. And I guess it never even crossed my mind that I was being surrounded by cops because of presumed Grand Theft Auto.
0: The Range Rover Joel was test driving had New Jersey license plates that read 34DTM. But between the 34 and the DTM, and in smaller font, was the number 10. And that's where the cameras failed him. The flock cameras picked up 34DTM and flagged him with the police. But his plate was actually 34-10-DTM.
3: So it should have taken a picture, flagged the cops, said, I found what you asked me to find, but, and there's something else on this plate, whether they highlighted the 10, whether they put a circle around it, an arrow to it, I don't really care. I don't really know. It doesn't really matter to me. But like, there's no reason that the machine learning, the system couldn't be programmed to do that. And I know that because the chief communication officer, Josh Thomas of Flock, talked to me at length. And he told me this. He said, this is the way the machine learning is programmed today. It's the way the police have asked us to program it. But perhaps we should be programming the machine learning to be doing an and be able to enhance the system. I'm like, yeah, you think?
0: Joel had done a story about Flock cameras only weeks before this. So he was familiar with the cameras and how they worked. It also turned out that the plate the police were trying to find was reported missing or stolen in California, but the plate number had been entered incorrectly when it was reported.
3: When a local police reports something, it goes into this federally managed database that then gets distributed to all police right throughout the nation. So it got entered as 34DTM. So it went to the National Criminal Center Information Database and all the flock cameras in the nation said, go find 34DTM. It did. It found 34DTM.
0: And because that's only a partial plate, the police told Joel that they were tracking three or four other cars with all the same plate. So cars were being tracked and flagged because the plate wasn't entered correctly in California. And it's not lost on Joel that things could have gone very differently while he was driving a $155,000 Land Rover that wasn't his.
3: I'm a white guy. Like, I there's no question I'm fortunate. I can't say what would or wouldn't have happened. I can't. But it's not something that isn't lost on me.
0: Flock cameras are just one of the several brand names of automated license plate readers, but they're the largest company and most recognizable. In Minnesota, where ICE has been tracking down and detaining immigrants, there's been resistance to more surveillance. But the backlash is happening across the U.S. and Canada.
3: My larger concern as a journalist, a citizen that's gone through this and all that stuff, is a lack of regulation, the lack of this technology being programmed to enhance and help at a point that it can be today within the bounds of what we have in technology. It's being underutilized and not programmed the right way, in my opinion. And there probably are societal benefits if regulated the right way and if programmed the right way, but we're not there right now. That's not what's happening. And it's really shined a light on bad cops. It's really shined a light on data infrastructure. And I'm not entirely sure you can blame Flock for bad cops.
0: Joel Feder is the director of content and product at thedrive.com. On Thursday, Flock announced that it will implement new safeguards for its product. The changes will include locking out people flagged for abnormal or excessive activity. Flock also says it will only keep individuals' real-time movements in the database for 1 week.

0: If you recognize that call of the North, then I have good news for you.
1: Good day. Welcome to the Great White North. I'm Bob McKenzie. This is my brother, Doug.
0: In March, all six seasons of the groundbreaking Canadian sketch comedy show SCTV were made available for streaming on Prime. SCTV debuted on Global in 1976. It was about a fictional TV station in the generic town of Mellonville. So it was a TV show about a TV station that parodied TV shows.
2: Oh, hi, I'm Johnny LaRue. 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
3: Hi, Whitey.
4: Oh, hi, Beaver.
3: Boy, that Eddie Haskell, he really makes me mad.
4: Why don't you kill him?
3: Nah, I could go to jail.
5: Good evening, everybody. Welcome to Halfwits, the game show that's fun and at times extremely trying.
6: Don't you feel like just sometimes saying, oh, get it together, will you, and stop coming to me for all the answers?
0: Pretty much all of the cast members went on to become huge stars. John Candy, Catherine O'Hara, Eugene Levy, Andrea Martin, Martin Short, just to name a few. Jesse Hawken is the host of the Junk Filter podcast. He's also a huge fan of SCTV. He spoke with Brent Bambury in March.
7: Jesse Hawken, good morning. Welcome to the program.
8: Thank you for having me.
7: You shared a lot of SCTV clips on Blue Sky this week, and you called it the greatest TV show of all time. Jesse, tell us how you really feel.
8: Can you name a better TV show, Brent, than SCTV?
7: It's pretty great.
8: It is so important in terms of how it represents the medium itself. It's a multi-layered comedy show where they're making fun of, you know, famous people. They're making fun of genres of television. They're making fun of the people who make television. Mm. And this was a show that was basically tailor-made for the boomers and Gen X and people that were raised on television.
7: Yeah.
8: And so many of the members of the cast became stars in their own right.
7: Oh, yeah, yeah.
8: While they were making fun of actual movie stars in the world of entertainment. The danger when you're doing a show like that is that you become the people that you're making fun of. But a lot of the people on SCTV managed to avoid that trap.
7: Well, and so many of them were so talented and became giant stars. We talked about this when Catherine O'Hara died, but one of the remarkable things about this cast is how many of them became superstars. What do you think it was about this group of comedians that made them all so successful and so talented?
8: Well, they were terrific mimics. Yeah. But it's the way that like a band could be an incredible band because all these great musicians got together and created a dynamic, you know, and they all elevated each other. Like what they really were a unit that were writing and performing so well. And writing was the most important thing. Strangely though, Andrea Martin and Catherine O'Hara they weren't really there as writers and it was very frustrating for them. But some of the sketches that have aged the best are the ones that the two of them did together.
7: Right. Well, obviously, Catherine O'Hara, a tremendous writer, as Seth Rogen mentioned this week when he paid tribute to her. But they both played such great characters on SCTV, both Andrea Martin and Catherine O'Hara. Did you have a favorite sketch or a favorite character when you were a fan or as your fandom deepened?
8: The instant answer for that is Lola Heatherton.
7: Yeah.
8: Catherine O'Hara's incredible drug-addled, desperate showbiz legend who's clearly got a lot of problems. And she has a comeback special that's one of the funniest things I'd ever seen, even though it's not all that funny because it gets so incredibly dark. She has a nervous breakdown during this ballad that she's singing where she starts naming names and freaking out on the people that have done her wrong.
6: Mr. Bobby, how was I, Pittman?
7: Can't believe we're laughing about this because it sounds pathetic, but she is so brilliant and so believable as that character, and she still delivers the laughs.
8: Yes, but it's a high wire act. It would be so easy for this to not be funny and or to make it seem like you're making fun of somebody's suffering. But what you're really making fun of is the whole world of show business and the kinds of people who want to be famous.
7: Right.
8: And the genre of this sort of low-rent television. I mean, we're laughing because we recognize so many things.
7: And I just want to talk about the low-rentness of it for a second, because one of my favorite sketches is Harold Ramis as Mo Green.
8: Yes.
7: He's standing in front of a wall. That's the only production value to the entire sketch. But it works, and it works in part because, again, the writing is so great, but also just Harold Ramis is such an appealing character, an appealing, the character he's playing is appealing. You know, there's just something about it that feels intimate and feels like it connects. Do you understand that?
8: Yeah. But and also he's named after one of the characters from The Godfather. And then they did this episode long parody of The Godfather, which is like, as a Canadian who, you know, loved Marshall McLuhan and loved all of his ideas about understanding media, you're aware while you're watching it, not only is it really funny and not only are they making fun of extremely specific aspects of The Godfather, but it even looks like The Godfather.
7: Yeah.
8: If you are a fan of The Godfather, you're amazed at just how note perfect all the parodies that they're doing are.
7: Yeah, it has that extra level. So this was a groundbreaking show. How did SCTV change television?
8: Well, all these incredibly funny people were all like me growing up watching the funniest show of all time and feeling like we were members of a club. Like, this was not a show that was commonly watched the way that Saturday Night Live was. Like, it was on at 12:30 in the morning in the US, and it was on a more prominent position on CBC, but it was a kind of a, if you knew, you knew kind of before we had those kinds of concepts. And Conan O'Brien was growing up watching this and deciding, I want to be a funny person. Jimmy Kimmel, the Mr. Show guys, the Simpsons writers. The Simpsons takes place in this city that's a lot like Melonville. And it has all these various characters, and the way that the Simpsons is always making fun of TV genres and television is so important to what's so funny about the Simpsons and what was so funny about SCTV. It just goes on and on forever. And cringe comedy that you saw more in the UK was, you saw that a lot on SCTV with Lola Heatherton and Skip Bittman, Bobby Bittman's untalented younger brother. Like, Jackie Rogers Jr., which is like some people think it's the funniest thing ever, and some people are like mortified by the very idea of Jackie Rogers.
7: But it fits into that genre of people who are damaged by showbiz, right? But if it's such a brilliant show, why did it take so long to make it available for streaming, and why is it only available in Canada?
8: The answer is simple. It comes down to money for licensing. The music rights is what's been holding it up for so long. Because SCTV, what they would do is they would do what they wanted to do. They would put a song by the Eagles on the soundtrack or Led Zeppelin. And sometimes they would get a lecture that you're not supposed to do that. But some of the classic sketches that they did are too expensive to license for streaming.
7: Okay.
8: They were able to work it out for syndication. So the syndicated versions of SCTV are more or less intact. But when they put them out on DVD and with this new re-edited version that's on Prime now, I guess they were only able to splurge for licensing in Canada. And Netflix did that. SCTV, The Afternoon with SCTV that Martin Scorsese directed. And it never appeared on Netflix. And we don't know the full reason why not, but I understand that it has a lot to do with the clips being too expensive to use in terms of the music rights.
7: Jesse Hocken, thanks for taking us back to Melonville. Nice to talk to you.
8: Great to talk to you too.
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4: This is Rift from the Headlines, our weekly quiz. We give you three riffs linked to one story in the news. And if you guess the story that links the riffs, you could win a Day 6 tote bag. First, a recap. Here's last week's clue.

It's Dave Matthews Band with Crash Into Me, Def Leppard with Rocket, and Billie Holiday with Blue Moon. Aaron Stringa of Allura, Ontario, guessed the headline we were looking for. SpaceX Falcon 9 rocket crashes into the moon and leaves a fresh crater. Congratulations, Aaron. A Day 6 tote bag will be on its way to you soon. Now here's this week's clue.

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And that's our show for this week. Day 6 was produced by Lori Allen, Annie Bender, Pedro Sanchez, and Samra Wheat Johannes. Our senior producer is Gord Westmacott. I'm Ramraj Shravendran in for Brent Bambury. 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
6: From CBC News, the world is sour. I'm Neil Kumar. At least 12 people have been killed and 10 others injured in a bus crash in Hungary. It happened on a highway east of Budapest at around 1 a.m. local time. Investigators are now looking into the cause of the crash. In a statement, police say it was likely that the driver fell asleep, causing the accident. Hurricane Lala has bypassed Hawaii's Big Island without making landfall. The Category 1 storm is expected to gradually weaken, but it has lashed out on the region with strong winds and drenching rain. Also, there are flooded roads and rivers.

0: 25 years. In BC, some residents in Summerland are now being allowed to return home, but the majority still can't return. The fire continues to burn, and critical infrastructure will need to be repaired first. Meanwhile, Summerland Mayor Doug Holmes says the response teams have begun assessing the damage.
1: We know quite a few homes have been damaged, and a lot more, farm buildings, barns and sheds and all those kind of outbuildings were damaged. So we don't have a final tally yet of all the buildings that were burnt down, but we should know soon.
0: The Bald Range wildfire continues to burn out of control and is now over 19,000 hectares in size. 12,000 residents were forced to flee the southern BC community. The U.S. is threatening a 50% tariff on Canadian goods starting this week, but the two countries are trying to come to an agreement before then. In the meantime, Quebec Premier Christine Fréchette says she met with dairy farmers to reassure them. Adafit Bandidar has more.
2: I feel somewhat threatened as a dairy farmer. However,
3: Angus McKinnon is a seventh-generation dairy farmer in the Eastern Townships. He says farmers are worried about the threat of tariffs, but they've been reassured by both federal and Quebec governments
2: that the dairy industry is not to be used as a bargaining chip.
3: Quebec's Premier Christine Fréchette has been meeting with the farmers and agricultural leaders ahead of next week's deadline.
4: We maintain our line to make sure that the federal government will not concede anything when it comes to the preservation of the supply management system for the dairy producers.
3: The Premier reiterated that protecting Canada's supply management system is a red line for Quebec, with about 4,000 dairy farms and tens of thousands of jobs at stake. Atsefe Padidar, CBC News, Montreal.
0: Saskatchewan is one of two provinces in Canada that still has U.S. booze on store shelves. But as Alexander Kwan tells us, it appears fewer people in the province are going out of their way to buy American spirits.
5: Saskatchewan is one of only two provinces where you can continue to buy U.S.-made alcohol on liquor store shelves. And the province's liquor wholesaler says they've seen a 40% drop in the sale of U.S.-made alcohol over the last fiscal year. That's left businesses with a very simple choice.
6: If something sits on our shelf too long, it's not moving, we're going to do something with it, and we're going to put something in that space that is going to sell.
5: Sherwood Co-op says it wants to give customers a choice, but it's also reacting to what its customers want.
7: We definitely noticed that. Wines is the most penalized category so far. Bourbon, it's still keeping up, and so is the beer, but wine is definitely the section that it's more targeted.
5: But providing options like American bourbon has paid off. The data from Saskatchewan shows that even if American liquor is on store shelves, there may not be many Canadians interested in buying it. Alexander Kwan, CBC News, Regina.
0: And that is The World This Hour. For CBC News, I'm Neil Kumar.
8: You're listening to CBC Radio 1. I'm Saroja Coelho. How nice to have you with us. This is Inside Science from the BBC.
9: Welcome to Inside Science on the BBC World Service. I'm Ronan Pease, and today we'll be thinking about NASA's two remarkable Viking space probes, which touched down on Mars 50 years ago, breaking frontiers in space science. We'll reconsider the impact of their pioneering images of its arid landscape and take a look at how today's ambitious successors have built on their success, and the sweet, crisp sound of desiccated leaves. No, we're not returning to the drought again. Rather, these crumbling leaves hold the secret behind a new fridge-free vaccine that listener Peter from Bristol wrote in to ask about.
10: It's familiarly known as the resurrection plant. Although it appears to be clearly dead, it's not really dead. It's in a state of suspended animation. If you put this thing in water, it will expand into a bright green living plant.
9: And I'll keep you in a state of suspended wonder how on earth that relates to vaccines. And joining us with a different perspective of what's going on in science and technology, Gareth Mitchell. Thanks for joining us again.
11: Lovely to be here, Roland. And I'll be looking at what happens when artificial intelligence sets itself free.
9: Well, artificial intelligence is, in fact, where we're going to start. But actually, moving over to biology, specifically the area they called synthetic biology, the extreme possibilities of which hit the headlines last week when researchers at Stanford University said they'd created new

0: kinds of viruses that had been designed by AI, which has the potential to sound rather scary, think COVID, or thoroughly exciting, think biotech, depending on which way you view your glass of genomes. I'll be looking at the ethics and the risks of this kind of work in a moment and whether new regulations are called for. But first, the science of what they did. What does it mean to design a new virus? And what does AI bring to the process? Microbiologist Simon Clark stepped forward to explain, reassuring me first that this was done with viruses that cannot infect me or you. They only infect bacteria. And that this is a discussion we were bound to have one day.
1: This was going to happen anyway, and sooner or later, somebody would have tried it. So it's not the case of they'd let a genie out of the bottle that should never have been allowed to escape. They've told us that it's there, because I suspect otherwise people might have been tempted to dismiss it as sci-fi and far-fetched. And this shows that it's not. It is a thing you can do.
0: They chose to do, as I understand it, a very small and easy virus to start with.
1: Yeah, that's right. They've actually created 16 new viruses. And these are a virus that infects bacteria. They do not infect humans or animals or plants or anything like that. So they have no effect on human health or agriculture. But they are useful in a lab setting. And that's what they've done. They've used artificial intelligence to produce a bunch of these new viruses.
0: And when you say they've used artificial intelligence, presumably it's trained on known viruses, maybe even known versions of this particular virus that they're studying. And at that point, they ask it to sort of riff on the idea, sort of riff on the theme, a bit like a composer might do.
1: Yeah, riff is a good way of putting it. They've asked it to look at millions, probably, of genome sequences for different other types of virus that infect bacteria, different bacteriophage, and it's come up with thousands of possibilities. And from that, they've filtered the possibilities, and they've come up with about 300 of these. Only 16 of those turned out to actually be viable when they were put into bacteria. I should say, of the 16, only 4 were able to outcompete the original parental virus. So while it makes new versions, they're not always better.
0: It's very interesting. I mean, in the sense that they've created new viruses sounds very scary. In the detail, in fact, there's a lot more nuance about it, that these aren't completely different from anything seen before. They're not necessarily better. What are your thoughts on why people might want to use this method?
1: The researchers here have hung it on the hook of overcoming resistance and conquering antibiotic resistance, because some people suggest that you can use these bacterial viruses to kill antibiotic-resistant infections. The problem with that is that the bacteria become resistant to the viruses as well. So they've said they've generated the new viruses in order to overcome that. I'm a little bit skeptical there, but that's the good use of it. The bad use of it is that this demonstrates that if you've got enough copies of, say, genomes of, say, flu, you could perhaps generate new, more transmissible versions of influenza. That is possible now, or with the right model, it is possible, and with enough genomes.
0: Looking at the paper, this would, in my reading, fall under this rubric of gain of function, where you change your genome so much that it's doing something different from what it did before, which is being banned in the United States at the moment. Would you agree that this is some kind of gain of function work?
1: Oh yes, definitely. They have made fitter versions of this virus, so you've gained function. Yes. The ban in the United States, as I understand it, is that this is a ban on dangerous gain-of-function research, not on all gain-of-function research. And because these viruses absolutely are no threat to human health, you can't really say that it is dangerous gain-of-function research.
0: And just to be clear, you say it's not a threat to human health because the cell biology of human tissue is so different from the cell biology of bacteria.
1: Yeah, they do not. They will not infect our cells. They cannot use the replicative machinery with our cells to generate more copies of themselves, which is all a virus really exists to do. So they are no risk to human health at all.
0: Dr. Simon Clark of Reading University. Well, I don't know if that was reassuring or just raise the alarm levels further. So I'm joined now by Joy Jiang, who's Professor of Sociology at the University of Kent, specialising in the ethics of biological research, and she's also in-house ethicist for an even more ambitious but longer-term project called the Synthetic Human Genome. So Joy, first reactions to these AI-designed viruses?
2: I think this is actually an exciting milestone in a very long and collective process of the scientific community trying to work out how to understand and write genomics.
0: So what, you're saying that how you can deal with a virus's genome, how you can manipulate that will have bigger ramifications down the road?
2: I think this is more of a proof of concept of what we can do with AI with a very simple set of genomes and looking at bacteria. But nevertheless, it's a great achievement.
0: I mean, as I was talking with Simon Clark, I think people are likely to be quite alarmed by the idea of manipulating a virus to this in this way, and the creativity of AI makes that even more worrying.
2: I think we should be very attentive to how this field is developed. I think a healthy amount of worry is warranted, but I wouldn't say we need to be panicked or be doomistic about this, partly because the research is on phage. And the reason I think scientists love to work with bacteriophage is because it's very simple and it has huge therapeutic potentials.
0: One of the things that Simon mentioned was that this sort of opens a prospect of engineering flu in a different way. I did go and check. The flu virus has a genome that's only a little bit bigger than these phage viruses. So if they can, you know, with AI, test out a whole load of potential viruses and then cook them up in the lab with one of these bacterial viruses, then how far off would it be to do something like that with a virus which would be much more concerning, like flu?
2: I think you highlight a very important point, that is people are worried about what about misuse or abuse of this technology. And so I think the right question to ask is not so much about how we're going to contain it, how we're going to restrict access to a technology. Simon said at the beginning, someone's going to do it. And also we actually, as a community, we want to explore different scientific possibilities so as to prepare ourselves for the next pandemics or other global challenges. And more importantly, governance, especially good governance, is not just about restricting conduct. Governance is about conduct of conduct. That is, how do you steer scientific inquiries? How do you steer innovation into the right direction? It's not just about how we block the bad things. It's about what kind of incentive now we should think of so that scientists are more inspired and incentivized to use AI to do the kind of research that can benefit public health, public well-being, and possibly ecological health as well.
0: I mean, what are the arguments you hear for doing this? You know, if you're saying that, well, we have to think about the downsides, there presumably have to be upsides if, as Simon said, this was something that was bound to happen.
2: I think for this specific research as published in Science, I think the intention has huge therapeutic potential and is about bacteria. I think it's quite exciting. And of course, as a social scientist, I start to think about the implications of further down the road, if we're moving beyond this specific case to the wider spectrum, what may happen? And I think this is a question that all of us should think about, not just social scientists, regulators, scientists as well.
0: Joy Jiang, thank you very much for joining Inside Science.
2: Thank you.
0: So in the studio with me is science journalist Gareth Mitchell. Gareth, what was your reaction when you heard the story about an AI virus?
3: I mean, cautiously excited. I mean, yeah? it really is a step forward, but of course there are dangers, and let's hope that the ethicists and the regulators and so on are going to keep us safe on this one. But if you look at what has actually happened here, you know, this is proof of principle that AI can go off script and it can create completely novel genomes, and not just genomes, but viable ones, you know, that they've shown in this research. They can create them in a lab, put them in a petri dish, and they infiltrate an E. coli bacteria, you know, and that in itself, I think, is a stunning achievement.
0: Well, obviously, we're going to be talking about this more in the future. I want to turn, though, to something else, which I think you've been looking at for us, because the big concern about these viruses is they might escape the lab. And there's been a lot of talk about AI agents, I think is the word.
3: Yes.
0: That have been escaping their sandboxes. You better talk me through this.
3: Oh, wow. Yeah, they break free. Because, I mean, to talk about this so-called agentic AI or AI agents, just so, you know, most of us, I think, are familiar with large language models like, you know, Google Gemini or ChatGPT. They'll give you an answer to a question, but they don't actually do anything. Whereas an AI agent is something that any one of us could use on our computer, for instance, to automatically go through our accounts, maybe.
0: But the stories which I'm worrying about are the ones where they've gone and hacked sites. Well, and
3: this is it. Yeah, so we've had a few cases the last few months, like OpenAI hacked into this AI repository called Hugging Face. One of Meta's AI models managed to kind of get out of its so-called sandbox. So just to say, these agentic AIs in a research environment are grown in a place where you think, well, they can't interact with the outside internet. But in this case with Meta AI, it did. And then there's one that's been all over the news this week. You probably heard about it. A guy in Melbourne just got agentic AI to book an appointment for a Pilates class and just said, you know, can you just get me a bit further up in the queue? And the agent says, yeah, I'll do that for you. And the way it did it was actually to hack into the gymnasium's whole booking system and just kind of hack this person's place into the queue. This is AI breaking loose.
0: And what's the solution?
3: It's a worry, isn't it? And so what this is down to is that where human values and machine values clearly misalign, you know, and I'm sure the guy in Melbourne didn't want the AI to go quite that far. So what this is leading to is like a whole discussion about how you regulate. You have this kind of reinforced learning with these AI systems so that you have a human in the loop idea, so that these agents don't just go off and do loads of other stuff.
0: Gareth, you're making me quite dizzy.
3: Me too.
0: I mean, we'll see where that goes. What I do want to do, though, now is to turn back 50 years ago this summer when NASA took a giant leap in exploring the other planets of the solar system.
4: Good evening. This is Mars. Incredible pictures sent back from Viking, showing a red, rock-strewn landscape under a pink sky. The detail is absolutely amazing, and these pictures would have seemed science fiction not so very many years ago. Viking is now standing in the plane of Chrysi. It's working. It's sending back information at this moment.
0: Ah, classic sky at night. And I sort of remember it, those landings of NASA's two Viking missions on the surface of Mars. What we all wondered was whether there'd be Martian bunnies hopping around between the rocks, or at least some kind of fungal growth. There wasn't. It rather just looked pretty desolate, and most of us moved on. Even NASA ignored Mars for a couple of decades. But this was, in truth, a remarkably bold mission that gave us the first science from this alien world, and it laid the groundwork for the two remarkable rovers that are now wandering over Mars's surface, sending back amazing detailed images of landscapes that were once shaped by water billions of years ago, maybe even hints of possible early life. Those are run by NASA, and Claire Cousins, who joins us now, is part of a team that's hoping to put a European rover on the surface before, as they say, the decade is out. Thank you so much for joining us, Claire. I suspect you don't remember the disappointment from those first Mars pictures, but are the Viking landers actually treasured amongst real scientists like you?
5: Yeah, that's right. I, in fact, wasn't even born when the Viking landers touched down on Mars. But yeah, as you say, they very much paved the way eventually for future Mars exploration that was then going to happen. Despite that hiatus in exploration that you mentioned, you know, once Mars exploration did pick up again, it was very much building on the lessons learned from those landers.
0: Well, I mean, were those sort of technical lessons about how to operate on Mars, or were there scientific lessons about, you know, the composition of Martian rocks, or, you know, that kind of stuff?
5: It was both, really. Every subsequent mission that gets sent to Mars, you know, uses heritage and experience from the technology sent from previous missions. But scientifically, there were huge lessons learned from the Viking landers, particularly to do with, you know, how to look for life, right? You know, so yeah, no bunnies, no fungal growths on Mars, but also no signs of bacterial, you know, microbial life forms either. It seemed to be completely devoid of any kind of biological process. And this was very disappointing at the time for the mission that was hoping to find evidence of present-day life on Mars. But since then, you know, we now know actually what the Viking landers were trying to achieve was really guided by the science that was not sort of up to date at the time. You know, it was looking for kinds of microorganisms, you know, that utilize sunlight, for example, that would use respiration to get energy. Whereas actually now we're so much more aware of the wide variety of microbial life that occupies our own planet, you know, life that can live in extreme environments, life that can utilize energy from minerals and rocks, for example. So now we have a much better idea about what to actually look for, as well as where to look for it too.
0: And also looking mostly for fossil life of some sort, and the realization that there are these water shaped landscapes, which, for example, Perseverance is exploring at the moment, one of the NASA rovers.
5: Yeah, exactly. So, you know, far from this, you know, kind of desolate wasteland that the Viking images revealed to us 50 years ago, instead, now we actually understand that early Mars was really not entirely different to what early Earth would have been like, you know, 3 or 4 billion years ago. And we can then look for evidence of past life that would have perhaps been living on Mars early in its history, rather than any present day life, which I think everyone's in good agreement that, you know, that's not there on Mars today.
0: So tell me what a European lander would bring to all of this, and what's your part in all of this?
5: So the European lander, it's a European Space Agency led mission. It's called Rosalind Franklin. That's the name of the rover. And it's going to be landing in an extremely old part of Mars. So the terrains it's going to be exploring are about 4 billion years old. So we're kind of stepping back in time to explore this early history of Mars. And one of the really unique things about this mission is equipped with a drill, which will actually be able to drill a couple of meters down into the Martian subsurface. For Mars, this is a huge first. It means that we can actually access geological material that's been hidden underneath the surface and protected from surface radiation, which constantly bathes the Martian surface. And that destroys things like organic molecules. What we can detect are things like residues left behind from those life forms, which have been captured in those rocks, kind of squeezed between minerals and then preserved for this long period of time. And we can also look for geochemical traces left behind in the rocks as well, which life may have influenced. So it's going to be a bit of a mixed bag of evidence, if indeed we do find anything.
0: I think you were supposed to be on Mars already, but the Russian invasion of Ukraine put that all back. It was going to be a Russian launch system. How jealous are you of your counterparts in America who are getting these pictures back from Curiosity and from Perseverance?
5: So, I mean, it's really wonderful to see that these rovers are so successfully exploring the Martian surface. So, yes, on one hand, it is frustrating that Europe has had several setbacks over the years to getting our own rover landed on the surface of Mars. But in the meantime, it's still just, as a Mars scientist, so exciting to see what is continually coming out of the missions that have landed on Mars. And of course, those that are in orbit around Mars as well, sort of supporting those missions. So really, this just constantly increases our understanding and allows us to be better prepared for when we do finally get there.
0: When, which will be when?
5: So we're launching in late 28 and then landing in 2030. So still a few years to go, but this gives us a lot of good time to improve our preparations for the mission.
0: Well, thank you very much for telling us about it, Claire. And fingers crossed, I should add that Claire Cousins is a reader in the School of Earth and Environmental Sciences at the University of St. Andrews.
5: Thank you so much.
0: You're listening to Inside Science from the BBC World Service. Tell us what science you think we should be investigating. Our email address is insidescience@bbc.co.uk. The other day, this question came into our inbox at insidescience@bbc.co.uk from Peter in Bristol about some other science news.
6: Dear Inside Science, the recent news on the radio heralded a breakthrough in the preservation of vaccines without refrigeration. Is this genuinely new? I recall a similar claim of 10, perhaps 20 years ago, using concentrated solutions of various sugars.
0: Snap, Peter, because my recollections went down precisely that rabbit hole. And it wasn't 10 years ago, nor 20, but 31 years ago that I went as a fresh-faced BBC reporter to the Quadrant Labs in Cambridge to meet the resurrection bush that inspired that recently approved fridge-free vaccine.
7: It's familiarly known as the resurrection plant. It comes from the deserts of the southern United States and spends most of its time in this dry, desiccated condition. In fact, it's so dry that Texas cowboys use them as kindling to light their campfires. The interesting thing about it is that although it appears to be clearly dead, it's not really dead. It's in a state of suspended animation. Just add water and the thing comes back to life.
0: Who you heard there was chemist Bruce Rosa, who persuaded me right away that the magic ingredient in the resurrection plant, a sugar called trehalose, would encapsulate and protect fragile vaccine molecules just as it does the resurrection bush proteins. And he even gave me a taste of the trehalose.
8: Just tastes like ordinary sugar, really. Not so sweet.
7: Not quite as sweet as ordinary sucrose. We found that we can stabilise virtually every vaccine that we've looked at, including all the childhood vaccines. And these can now be stored outside of the refrigerator so that they can be delivered in the third world into local villages and administered without the requirement for refrigeration.
0: And it's the same Bruce Rosa who, with his newer company, Stable Pharma, has at last brought that lab dream of trehalose-stabilised, no-fridge-needed vaccine to clinical approval, an idea preserved like a desert plant for decades.
3: But, Ronan, do we know why it took so long?
0: I know. I mean, that's what I've always been waiting for this. It seems like such a good idea. The team here at Inside Science went and did some digging around, and what they heard was that essentially the pandemic changed everything. Suddenly ideas that had been on the shelf, think of the mRNA vaccines waiting their moment, they came back, and it looks like that's the story with trehalose as well.
3: But, you know, I remember, like, I've been reporting on science for 25, 30 years, and like LEDs might seem a bit boring, light emitting diodes, but how they've come on in 25, 30 years.
0: Yeah, that's interesting. So the blue LED that came out in the 90s, that was the one real example I ever turned to where we reported something and a year or two later, it was being sold everywhere. And it's been absolutely transformative. In a sense, it all shows, A, how hard it is actually for us to make the right call. And sometimes, you know, like the trehalose sugar, years and years and years on, there it comes through. Yeah,
3: resurrected.
0: Yeah, absolutely. Indeed. Okay, I can give you time for just one story, Gareth, that you've picked up when you've been scanning the horizon this week.
3: Right, okay. So on the horizon, I've been looking at The Conversation, written by academics, not journalists. So you get these whole other perspectives. So this was an article that was really asking, like, if you're using navigation skills, you know, your kind of spatial reasoning and so on, working your way around like a map or a dense urban environment and so on, is that good for your brain? And then it cites a few different studies. For instance, in 2024, there was a study in the US that found that ambulance and taxi drivers were less likely to die from Alzheimer's than people with other kinds of jobs. I mean, it was quite a small effect, I have to say, but there was a bit of an effect there. Then probably a lot of people remember this. Back in the year 2000, there was a study into London taxi drivers, who, of course, famously memorised the map of London in what they call the knowledge. And this found that their posterior hippocampus in their brain, there you are, which is an area that can be and is often attacked early on in the progression of Alzheimer's and is crucial for navigation, for instance. But in these taxi drivers, in brain scans, it showed that they had like an enhanced brain area there as well. So something might be going on. Now, posing this question actually turns out to be a professor of civil and environmental engineering, not a neuroscientist.
0: Right.
3: So you might end up, well, what's this person? Why is he interested in this?
0: Well,
3: and this is because he works a lot on geographic information systems. So he spends a lot of time looking at a screen, maybe mapping cases of disease against different geographical areas. And he was thinking, well, I'm using my navigational faculty a lot. Maybe this is quite good for me. And he's just throwing it out there as a research question. Do you need to be driving a taxi all day to get this benefit? Or could maybe a kind of geospatial civil engineering kind of person have some kind of benefit? But Roden, what I want to leave you with is a question that I had, which is maybe it tells us all that we should be less reliant on our apps for our mapping apps and so on, our sat nav and so on. Maybe we should just stop following that blue dot everywhere and try and navigate for ourselves. Of course, I'm not claiming in any way it's going to ward off neurodegenerative diseases, but it might just be good for our brain.
0: Thanks very much, Gareth. Always good to have you navigating us through the corridors of science. And that's it this week for BBC Inside Science with me, Roland Pease, here on the BBC World Service. Tom Whipple will be back next week. I do hope you can join him.
9: 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Now, also from the BBC, here's Crowd Science.
10: What's in the canteen today? Did I park my bike? No, I definitely locked my bike. Wait. No. Oh, what is it?
11: Right. Concentrate, Alex. Just pay attention.
10: Is that my email?
11: Okay. Got it. Hello.
10: That's it, Alex. Profound.
11: Hello and welcome to Crowd Science from the BBC World Service.
10: Profound.
11: This is the show that answers your science questions. And the fact that you're listening, maybe even concentrating, frankly, it's quite an honour. And you're going to be hearing why, because we're going to be exploring why paying attention can feel like hard work.
10: It's because you're not paying attention.
11: So don't get distracted, because I want to introduce you to the people who are going to be revealing the inner workings of your brain. From the Attention Lab at London's Royal Holloway University, we have psychology professor Polly Dalton.
12: Hi, Alex.
11: Polly, what is the thing that always distracts you?
12: Oh, I think I have to say, like so many people I talk to, my phone. That's something that I try and really work hard to manage to try and avoid those distractions, because it can be, yeah, such a big distraction.
11: Thank you, Polly. And joining us from Pompeu Fabra University in Barcelona, Spain, we have cognitive neuroscientist Professor Salvador Sotofraco.
13: Hi there, Alex.
11: Salvador, as I understand it, you research how sight, sound and touch are blended together by the brain. So when we go about our day-to-day, we see the world as one whole reality, not split up into different senses.
13: That's absolutely correct.
11: Now, this is radio, so whatever the truth may be, you have to say that hearing is the most important of those senses, okay?
13: Absolutely.
11: Thank you, Salvador. And also joining us from the University of Washington in the United States, we have psychologist Professor Sophie Liwa.
14: Hi, Alex. Thank you for having me.
11: Sophie, you've studied how being interrupted affects our ability to focus and perform, right?
14: Yes, that's correct. And in fact...
11: So if I interrupt you, it's purely in the name of scientific rigor. I only joke. Now, let's kick off with our first question sent in by you curious Crowd Science listeners.
15: Hi, my name is Elizabeth Devlin and I'm from Melbourne in Australia. I've noticed many times when people are focusing on a task, the tongue often hangs out the side of their mouths. Is there any connection between the tongue and concentration?
11: Sophie, now what do you think's going on?
14: So the tongue's moving a lot in the mouth, right? And so we try to actually control the mouth by limiting its movement to minimize some of the internal stimuli. We try to avoid the mouth touching the teeth, for example. So sticking out the tongue actually helps release self-control resources and cognitive resources so that we can better focus.
11: So your brain has a certain amount of attention resource there. And by dropping your tongue out, it's just saying, hey, here's some extra you can use elsewhere.
14: That's right. I often compare the brain to a pie, right? So if we use a part of that pie to control movement or other things, then that means we have fewer left to focus.
11: Now, we've also had another question on children sticking their tongues out. Family therapist David in Canada has said sometimes the children that he works with can go into a sort of hyper-focus.
16: I notice when children use scissors, when I ask them a question, they seem not to hear. Why would this be, and could there possibly be any evolutionary connection?
11: Polly, you've studied how we can be quite selective in what we hear. So what do you think could be going on here?
12: Yeah, this is really interesting example because I think it's the concentration aspect here that's important rather than the control of the mouth that we were talking about earlier. We only have a limited amount of ability to process information in the world around us. So in many situations, we do have to be really selective about what we're processing. And many researchers have found that if you're paying attention closely and really concentrating on one aspect of your environment, it can leave you open to missing even really quite detectable and surprising elements. So we had a nice example from our lab of a phenomenon we call inattentional deafness, where we played people a women's conversation at the same time as a men's conversation. So it was a really busy, difficult scene to listen to. We asked half our people to attend to men's voices, half our participants to attend to the women's voices. And then we had a man walking through the scene saying, "I'm a gorilla, I'm a gorilla," over and over again for 19 seconds he was audible for. And what we found was that the people who are attending to the women's conversations, the majority of them, around 70%, completely failed to notice that person walking through saying something really surprising and shocking that didn't fit in with the scene, "I'm a gorilla." And people in general are really shocked about this. When they hear our recording back and they hear that gorilla come through, they're often really surprised, often quite amused. It's quite funny to realise how much you can miss in the world around you.
11: See, I'm glad I wasn't put forward in your study because I love gossip. I can hear everything from anyone at the same time. My ears twinge whenever I'm on the tube. Moving on to driving. Now, as far as I'm aware, I don't stick my tongue out when I'm in my car unless, I don't know, I'm sticking my tongue out at someone else who's cut me off. And long story. But I do find driving rather tiring, and so does Ian in Sheffield here in the UK.
17: I was driving on the motorway on a rainy day, concentrating hard as the visibility was poor and there was spray everywhere. It felt like hard work. So it made me wonder, do we know how much, if any, extra energy the brain uses to concentrate on some tasks? Why is concentrating tiring?
11: Salvador, what does neuroscience say about this?
13: Okay, first, the brain is about 2% of the body mass, but it consumes 10 times more energy proportionally. So it consumes about 20% of the energy in the form of sugar, oxygen. This means that there is constant consumption of energy. It's like a refrigerator, if you want. But we have many millions of neurons in the brain. And when they enter into action, then there is even more energy spending. So concentrating is tiring in challenging tasks. If you're driving on the rain and it's dark and it's a road that you're not very familiar with, all these things will contribute to set in motion many of the brain systems that are necessary to succeed at this task. So, for example, sharp visual attention, keeping close control of your motor system, and so on, so on. And so all these means that many of your brain networks or neurons need to be set into high energy consumption mode.
11: Now, you're probably not going to be surprised that when I'm driving, I love listening to the radio. But maybe I should try listening like Neville in Cape Town, South Africa.
18: I listen to a lot of podcasts, and usually when listening, I simultaneously play a game on my phone. Doing this seems to help me concentrate and stay focused on the podcast. Why might this be?
11: Sophie, what's going on there? Should we all be playing games like Neville while listening to this?
14: Well, the answer is it depends, right? So there's something interesting about multitasking. First, I'm going to say that we cannot multitask in the sense of we are not able from the brain standpoint to process multiple stimuli at the same time. So thinking about the game and the podcast, what the brain does is that it's going to switch back and forth between the game and the podcast is not really processing both at the same time. So if the game is rather simple, automatic, something that I've done for, you know, a long time, I'm very used to it, it does not really require a lot of cognitive resources. I might be able to listen to the podcast at the same time, because in a way, it's more of a physical rhythm and physical actions as opposed to me processing what's happening in the game. So enough of my cognitive resources might be left to process what's going on and what's talked about in the podcast. However, you know, as soon as the game becomes a little bit more cognitively demanding, what will happen is the person will not notice that they're actually missing chunks of a podcast.
11: Polly.
12: Yeah, I agree with all of that. I was just going to add that I think there's an interesting concept around understimulation as well. So that sometimes if we're doing a task that's quite simple and that may not be using up all of our capacity, that can actually be a problem in itself, that understimulation. That can cause us to become a bit more distractible. And so I think it is quite common for people to, if you think about things like doodling in lectures, or a lot of people find it very useful to have a fidget toy or something. And I think that what might be happening there is that people are, in some cases where there's a risk of perhaps being a bit understimulated, adding a little bit of that gentle and quite flexible task demand might actually help people to focus. It might be one of the reasons why a lot of people like working in cafes, for example, just a slight extra bit of stimulation in the environment. But I think doodling and fidget toys, they're all under your own control. So when the podcast or the lecture gets a bit more demanding, you can just stop doodling and that doesn't matter. Whereas if the game is actually imposing demands of itself, then I agree that risks drawing you away from the podcast.
11: Now on that, crowd science listener Ravi in Ohio in the United States says he listens to podcasts while he's walking and he's worried that it might mean that he's not taking it all in.
19: I have noticed that I often struggle to recall the key details of the show I hear. This made me wonder, I'm missing out on the important information due to multitasking.
11: Salvador, what do you think?
13: What I would say is walking by itself is not a very challenging task. And my hunch is that it actually gets you active. It prevents you from falling into mind wandering mode and then missing out on the podcast.
11: So essentially, doing a task that you don't require focus on, that doesn't use up the same sort of mental energy, that processing energy that requires you to divert resources from other things. So off the back of that then, what can someone like me do to ensure that when I'm listening to podcasts, I can keep completely focused? What should I do? Polly?
12: I think it's interesting. There are probably differences between people, and that's also what the science would say, is that there are individual differences at play here in terms of the way that people might find it easy to process information, might prefer to process information, and the different tasks that they may like to combine. So I would say try out some different things and see what works for you.
11: So sort of I'm imagining there's this sweet spot, overstimulation, understimulation, and then this moment where you can divert all the resources you need exactly as you need it, divvy it up as required.
12: Yeah, I think that's probably it. And that's going to change according to whether you're tired or whether you're hungry, you know, as well as between people. So it might need to be something that's flexible that you can adjust according to your particular state at that moment.
11: Well, I hope some of what you've been hearing has been processed, because we're going to be playing a game to test your concentration next. You're listening to Crowd Science from the BBC World Service, the show that takes your attention and hopefully does something good with it. I'm Alex Lathbridge, and with me here are
12: Professor Polly Dalton. I run the Attention Lab at Royal Holloway, University of London.
13: Salvador Soto Faraco. I work at the University Pompeu Fabra, and we basically like to study how different senses are put together.
14: I'm Sophie Leroy, and I'm a professor at the University of Washington. I study attention, in particular, the difficulty of switching attention.
11: Amazing. Now, let's have a quick question before we test each of you.
20: Hi there, my name is Deborah Batsoffen and I'm from Johannesburg, South Africa. My question for Crowd Science is, I just bought a new car and when I reverse, it automatically turns the radio off. Why do we have to turn sound off to concentrate on something such as reversing a car?
11: My favourite question so far, because it's something that I deal with a lot. Sophie, what are your thoughts?
14: it goes back to this idea of if I really want to be hyper-focused, hyper-vigilant, if I have too many stimuli around me, it's going to be really, really difficult to block them off so that I can be focused or even hyper-focused. So the music, if it's too loud, might create an interference and pull attention away from me focusing on the task at hand. When one is reversing, that is a cognitively more difficult task to execute. And so we need to help the attention, the brain, really focusing on what matters the most and reduce the stimuli that might pull the attention away. Something that listeners might also relate to is when we really need to pay attention to the road. Sometimes we actually don't pay attention to what the passengers are telling us. It's the same mechanism where we're like, okay, there's suddenly a situation where like we go into hypervigilance, we pay attention, we're not hearing what they're telling us. And then after the event, we're like, oh, by the way, what did you say? Right? That's the same kind of mechanism. And so the car does that automatically for safety. Let's reduce the stimuli around you so that you can really be focused.
1: You see, I completely understand that from a less sort of scientific perspective. You know, I'm in my car and I'm going, everyone shush, shush, shush. I'm trying to parallel park. Everyone shush, Polly.
12: Yeah, I really like this question as well. I really relate. And having also fairly recently got a new car, I was really tickled when I noticed that it was doing that, because I think it was doing, as we've heard, what the brain is able to do. We are able to exert that selective focus ourselves like we used to before the cars could do this for us. But that in itself, that maintenance of the selective focus is demanding for us. So if we can do something physically to take away potential distractions, then that's really helpful, because it means we don't have to spend our capacity in keeping that focus via our brains.
1: Salvador, was there anything you wanted to add?
13: No. All brilliant. This is also what I think. Only I was thinking that this is analogous perhaps of when we close our eyes and we want to listen to something very carefully. Sometimes we tend to like shut down the vision. But in the case of the eyes, we can just close them. In the case of the ears, we can't.
12: It's really nice you mentioned that, Salvador. But that's another area where, you know, if you reduce visual demand, you might boost up sensations in all different modalities. It might be why we close our eyes also when smelling a lovely rose or something like that.
1: Now, listeners, you can play along with this one at home. You are about to hear a sequence of numbers. We're all going to count how many times we hear the number 7. No writing it down, no using your fingers, you've just got to use your mental tally. You ready?
21: 8 2 7 4 1 7 7 9 3 7 5 6 7 2 7 8 7 1 4 7 3 7.
1: Wow. I've completely failed because...
12: You're distracted.
1: Completely distracted. So I'm going to start with you, Polly. How many 7s did you count?
12: I got 9.
1: Salvador.
13: Yeah, I got 9 too.
1: Sophie.
14: I got 10.
1: Ooh. Let's try the exact same task again. But this time, we'll have some fairly loud music playing in the background. Same as before, count the number of 7s you hear.
21: 4, 1...

0: I'm going to ask how all of you did first. Sophie.
1: That was hard. So I got 5.
0: Salvador.
2: 4.5.
3: I just want to note that I was distracted by the dancing in the studio as well. But I got 5.
0: All right. So one final round. Same challenge. Count the number of 7s. But this time, you'll hear voices underneath. So ignore the speech if you can and focus only on the numbers.
4: 3, 7, 1.
5: I was thinking a sandwich,
4: 8,
5: but I'm not sure.
4: 7,
5: what about you?
4: 4.
6: I just don't know if I can 7, eat another sandwich. I might
4: 2,
6: get some noodles.
5: Oh, 9, noodles are good. They also
4: 7,
5: have good soup in the canteen.
4: 5.
6: Oh, okay.
4: 3.
6: Yeah. So I'm
4: 7,
6: carrot and coriander.
4: 8.
5: I love that one.
4: 1.
5: No, but seriously,
4: 7,
5: I love that one.
4: 4.
5: That's what I have
4: 6,
5: today.
4: 7, 2.
0: Sophie, how did you do?
1: That was hard again. I got 7.
0: 7 sevens, Polly.
3: 8.
0: Ooh, Salvador.
2: I got 6.
0: So, let's see. How well did we do? Now, let's go from start to finish. In the first round, the number of 7s was 9.
1: I think I got 10, so I created a new 7.
0: Okay. For the second round, the number of 7s was 5.
3: I think we got that, didn't
0: yeah.
3: we?
0: Well, Salvador had 4.5.
2: Yeah, almost there.
0: And in the third round, there were, in fact, 7 sevens.
3: I got an extra.
0: Mm. Why do you think that happened?
3: I guess maybe there was a word in the other speech that could have sounded like a 7. That might be it. It might also just be that I had lost count. It was a really demanding task to keep track of the count, especially because you said we weren't allowed to, you know, use our fingers or anything like that. So I think I could just have got lost with where I was. Any number of reasons.
0: Okay. So time for another question now. Have you ever heard the expression that we shift into gear to do something? Torin in Minnesota in the USA wants to know if there's any truth in that.
7: My question for Crown Science is, do human brains change processing speeds at different times, kind of like shifting gears on a bike? Thank you.
0: Sophie, what do you think?
1: Well, you know, I think we mentioned even earlier that at different points in time, we might not have the same cognitive energy, right? And so sometimes we're really well rested and we are really into what we're doing. And so our ability to process better, faster, that's enhanced. And at other times, we might be depleted. We may have actually used our cognitive resources a lot during the day and our brain is just slowing down and it's just having a harder time, even on somewhat simpler task. So absolutely, there's a natural rhythm too. Some people concentrate better in the morning, some it's better at night. So there are natural rhythms around our ability to focus.
0: Salvador.
2: Yeah, actually going back to something that Polly said before, and I think Sophie mentioned as well, right now we not only have, as we have said several times, limited resources, but also these resources seem to vary in different ways, and we can actually make them vary ourselves on purpose, say setting into different levels of alertness or what we call arousal. So my impression is that, yes, we can just transition from one level of arousal to another. Some levels of arousal are best for certain tasks, like it's not the same level of arousal that we have to reach if we're studying than if we're skiing, for example. And one thing I'm fascinated about is that when we take this to the extreme, say, for example, in very like impending grave danger or when adrenaline is very high, we speed so much that we may perceive time slow down. So we all have, or at least some of us may have the experience of when we are about to, say, crash with a car or something, we remember time slowed down a little bit, and this probably is because we are set in a very high gear.
0: Wow. So the brain that is, you know, 2% of our body, but can consume up to 20% of our energy needs, you know, you can actually take it from this very low, relaxed state to processing a lot very, very, very quickly to the point that you actually feel time slow down.
2: That's correct. That's what the experience says.
0: Okay, now our final question comes from Will in Gloucestershire here in the UK.
8: Hi. I work as a fencer and landscaper. This leaves me physically tired and I mostly sleep well at night. But if I sit down in the middle of the day reading or doing paperwork, I invariably fall asleep. I've been wondering if this is due to the mental strain of work that challenges my brain more than my body. So my question is, can mental effort tire you out more than physical effort? Thanks.
0: All right. Thank you, Will. That is a fantastic question. What's more tiring, physical graft or thinking hard? Polly.
3: Yeah, it's a really interesting question. I think from my own kind of personal perspective, they feel like two different types of tiredness. So we've talked a lot about that kind of effortful concentration that's involved in something, perhaps like forcing yourself to focus on boring paperwork. I noticed that the question mentioned paperwork in particular. So no doubt that can be really tiring. But I think that's a very different type of tiredness from the kind of physical exertion type of tiredness. And I think a lot of people find that it's that more physical tiredness that is linked with sleep for them. But that's my, hunch.
0: Sophie.
1: Polly was mentioning the extent to which a task is also pulling your attention, pulling your resources. So if you're doing paperwork, you actually have to really exert effort to be excited about doing that work, right? And persisting with that work. And it's easy to disengage from it and potentially fall asleep. When you're physically active, the task itself might pull you forward. I think there's just the element of how stimulating, in a way, the task might be. Cognitive tasks are tiring as well, but they don't have the same type of demands.
0: Salvador, what do you think?
2: Yeah, the muscular and skeletal systems of the body are massive. So definitely more energy spent with the muscles than with the brain, even if the brain, according to its size, it's very high energy consuming. Some people actually have been clever enough to try to work that out in joules, and apparently a full working brain would consume the equivalent to a 20-watt light bulb. That's an average, of course.
0: I like it. You know, when you see in cartoons when someone has an idea, the light bulb above their head goes. You're telling me neuroscientists, this is correct. Fantastic.
2: Taking it literally.
0: Sophie, Polly, Salvador, thank you so much for such a focused discussion.
2: Thanks for having me.
3: Bye.
1: Thanks. Bye.
0: Listeners, please do keep sending in your amazing questions. And here's Deborah Batsofin with a reminder of how to do it, including our new WhatsApp number.
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11: This week on Bookends. You might be used to moving around, but have you ever ended up in a town full of zombies, aliens, and sad clowns? John Clator's new graphic novel, Nowhere, follows a young boy named Joel, whose family tries to adjust to life in a mysterious new town. Drawing from his own childhood and artistic inspiration, John's rich visuals tell a spooky yet powerful story about growing up.
12: That was like the first time that such a strong memory of like the power of art. Like it wasn't necessarily a healing power, but it was like so powerful, and I was kind of addicted to that like fear factor, I think. And I still like think of that drawing and Pauline Baynes, the illustrator of the Narnia books. I think it's been the largest influence on me as a drawer. And as a graphic novelist, I think like when people ask like what graphic novelist inspired you, like it's those illustrations and the way that they sort of capture that like childlike fear and wonder and power like of art, like how it can just activate the imagination. And that I was like, that's what I connect with. That's what I want to do. I want to draw, and I want to like connect to this like magical, powerful world that's full of like fear and wonder.
11: That's this week on Bookends with Mattea Rauch. 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Angeline Tadaweo hosts The Block.
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14: From CBC News, The World This Hour, I'm Claude Fague. We begin in Hungary, where at least 12 people have been killed and 10 others seriously injured after a bus crash on a highway. It happened east of Budapest at around 1 a.m. on Sunday morning. The cause of the crash is now under investigation. In a statement, police said it was likely that the driver fell asleep, causing the accident. In Summerland, B.C., some evacuees are expecting good news today. Officials are signaling more people could be allowed back into their communities. But as Helen Pike tells us, that doesn't mean the area is totally in the clear just yet.
15: Summerland's chief administration officer, Graham Stott, says he understands people are eager to get home.
16: It's been a long week. We all want that, and so we're going to try and make that happen.
15: For those who've already returned, it's an adjustment. Only about 400 homes in Summerland have been cleared for reentry. Streets in the Trout Lake area are still pretty quiet, but the calm doesn't mean the danger has passed. Cam Bond with the District of Summerland describes the part

0: Island. The National Weather Service says at this point, landfall is not expected, but the region has been dealing with strong winds and drenching rain. The CBC's Darren McCaffrey has more.
1: We know that there are now hazardous travel conditions across Hawaii. We know that several roads have been closed, power lines have been downed, as well as trees and falling debris blocking roads. It's been reported that around 18,700 customers have already lost electricity as those winds whip up. We believe there's been a record, of 154 miles per hour wind. Now, this has meant that lots of people have obviously had to prepare for this storm, and there have been a lot of preparations because authorities there have been expecting this for the last couple of days.
0: The CBC's Darren McCaffrey reporting. Romania's defense ministry says a NATO fighter jet has been shot down after entering the country's airspace. It's the fourth one to be shot down in Romania this year. The ministry says radars detected the drone entering the airspace from Moldova, which is north of the Romanian city of Galați. Ontario's Court of Appeal has ruled that the province has the right to remove 19 kilometers of protected bike lanes in Toronto, thus reversing a previous ruling. Ontario Premier Doug Ford has long railed against bike lanes in the city, blaming them for traffic congestion. Ian Curran has that story.
2: Sam Pappas has owned a restaurant on Bloor Street West since 1992. He says since the lanes were installed, they've increased traffic congestion and limited parking for his customers.
3: It's reduced traffic here. People avoid the area.
2: Pappas says the decision from the appeal court is a step in the right direction.
3: It just clearly didn't work.
2: However, some residents of the area, like Marie Parsi, disagree. She says even though the lanes create congestion, removing them will cost millions for taxpayers.
4: No, that's a bad decision. You've got them now. Keep them.
2: We spoke with a few cyclists who say while dedicated bike lanes make it easier for rides, the lanes do affect congestion in the area.
5: It's hard to get to work and back now.
6: But also during winter, there's like negative bikers. It makes the traffic way slower.
2: Mayor Olivia Chow's office says the city has been working with the province to reach an agreement that brings back vehicle lanes while still keeping cyclists safe. Ian Curran, CBC News, Toronto.
0: And that is your world this hour. For CBC News, I'm Claude Fay.
7: Good evening. I'm Saroja Coelho. 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
10: You have very different regulatory regimes up there. You don't need to take up anyone's land to put it up there.
9: It's a new space race, but this time, a lot of the financing comes from private firms and billionaires. So, who is going to make the rules?
11: Space is extremely dangerous, and you really don't know what the consequences of your actions in space will be.
9: Not everyone believes this future is inevitable.
10: There are a lot of people eager to sell you axes and overalls for this particular hypothesized gold rush.
9: The science, funding, and the rules of the new space race. It's coming up on Freakonomics Radio. A couple months ago, Elon Musk became the world's first trillionaire after his rocket company SpaceX had the largest IPO in history. 2 weeks later, Musk lost his trillionaire status, at least temporarily. Why? Part of the answer is AI, because SpaceX is also now an AI company, having gobbled up xAI, another Musk firm. And AI investments are, as you probably know, pretty volatile at this moment. But SpaceX, along with several other big players in the new space race, are still betting huge on AI, specifically putting AI in space. This would mean fewer power plants and data centers on our planet. It could also mean hundreds of thousands of new objects in the skies, increasing the risk of collision, environmental degradation, and perhaps much more. In last week's episode, my Freakonomics friend and co-author Steve Levitt talked to some of the people involved in Google's attempt to move AI to space.
12: I fully expect that by the year 2100, the great majority of energy used in

0: solar system will be going toward AI and will be both harvested and consumed off Earth.
1: These AI and space projects will be complicated and very expensive. At the moment, most of the investment is coming not from governments, but from wealthy individuals and firms like Google and Musk and Amazon founder Jeff Bezos. You may think this is a modern phenomenon, but it is not. Wealthy investors have been financing space ambitions for a long time.
2: He initially thinks about building a large pyramid for himself that he can be buried underneath, like the pharaohs. Eventually, some astronomers get onto him and say, well, you know, sir, you could actually build the first ever mountaintop observatory.
1: Steve Levitt is back in the host chair for part two of our series on relocating AI to space, and it starts now.
3: Hi, I'm Steve Levitt. Last episode, I spoke with people working on Project Suncatcher, Google's attempt to build AI data centers in space. That team is thinking about the future, how much processing power we'll need, and how cheaply we'll be able to launch satellites. So this week, I wanted to ground the conversation in the present and the past. So I started by reaching out to an economist.
2: My name is Alex MacDonald. I was the first chief economist at NASA, and now I'm a senior associate at the Center for Strategic and International Studies in Washington, D.C.
3: So you were the first chief economist at NASA, and it wasn't like you just stumbled into that job. You were not a typical economist. You're a PhD economist, and your research had been focused very squarely on space exploration. Was space travel something that has been captivating you since you were a kid, or just something that caught your attention as promising research area when you were in grad school?
2: Well, it was a combination of both for me. I remember very distinctly the moment when I knew that I couldn't be an astronaut, and that was in grade four when I got glasses. Because back then, if you had suboptimal eyesight, you could not be an astronaut. I'd always had a passion for space. I was a big fan of science fiction growing up. I grew up in Canada, and I really always enjoyed just going out on the winter nights and looking up at the stars. When I was doing my master's degree in economics, a couple of things happened. One was the flight of Spaceship One, which was the first privately funded human spaceflight vehicle to go above the von Karman line, which is the internationally recognized definition of space, 100 kilometers up. And NASA, George W. Bush, had announced the plan to return to the moon under what was then called the Vision for Space Exploration. I remember very distinctly thinking, okay, if we're going to build a moon base, that is an economic development problem. It's a very distinct type of economic development problem, right? There isn't really farmable land, and you have to essentially import or produce at significant costs all of your air. But it's still an economic development problem. And so economists are going to be needed to make that happen. That was in 2005, and I basically switched my PhD subject.
3: So in your analysis, Alex, of the economics of space, you don't just focus on the last 60 or 70 years starting with Sputnik or the Apollo missions. You take a long view. So in particular, you've looked at the construction of astronomical observatories over the history of the U.S. One thing that I found very surprising is how expensive some of these observatories were. They were massive investments.
2: Yeah. As you know, there's different ways that you can do these cost adjustments from historical time periods. You can adjust by the share of the economy that these projects represented, and you can also just adjust for the cost of the primary input, which in space observatories in the 19th century and today is still primarily skilled labor. And so when you do those calculations, we find that projects like the Palomar Telescope, which was essentially funded by John D. Rockefeller's wealth, or the Mount Wilson Observatory, which was essentially funded by Carnegie's wealth. These are in the hundreds of millions to low billions of dollars, depending how you do that adjustment. My favorite single example is actually the Lick Observatory. And James Lick isn't very well known today, but in the 1870s, he was the richest man in California because he had bought up a lot of property prior to the San Francisco Gold Rush. And he's coming to the end of his life, and he decides that he wants to leave a legacy for himself. He initially thinks about building a large pyramid for himself that he can be buried underneath, like the pharaohs. And people convince him, hey, well, maybe not. And eventually, some astronomers get onto him and say, well, you know, sir, you could actually build the first ever mountaintop observatory. This would be a much more impactful astronomical observatory. To which Lick reportedly said, well, okay, but can I be buried underneath it? And the astronomers, being very clever, said, yes, of course, sir. If you pay for it, you can be buried wherever you want. And so to this day, James Lick's final resting place is underneath the main plinth of the primary telescope of the Lick Observatory.
3: And when you say they cost $1 billion in modern terms, that's not too different than the cost of the kinds of things that NASA does. Now, not necessarily going to the moon, but other projects they do aren't really categorically more expensive than these observatories were.
2: Exactly. That was, for me, the core insight. For a modern, let's say, probe to Mars or the outer planets like Jupiter or Saturn, these are projects that'll come in regularly in the $500 million to a few billion dollars. So that means that there were these precedents of privately funded missions equivalent to the costs of modern space missions.
3: Now, you were appointed as the first chief economist at NASA in 2019, and you served in that role for 5 years. It says a lot about how unimportant economists are to the world that NASA didn't think they needed a chief economist until 2019, don't you think?
2: Well, there'd been a lot of economics work done, of course, at NASA. There was the famous economic impact studies that had been done during the Apollo program. And of course, the space shuttle involved a pretty extensive economic analysis as part of the cost estimation process. That was the main way in which economics intersected with NASA's portfolio. It was predicting how much things would cost. But what started to change in the mid-2000s and the 2010s was that we started to see a lot of private investment. And once you start to see private investment on the scales of billions of dollars, you start to see that, well, you're going to need to intersect NASA's policies with economic strategy.
3: Now, are there specific situations you can remember where, by thinking like an economist, you're able to score huge wins for NASA?
2: The human landing system was probably the single biggest change that I was involved with. In the Apollo program, we had essentially a government design for a whole system to land humans on the moon. These were built by contractors, right? The majority of the money still went out to contractors, but NASA was paying for it and was responsible for the systems at the end of the day. That was true for the Artemis II mission, where NASA did the same thing for the Space Launch System and the Orion vehicle. But that will not be true for our actual landing of astronauts on the lunar surface, because we took a fundamentally different approach with the human landing systems. And the difference was basically we said we were going to buy astronaut delivery to the lunar surface from commercial companies. We were going to put essentially fixed price milestone payments for the development of those systems, and then the purchase of services afterwards, and that we were going to compete that. And of course, now we have two of the richest people in the country whose space companies, SpaceX and Blue Origin, are competing to win those NASA contracts. That means that there is investor money now covering some of the upfront costs that NASA is not having to provide because they're looking to compete for those contracts in the future.
3: So it's given here that space exploration and government funding of it is a sensible thing to do. But I've never quite understood what the government thinks it's optimizing in the space program. What do you think motivates politicians to fund these programs?
2: Well, I love that your assumption is that there's an optimization function going on in government. I'm not quite sure that I would say that that's exactly what the process of government is. I think when you look at the origins of spaceflight, there's really two core, I'll say, state demands. The original and leading one was essentially national security. The ability to launch something around the Earth has foundational importance for military systems.
3: So things like satellites have turned out to be super important.
2: That was true in the mid-20th century. That continues to be true today. The very first maneuvers as part of the Iran war were in space. They were electronic interference and jamming activities that the U.S. undertook against Iranian satellite assets. So that really is the core and deeply enduring reason that started it all and continues. But shortly thereafter, there was this second function, which I tend to think of as a signaling function. And of course, Steve, you're well aware of signaling theory. I'm sure many of the listeners are too, but it's this idea that a costly action can credibly transmit information. If you think about being someone in the world in 1957, when Sputnik launches into space, you're looking at the Soviet Union, you're looking at the US. If you're in Thailand or Ghana or somewhere in the world that these countries are trying to convince you to join the alliance, so to speak, you don't really have necessarily a lot of information related to what's the quality of life. This is the pre-jet age, and a lot of people traveled to these countries and seen what it's really like. But if you know one thing, which is that one of these countries has launched something into space and the other has not, and you know what that takes, and you can verify it independently with radio telescopes and radio communications, then you know something meaningful about the technological and economic power of those countries. And the same thing, of course, applies to landing on the moon. And so space has become and continues to be a really important part of how leading nations signal to the world leadership in technology and economic organization, which of course is a proxy for many other things.
3: I was surprised to hear that early on in the space race, John F. Kennedy offered to Khrushchev, the leader of the Soviet Union, the chance to work collaboratively to reach the moon. And if Kennedy hadn't been assassinated, and Khrushchev wasn't so suspicious of Lyndon Johnson, maybe getting to the moon would have been a joint U.S.-Soviet mission. This seems at odds with the signaling story, doesn't it?
2: I would argue that basically Kennedy is trying to signal he wanted a more collaborative future. He was very worried about a future nuclear conflict, and he said, hey, we need to figure out a way to collaborate here. So he tried to use space as the signaling device to encourage cooperation. At the same time, importantly enough, Congress actually passed a law that essentially said, thou shalt not use any of the money in this bill appropriated for NASA for any collaborative programs with the Soviet Union.
3: Interesting.
2: And so Congress was well aware of the signaling good that they wanted the United States to put out there and achieve.
3: So Congress was trying to signal to the developing world that the U.S. was the country to jump behind, and Kennedy was trying to avoid World War III by signaling to Khrushchev that he was a friendly type.
2: Yeah, it's my interpretation.
1: At the same time the U.S. and the USSR were racing to the moon, they were also negotiating rules to govern human activity in space. Even in space, the world is run by lawyers, like this one.
4: I'm Rosanna Hoffman. I'm the head of space law and policy and now also sustainability at the United Nations Office for Outer Space Affairs, or UNOSA, as we like to call it. We're really the UN's home for space. We're also the convener for space negotiations. So we help states negotiate everything around space, from space law to space technology to really everything from disaster management and on and on. I advise states, but also more and more industry, on how to really implement space law, how to ensure that their space activities are done sustainably and safely. And that's what I've actually been doing the last 2 weeks. The Committee on the Peaceful Uses of Outer Space, which meets 6 weeks a year in Vienna, where I'm based, just concluded its meeting a few hours ago.
3: It's so interesting to me to hear you talk in such a familiar way about these organizations that I've literally never heard of. It's a kind of world that I think the regular person can walk through and never know that what you do exists.
4: That's true. We're a small office, but we exist since 1957. Some listeners might know the year. It's the first time a satellite was launched into outer space with Sputnik. The year after, of course, we had more satellites being launched into outer space. And it was that year, 1957, that states in the UN and the General Assembly in New York said, okay, space activities are becoming a reality. We need an office dealing with these matters, ensuring that space is used peacefully, safely, sustainably.
3: What's surprising, right in the middle of the Cold War, that these countries were sitting down and talking in such a civil way.
4: I agree, but I just come from 2 full weeks of negotiations between member states. And just yesterday, I sat in a room with the US, with the Russian Federation, with the Chinese, with the Ukrainians, with the Iranians, all in a room, civilly discussing space activities. Space is actually one of those domains where states continue to negotiate and discuss. They've always done so. We're so dependent on space, from navigation to Earth observation to our internet connection, that if one state becomes a bad actor, so to say, we will all suffer the consequences, including the bad actor themselves. So it is that inherent need for space that brings us together to the table and allows for these discussions to continue. Although I have to say, I don't want to sound too optimistic here. There was some self-preservation behind the negotiations in the 50s and 60s. It was all about ensuring, because we weren't sure who would get to the moon first, ensuring that whoever did would not suddenly have the rights to the moon. And also ensuring that should we place weapons of mass destruction or nuclear weapons in outer space, we really didn't know what the consequences for Earth could be. Could that be the end of Earth as we know it? So it was really this protective spirit and self-preservation at the end of the day.
5: Out of that era came five treaties. The foundational one is the Outer Space Treaty of 1967. It states that space belongs to everyone and that no country will place nuclear weapons in orbit. 118 countries ratified it, including every major spacefaring nation. And then the treaty making slowed down. The last big treaty was ratified in 1984. Even though there are a lot more people making use of space now than there were then, including private actors. I asked Hoffman why the law stopped keeping up.
4: It's such a good question, and I get it so often. And every time I think of a bit of a different answer, because there is no one answer that fits to that question. The last treaty that was negotiated was the Moon Agreement. And even that treaty, some consider being a failed treaty because it only has 17 ratifications. Compare the Outer Space Treaty with 118. So already there, even in the 80s, we already saw a steep decline in states willing to enter into treaties that would bind them with international obligations. Why did this happen? Generally, when we look at it historically, we see that states beginning in the 80s are less willing to enter into international binding treaties. There was a big push for it after the Second World War. You had the establishment of the United Nations. You had a lot of international agreements being negotiated. There was a strong willingness between states to enter into this multilateral discourse and bind themselves internationally. That completely ebbed out in the 80s and 90s. And then another point, which is specific to space, is that a lot of the topics that then needed discussing were very technical. I'm talking about space debris mitigation. I'm talking about space traffic coordination or space resources, for example. They're so technical in nature. The way we do those types of activities will change so much in a short time frame that a treaty isn't the right way of dealing with it. A treaty takes a lot of years to negotiate and is not easy to amend. So what happened after the 80s is that states decided to go into the direction of something called non-legally binding instruments, guidelines, resolutions, principles, standards that dealt with more of the technical aspects of space and that could be rewritten and revised more quickly, more easily going forward. But of course, it's not legally binding. So some would argue it does not have the same effect. Others would say it can if states implement it into national law.
3: So I'm curious. So let's say China's got a satellite and for some reason it's maybe going to crash into SpaceX's satellite. Does someone in China call up someone at SpaceX and say, hey, we got to do something about these orbits? Or how does that actually work?
4: That's a really good example. And it happens more often than you might think or know. Currently, there is no global space traffic coordination mechanism. It's what the UN and its member states have been asked to work on since 2025, June. And we just finished a session of the committee where this was the main topic of negotiation. So what is happening for now is that the Chinese operator, through their governmental entity, would contact, for example, the State Department in the US. And that often takes quite a lot of time because we're talking about SpaceX, it's a commercial entity. When will that information of that close collision finally get to the operator's technician's room And when will they be able to know whether they should move or not? I was on the way back from a mission I did in Ghana last June, helping Ghana draft their national space law. I had a stopover in Brussels, and my phone was being called by the Malaysian space regulator, saying that a satellite in low Earth orbit, one of their only satellites, an Earth observation satellite, a large piece of an object, is about to crash into a satellite owned by North Korea. And they don't have diplomatic ties with North Korea. They don't have a mechanism of talking with them, of informing them that there is this very near chance of collision. On top of it, the Malaysian satellite was non-maneuverable, so they couldn't move. So what we were asked to do, and we really only had a few hours to do it, was reaching out to the North Koreans. And luckily, really in the 11th hour, they were able to move the satellite and collision was avoided. And this would have created amounts of debris that would have impacted space activities for a very long time. So we used this example, we shared it with member states, and we're talking, you know, UN member states, it's a lot of them, and said, you need to come together and come up with a mechanism. Everyone needs to have at least their 24/7 point of contact within the system and not going through my phone or right above me, my director's phone. And then that's it. You know, that's who we are. It's a small team.
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1: Back to my conversation with Alex McDonald. He's a former NASA economist who studied the history of private spaceflight.
2: I was shocked to learn reading your research that Robert Goddard, the father of modern rocketry, he got about half of his funding from private sources, especially from the Guggenheims. And that's despite the fact that what he was doing with rockets had such obvious military applications that I would have thought he would have been just swimming in government money devoted to defense.
3: He did get a fair amount of money from defense. He was essentially developing his rockets in the 1930s at the exact same time that Wernher von Braun is developing his rockets in Germany. And so those two people are actually competing to be the first people to launch something into space. Goddard's primary funder is the Guggenheim family. Wernher von Braun's primary funder is the Wehrmacht, the German army. What happens is, interestingly enough, in the early 30s, they basically achieve an equivalent level of spaceflight, which is maybe a kilometer or a couple kilometers up. This is obviously a significant achievement for a liquid fuel rocket, but the responses of their funders are very different. The Guggenheim family says, that's great, keep going, but we're keeping the funding the same. Whereas essentially the German army commits to $1 billion development of an entire research facility in Peenemünde in north of Germany and begins the development program of the V2. One of the reasons was actually because these were not ICBMs, right? They're really able to bombard only a few hundred kilometers away. For the U.S., you won't be able to do launches across the Atlantic. But for Germany, of course, there's a lot more targets nearby. And so the incentives for the two different militaries were fundamentally different. Goddard, however, is convinced that he needs military money. And so he does leave his Guggenheim perch, which he had a nice life out in New Mexico. And he ultimately goes and works for the U.S. military to develop jet-assisted takeoff rockets.
2: It's interesting hearing you talk because you don't talk like the typical economists. You like stories. You seem like a little bit of a romantic, which fits in with the idea that you wanted to be an astronaut. Do you think that the rich history of science fiction stories about people traveling to the moon or to Mars, do you think those have served an important role, or do you see them as kind of secondary to the technology?
3: I think they're actually quite foundational. You know, spaceflight is a very interesting economic outcome, let's say. As I think folks know, it's pretty hard to live out in space.
2: That's the understatement of the year.
3: Yeah, you know, as they say, Mars ain't a kind of place to raise a kid. What that means is that a huge amount of effort, a huge amount of investment, a huge amount of blood, sweat, and tears goes into creating the systems and surviving out there. What motivates us for that? There's a little bit of the achievement and public acclaim that's a type of incentive, but actually most people who do spaceflight work, including most astronauts, they're not really the public figures that they would have been in the Mercury program, the Apollo program, right? And so I don't know if that's really the main incentive. I think the real core incentive is an internal psychological one, which is that the story of humanity figuring out how to become sophisticated enough, advanced enough, maybe even benevolent enough to manage to go out into space together and extend the story of humanity throughout the solar system and in the far future, potentially even to other stars, I think that story is very motivating to people. Not everyone in the space industry necessarily believes in that story. There are good technical and scientific reasons to believe that that may not ultimately happen. But if you don't believe in that story, then you're not going to self-select into the community of people who works on it. What is so fascinating to me is that spaceflight is largely, in many ways, the result of enough people believing in that story that they dedicate their labor to making it happen. And it has worked. And for me, that's something that fundamentally, I'm not sure we've really fully accounted for it within economics.
2: So you're essentially saying Robert Goddard didn't really care if he got paid for these rockets. He was just going to do it because he was born to do it. Whereas somebody like me, well, you know, I'm kind of willing to do whatever people pay me to do. And it is something that's more or less outside of our economic models, the idea that people just believe so deeply in something. Belief is a hard thing for us to model.
3: Exactly. But it clearly motivates a large amount of labor, right? Goddard, he didn't just believe in the story randomly. He received it as a teenager. He read about it. He read The War of the Worlds, and he read the unauthorized sequel to The War of the Worlds called Edison's Conquest of Mars. He read that as a teenager. And he wrote in his diary about, after having read those stories, climbing a cherry tree one day, trying to trim some of its branches, and having a vision of a vehicle taking off from the valley below. And from that moment, he basically dedicates his life to the development of the technologies to make that possible. I mean, that's a powerful belief, right? And when I was adding it up, his belief, the similar belief and motivation that the original German pioneer of liquid fuel rocketry, Hermann Oberth, had, and the same kind of figure in Russia, Konstantin Tsiolkovsky, they're basically dedicating, you know, on the order of 50 to 100 years of high technical labor to a project independent of any economic incentives. And they lay the foundation for liquid fuel rocketry. So, yeah, you know, if there's an appeal to economists out there, think about how to incorporate inelastic supplies of labor and the role of belief in the labor market and the economic systems, and we might start to see some new economic theories emerge.
1: Belief may have been a big part of what got us into space, but space today has become big business, and the incentives are more purely economic.
2: Satellites today are an enormous economic activity. Do you have a rough idea what the revenues are right now of satellite companies and other private companies operating in space relative to NASA's annual budget of about $25
3: billion? Yeah, that's a great point. The overall estimate of the size of the global space economy is roughly on the order of $500 billion to $650 billion a year.
2: So 25 times bigger than NASA's budget.
3: That's right. And the vast majority of that, 75-80% of it all, is simply telecommunications. Historically, this has been satellites in geosynchronous orbit around the Earth, so 36,000 kilometers away. These are the satellites that would be providing your satellite television. But increasingly, it's now these low Earth orbit constellations like Starlink. They're bringing in revenues on the orders of tens of billions of dollars already, just for things like Starlink. So there's almost two space industries. One is all the kind of stuff that seems interesting, like space exploration and human spaceflight and even space defense. But that's actually a relatively small portion of the economy relative to telecommunications, because moving data around in space is actually by far the largest space industry.
2: I've been talking to some folks at Google who foresee a world in which a huge share of all the computation done by humanity would be done in space, in the form of swarms of these solar-powered satellites, what they call Project Suncatcher, and they'd be acting as data centers for a future AI-driven world. What do you think the chances are that they or someone else will actually pull this off?
3: Yeah, so orbital data centers is the hottest new topic for economic engineering debate within the space community. There are currently zero revenues, or maybe single-digit million-dollar research revenues at best, related to the use of orbital data centers. But the projections that some people are putting out there are very, very significant. And of course, this is tied to the projections overall of increases use of AI and the potential to put these data centers in space, not just because of potential benefits of solar power, but also, frankly, because you have very different regulatory regimes up there. You don't need to take up anyone's land to put it up there. I have no doubt that we're going to see a number of attempts to do so. The cost of trying to put one of those up there is really only in the orders of hundreds of millions to low billions of dollars to really see how long can these GPUs last, what are really the efficiencies, what are the costs of, and frankly, the scales of these data centers.
2: You talked about that in a very matter-of-fact way, but most of the way you talk about space is more romantic and more intuitive, I would say. What's your intuition?
3: I mean, you know, two economists making predictions about these things.
2: I'm not making any predictions. I'm only asking you for one.
3: Yeah, touche. You're putting all the pressure on me. Look, I think we're going to see some of them, but I don't think the night sky is going to be radically transformed. I am moderately bullish on AI in general. I think the ultimate demand for orbital data centers will be limited, and there are going to be a lot of practical challenges with it. I do think we're going to see a number of them fielded, because I think there are going to be edge cases for data use, even just in space, where you're going to want to be storing and processing your data on orbit. I do think, like many tech hype cycles, though, there are a lot of people eager to sell you axes and overalls for this particular hypothesized gold rush. And so you may want to be on the overalls and pick the axe version of this rather than the searching for gold one.
1: Ultimately, there's a practical dimension to this question. AI space data centers are objects launched up into space that need to be regulated just like everything else. I asked Rosanna Hoffman from the UN how she would think about regulating AI data centers in space.
4: The good thing is a data center is nothing else than a bunch of space objects, right? A lot of them, of course. So they too will have to adhere to the Outer Space Treaty. You'll have to register them. You will be liable for damages caused. They need to be authorized and supervised. They need to meet sustainability expectations, etc., etc. However, the number of satellites required for data centers will bring that question from emerging spacefaring nations, as we call them, or the global south, or developing countries that say, sorry, but if you're planning hundreds of thousands of satellites in low Earth orbit, will there even be place for us? Where will we be able to put our satellites? So that's one question. And another question is space situational awareness or space traffic management. Data centers, because they would consist of so many satellites, there has to be some global mechanism on space traffic coordination. But then going a step further, it's just the broader notion of space sustainability. Even though we think space is infinite, it really isn't. And especially low Earth orbit, it's not, right? So we need to make sure that that area of space remains usable for future generations. We need to make sure that if we're planning hundreds of thousands of satellites, that they are able to deorbit when it's their end of life. Do we require, for example, a tax for every satellite launch that goes into a pot that then would be used for removing satellites or removing debris?
2: Spoken like a true economist, that's exactly the sort of thing that economists would say we not only should have, but really need if you're dealing with this negative externality of space tech.
4: Exactly. And these are discussions that are happening at the UN and member states are discussing it. But the question is, I ask myself this, not as a UN official, but as, you know, just Rosanna, do we need a major disaster happening first until we see the need for something like this? We haven't really seen major damage happen on Earth. We haven't seen a cascading event of damage happening in outer space. So do we have to wait for that to happen, or can states and commercial entities already foresee this need today?
1: I'm Steve Levitt. 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
1: In this episode, we've heard some reasons that space might be a good place to put data centers. But there's another reason AI and space belong together, and it has nothing to do with electricity or real estate. It was explained to me by Will Marshall, who I spoke with on the last episode. He's the co-founder and CEO of Planet, the data company whose satellites photograph the entire Earth every day. There's a lot of public uneasiness around AI and its growing importance in society. You've got a vision of a future version of AI that looks very, very different from our current models. Could you describe where you think AI is going to take us?
2: I think there's a new era of machine intelligence that I call planetary intelligence. So let me do a little backdrop first. Everyone's familiar with large language models now, incredibly powerful. They've read all the books in the world and the text on the internet. They have a lot of latent knowledge and they can pull all that together from all the disparate fields like no human can. But for all this capability, LLMs, the ChatGPTs and Geminis and what have you, are essentially blind. And what I mean by that is that they have no understanding of what's going on in the real world day to day. So I'll give you an example. A farmer starts asking about farming for their field in ChatGPT. It's going to tell them all about the theory of agricultural science, about crop science and all this sort of stuff. But it's going to know nothing about that person's field today, what the conditions are, what they could do better. Well, there's all these physical world data sets, but perhaps one of the core things is Earth data. Landsat in 1972 started imaging the whole planet every month and has done for the last 50 years. Planet in the last 10 years has been imaging the whole Earth at 3 meter resolution every single day. Both those systems together have about 5,000 images of the whole landmass of the Earth documenting change over time. Imagine adding all of that to these LLMs so that they have all that knowledge of agronomy and glaciology, but they also have literal understanding of what's going on in space and time day to day. So then the farmer asks that question and they can say, well, your field's doing this. It's got blight in this corner. The next door neighbor farmer did this and they did better yield last year after they had done this intervention. Why don't you do that? And it's not just satellite data. It's sensors all around the place. But Earth data is, if you like, the Wikipedia for this next phase. It's the foundation data set that will enable us to then answer questions about the physical world, about those fires, that farming, that insurance, that so on. And that is going to open up a huge new set of domains of applications.
1: Now, you've talked about this in a very practical way, but I've also heard you talk in a very wistful, pro-humanity way. Could you talk about the Fermi paradox and how you think this kind of planetary AI will fit into the future of humanity?
2: We want to align AI with human interests and the rest of life on Earth. And AI alignment is a big challenge that we don't know how to solve yet. But I think a couple of things. Firstly, AI is going to be hard for it to learn well without sensors. A baby learns through interacting with the physical world by having sensors, eyes and ears and so on, and actuators, arms and legs and touch and so on. And interacting with the world, it learns, it becomes intelligent and ultimately self-aware and conscious. I think the same of AI. We want it to care about life on the Earth. Well, people tend to care more about things they know more about. So I hope that as we train AI on all the beautiful deltas of the Earth and the forests of the Earth and the river systems and so on, that it will care more about the Earth, the humans, the rest of life on the Earth. Now, that's very speculative, but I haven't seen a good thesis for how we ensure AI alignment. And I think that's part of the puzzle, potentially.
1: That sounds like a really great science fiction story where you train the AI to value the beauty of Earth and humanness in order to protect our long term.
2: You asked about the Fermi paradox. Look, fundamentally, the Fermi paradox is the universe is really large. There's lots of opportunity for life. Why haven't we seen the aliens yet? Roughly speaking, I'll spare you the maths. There's about 1,000 billion Earth-like planets. That is planets that look like the Earth in the sense of geology, liquid water and all that. That's about 100 billion Earth-like planets for every human on the Earth. It's just a vast, vast number. we've looked at loads and found lots of planets around nearby star systems, and none of them look as good as the Earth. None of them have we found any signs of life yet. At the minute, we either know we're either very rare or alone. And either way, the incredible, interconnected, complex web of life that we have on the Earth is incredibly precious. One of the answers to the Fermi paradox of why haven't we seen life is simply, do we get technological and then blow ourselves up? Or any species, when it becomes technological, it blows itself up. And all you have to believe for that is that when a species becomes technological in our universe, typically they get faster at building the technology than the social smarts to figure out how to control that technology, and accidents happen. Now, I won't speculate too much on how good we are at social systems, but we're certainly very good at technology. I mean, look how far we've come from a horse and cart to man on the moon in a century or what have you. And it's just crazy how fast we're going. And now soon we're on the precipice of artificial general intelligence or super intelligence, which might be just a couple of months to a couple of years, max a couple of decades away. So in geological times, really very soon, we are going to have general intelligence or super intelligence. Superintelligence being smarter than humans on everything, this is not a minor moment. This is arguably the most important things humans have ever done. It's not like any other technology, because it's a technology that can build anything else. And how we do that could actually relate to Fermi paradox. Are we going to steer ourselves smartly through there? We sort of bumbled our way through nuclear weapons. We didn't blow ourselves up, but we came close a couple of times. What are we going to do here? This is a big test, and I happen to think that we haven't got a good path yet, but maybe, just maybe, training it on understanding all of life on Earth will help it to appreciate that. I don't think we should rely on that. I think we need more robust mechanisms, but I think that could be part of the answer.
1: I wanted to end where this whole series began, with Blaise Aguirre-Yarkas, the person who first thought up Project Suncatcher.
3: Now, you talk about this in terms of a moonshot, but also you're describing it is as if this is going to happen for sure. So I'm curious, in 40 years, say, what do you think the chances are that this will have come to fruition and we will be doing a lot of our AI computing in space? Like a number. What's your number on that?
4: My number is 90%.
3: That doesn't sound like a moonshot.
4: No, in that sense, it's different from a moonshot. And the reason is that when we started to work on the Apollo project, we really did not know if it was possible. It was unknown whether it would work, but also it was unknown whether there was really a compelling reason to go to space. And indeed, it turned out that there wasn't at the time. The reason to do it was to show off and to look big alongside the Soviets after the Sputnik moment. For really doing space at scale, the motivation was just not really there. Whereas here, I think we're in a different situation for two reasons. One of them is that the physics and the engineering are already proven. Like, we know how to do this. And it really is just a matter of whether there is a point in doing it. And we also know that there is a point. The physics of energy and the demand curves of AI are things that I think we've already understood. So when I think about what the 10% looks like where this doesn't happen, it is either my expectations about AI demand are completely violated, which would really surprise me, or we have some much larger scale setback and civilization really slows down for a while. I mean, those are the scenarios under which I think this will not happen.
3: Let's hope that the great majority of that 10% is your expectations about AI, not nuclear holocaust or whatever incredible societal disaster that would lead us to be no longer able to launch satellites.
4: I am an optimist, but there's no question that things like nuclear proliferation is getting more serious now. There are real risks, right? And I think we do have to acknowledge that. I'm not talking about AI apocalypses, et cetera. I'm just talking about the fact that we are an advanced and in some ways fragile civilization. And we have many, many means to harm ourselves, given our great powers today.
3: But you think that AI apocalypse is not among the leading worries of the next 40 years?
4: I wouldn't say that it's not among my concerns, although I guess my versions of that probably look quite different from those of many AI doomers.
3: What's your version of AI apocalypse? What do you think if something's going to go really wrong, what do you think would be?
4: Well, AI can definitely be used to do really large-scale cyber attacks, bioengineering, etc. There was just a story in the New York Times about huge numbers of synthetic drugs that have been killing a lot of people in the Cook County prison. So that's a classic dual-use sort of scenario. The fact that we can use AI to make really large new numbers of drugs is great news in terms of drug development, but it has a dark side too. And that's true of nearly every great power that we acquire. And to be clear, the reason that I'm fundamentally more optimistic than some people I encounter is because I have come to the conclusion that intelligence has this very fundamentally social character. Intelligence is pro-social. That's how intelligence is made. And so in that sense, the sort of fantasy of the evil supervillain, like I always used to wonder, why aren't there more evil supervillains? Why is that only a thing in cartoons? And I think the reason is that there is actually an inherent pro-sociality in intelligence. And I believe that has already saved us many, many times over. So that's why I'm optimistic, but it doesn't mean that we can't screw up. A lot of people talk about using energy for AI in a way that implies that energy is a zero-sum sort of thing, that if it's going to AI, then it's not going to something else that is better for humans or something. And there are two things that I think are important to keep in mind about this. One of them is that as entities become more intelligent, more sophisticated, they spend more and more of their energy on thinking. It's why so much of our energy, of our bodies, goes to our brain. That's only true of the brainiest recently evolved species. Fully a quarter of our energy goes into the operation of our brains. And as cities grow and become more intelligent, meaning that they develop a larger technological base and they become capable of more things, more and more of the energy in the city goes toward thinking as opposed to manual labor. So these are really large-scale trends that have to do with the whole evolution of intelligence on Earth. And from that perspective, you know, I fully expect that by the year 2100, the great majority of energy used in the solar system will be going toward AI and will be both harvested and consumed off Earth. So when I think about what 2100 could look like, it could look like this: Earth as a beautiful biological paradise with lots of happy humans and animals and plants and so on, and a kind of computational mesh that extends much farther out in the solar system. And the amount of computing happening in that mesh will dwarf what is happening on the ground, along with the amount of energy. So that's where I see things going over the longer term. And I think that it's a continuation of a process that has already been happening for 3.5 billion years.
5: Big thanks to Steve Levitt for hosting these two episodes on space data centers. And thanks to all of our guests, Blaise Aguera-Iarcas, Travis Beals, Will Marshall, Alex McDonald, and Rosanna Hoffman.
6: That was Freakonomics Radio. I'm Saroja Coelho. 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After the news, it's Quirks and Quarks with Bob McDonald.

0: the best of Quirks and Quarks. Space is getting really crowded these days. We've got satellites, research payloads, and spent rockets floating around our planet. And as these things start breaking apart, they create even more of a mess in orbit. According to the European Space Agency, there are more than 1.2 million pieces of space junk over a centimeter in size orbiting our planet, though many are much larger than that. And more often, we're hearing of large chunks of this junk falling from space and hurtling towards our planet.
1: What the hell?
2: At about 1:40 a.m. on Tuesday morning, Angelinos, who were out late partying, I guess, looked up in the sky and saw this trail of flaming debris.
0: But it's often a huge challenge to figure out where this junk goes once it gets into our atmosphere.
3: Yeah, a bit of sci-fi hitting home for a Michigan couple when a satellite crash-landed in their backyard.
4: As a farmer in rural Saskatchewan, Barry Sawchuk is used to removing rocks and weeds from his fields. But he recently discovered this 2-meter-wide, 40-kilogram heap of twisted, burnt metal.
5: Whether this is insulation, I have no idea.
0: Well, a team of researchers have come up with a way to keep tabs on this space junk after it re-enters, using earthquake monitors to listen in on the sonic booms they produce. Dr. Benjamin Fernando is a planetary scientist and seismologist at Johns Hopkins University in Maryland. Hello and welcome to our program.
6: Hi, Bob. Thanks for having me.
0: So how often do we have space debris re-entering our atmosphere?
6: So we're now at a point where we often have multiple satellites per day re-entering the atmosphere. In the early part of last year, we had multiple Starlink satellites entering the atmosphere per day.

0: day. And each of those poses some risk to life, both on the air, if you're in a plane, and on the ground. And they're beginning to change the composition of our atmosphere as well.
1: Wow. Well, what kind of materials are these satellites made of that makes them so dangerous?
0: That's a great question. And part of the problem is we don't know exactly what they're made of. There's no mandatory reporting in international standards for this. So the stuff that makes up battery packs, fuel tanks, solar panels, some of that stuff we think has a pretty substantial climate warming potential and also the potential to deplete the ozone layer. But the trouble is, without exact data, trying to understand exactly what those impacts are is challenging.
1: Well, that's the upper atmosphere, but how much of that stuff actually reaches the ground?
0: Again, we don't really know. Many of these companies say that their satellites demise entirely. That is, they burn up entirely within the atmosphere. Yet we've seen a few cases of pieces of space debris hitting the ground, and we don't always know where they've come from. Some of those fragments, they might be toxic, they might be flammable. There's even been a few instances of things that are radioactive being spread on the ground from re-entering space debris.
1: Well, is there any current way to keep track of debris that's falling through our atmosphere?
0: So people do this using radar, which is great, except that in many parts of the world, we don't have great radar coverage. And other nations keep their radar coverage classified, whether it's civilian or military. So very often, we don't have access to the sort of open source data that we'd like to track and characterize these reentries as they're happening.
1: Well, take me through your work. How are you planning to track this stuff more accurately?
0: So what we've done is demonstrate that seismometers, that is the sensors that are normally designed to record earthquakes, can also be used to track the sonic booms from re-entering debris. So if you imagine debris comes into the atmosphere, it's going many, many times the speed of sound, it generates a sonic boom. And we showed that seismometers can record those sonic booms. And from that, we can reconstruct things like the direction, the speed, the descent angle of the re-entering debris, and also something about how it fragmented in the atmosphere.
1: That's astounding, because we always think of seismometers as measuring the Earth, what's going inside the Earth. I didn't realize they were so sensitive that they could detect vibrations in the air.
0: Yeah, so what happens is those vibrations in the air actually shake the ground, and that's what we detect on our seismometers. These instruments are incredibly sensitive. In addition to detecting earthquakes, they often pick up things like ocean waves, things like vehicles, planes. Occasionally, they pick up whales as well. They really are incredible pieces of technology.
1: So how much of a satellite's track can you follow using seismometers? How would it work?
0: So in theory, we can follow the satellite's track from the point where it starts producing a sonic boom, which is somewhere around 100 kilometers in altitude, down to the point where it's going subsonic. So it slows to faster than the speed of sound, or it hits the ground. And it can be a little more challenging than that, because often if these things are breaking up, the pieces that are left to hit the ground are quite small. They're quite quiet and difficult to detect. But what we're trying to do is characterize that sort of terminal phase of reentry, where all the stuff that's relevant to people on the ground is happening. So the breakup, the stuff separating, and then beginning to ablate, that is, burn up as it enters denser and denser portions of the atmosphere.
1: Have you tested this?
0: So we tested it on a case study from a piece of Chinese space junk called Shenzhou 15. Now, Shenzhou 15 was a particularly sort of risky target in some sense because it entered over metropolitan Los Angeles in April 2024. But the good thing for us, at least, about this happening in Southern California was that there were lots of seismometers that we had to test our theory on. And we were able to show that we could basically reconstruct the trajectory of that object using the seismic network in California.
1: Oh, I see. You have a network, a bunch of seismometers on the ground, and each one of them tracks it as it passes overhead.
0: Exactly. And so different ones on that network will see the sonic boom at slightly different times. And from putting all that information together, we can work out something about where the object was, how fast it was going, and so on.
1: How big was that object?
0: So it started off in the atmosphere being a couple of meters across. By the time it crossed the coast of California, it looked like it had broken up into fragments that were more like a meter across. And then we see evidence of what we call sequential fragmentation. So that is, bits broke up, and then those bits broke up into smaller bits, and so on and so forth. So we kind of had this cascade of a big piece of space junk breaking into many smaller pieces, which have the potential to fall over a much wider area.
1: Boy. So can this method of using seismometers to track falling space debris be used anywhere on Earth?
0: So California is a particularly good test location because it has a very dense network of seismometers. But we've also been able to make measurements like this in other locations where there are far sparser networks. For example, we've got some really interesting data from the Caribbean last year where we saw a series of SpaceX's Starship rockets explode and rain down debris on beaches in the islands there. We've also been testing it by taking the data from California and then imagining that we throw away or discard 50, 60% of the measurements we made to see how many stations we need in order to reconstruct that trajectory if we were working somewhere that has fewer seismometers on the network.
1: So how few do you need to make an accurate track?
0: There's some detections in the Caribbean where we have only one or two, and that still tells us something about the direction the object's traveling in. But the more sensors that we have, the more reliable the results become.
1: So how big or small are the items that you could see with this method? I'm thinking of the Starlink satellites where there's thousands of them, and SpaceX says, well, they're small enough that they'll all burn up high in the atmosphere. You don't have to worry about them.
0: So we've definitely seen some sonic booms from re-entering Starlink satellites. That is very clear. The question again is, of course, whether any of those fragments survived to reach the ground. But we've seen things down to around 50 centimeters or so in radius very clearly on our seismometers from dozens of kilometers away.
1: So where do you see a system like this being used?
0: Unfortunately, space debris is a global problem. It doesn't particularly care what country you're in. It doesn't care whether your country or your company was the one who launched the satellite or not. And so what I'm hoping is that over time, we can develop this sort of network approach of seismic monitoring for space debris to try and understand and characterize reentries wherever they occur on the planet in near real time. That is, as soon as we detect a series of sonic booms, we try and put together a best fit trajectory for that object so that when it comes to trying to understand where it might have landed and what the environmental consequences, both in the atmosphere and on the ground, are of that reentry, we're well placed to help locate it.
1: Dr. Fernando, thank you so much for your time.
0: Thank you for having me.
1: Dr. Benjamin Fernando is a planetary scientist and seismologist at Johns Hopkins University in Maryland. There's nothing quite like the sight of the full moon hovering above the horizon. It's a sight that's inspired poets and astronauts alike. But while we might take the moon for granted, it hasn't always been there. Billions of years ago, not long after the Earth itself formed, our planet was moonless. And then, scientists think that a planet-sized object smashed into the Earth, kicking up debris. That in time coalesced into our moon. This idea that the moon formed as a result of a cosmic collision has been kicking around since the 1970s. Scientists have even named that body that crashed into our planet Theia, after the ancient Greek moon goddess. But it was never clear where Theia came from. But now, thanks to chemistry, we may finally have that answer. Dr. Seth Jacobson is an assistant professor of planetary science at Michigan State University and was part of the team that did the research. Dr. Jacobson, welcome to Quirks and Quarks.
2: Thank you for having me here.
1: Now, before your latest study, how much did we know about Theia, the object that smashed into the Earth?
2: Well, not very much. While we're confident that a giant impact is responsible for creating the circumplanetary disk around the Earth from which the moon accreted, we don't know much about the impactor itself, this object called Theia.
1: So how did chemistry help you figure out where it came from?
2: So one of the ways that we have to constrain or learn about Theia is to compare the composition of the moon and the Earth. And what we did is at a laboratory at the University of Chicago is Timo Hopp and Nick Dauphin measured the iron isotopic composition of both lunar rocks and terrestrial rocks. And by comparing that composition, they determined that the moon and the Earth were identical nucleosynthetically according to the isotopes of iron, which is really incredible because when we look across other bodies in the solar system, we see a great diversity in the composition, or rather the isotopic composition of iron.
1: Wow. So the Earth and moon seem to be identical chemically, but what does that tell you about where Theia came from in relation to the early Earth?
2: Yeah, so that's a great question. We can infer that information by comparing the Earth and the Moon to all those other objects in the solar system for which we've measured their iron isotopic compositions. And these include things like Mars, many meteorites from the asteroid belt, including objects that formed near the Earth or maybe even interior to Earth, and then also meteorites that we think formed exterior of Jupiter, the carbonaceous chondrites.
1: So what happened when you compared all of those?
2: Yeah, so what we found is that Earth and the Moon are much closer to the composition of these inner solar system meteorites and really far away from the iron composition of these outer solar system meteorites, suggesting that the Moon and the Earth come from the inner solar system.
1: Ah, so it was an inside job after all.
2: Yeah, that's correct. So Theia is not some distant interloper sent in on a trajectory from the outer solar system. Instead, it's probably an object that was born right next to the proto-Earth.
1: Well, what do we know about how cosmically violent our solar system was back when Theia smashed into the proto-Earth?
2: Well, that's a great question. I would say that that is perhaps one of the most actively researched questions in planetary science, particularly in the field of planet formation today. Just how violent was the era of planet formation? How many giant impacts were there? Was the moon forming impact a unique event or actually the last of a long series of events? And I think at the moment, I can't answer you, and no one could answer you with a lot of confidence.
1: But we do know that every object in the solar system has been hit. That's how planets are made, isn't it? Is by objects coming together and sticking and building up like you make a snowman by clumping more snow onto it?
2: That's right. So we call that process accretion. And absolutely, planets grew via accretion. But did they grow through the gentle accretion of relatively small materials? Or did they grow through the much more violent accretion of similar sized objects?
1: How big was Theia back compared to the early Earth before the collision?
2: Right now, there are proposals that Theia could have been perhaps not much larger than the moon itself, all the way up to being almost the same size as the proto-Earth.
1: Wow. So what would that have looked like if you could go back in time and see it? Take me through the sequence of events as if we were just watching it happen.
2: Yeah. So Theia, when Theia collides with the Earth, it's going to produce a giant disruption of the proto-Earth. This is going to push a lot of material from both the impactor, from Theia and the proto-Earth, into orbit. It's also going to deform the Earth itself. This is a very bad event if one were to be alive on the surface of the Earth. However, this will produce a very large circumplanetary disk, not so different from, say, the rings of Saturn, but a lot more massive relative to the planet and very high temperature. Inside this disk, material will begin to cool, and in the outer parts of the disk, you'll form moonitesimals, small objects, maybe a few tens of kilometers to a few hundred kilometers in size, that will start to accrete and grow by collisions with each other until you've accreted something resembling our modern moon.
1: Wow. How big a role has the presence of our moon played in the evolution of our own planet since that cosmic collision?
2: That's a great question, and another a topic of a lot of discussion among scientists. You know, one of the original proposals, in fact, I believe Charles Darwin's proposals for the origin of life, suggested life began in tidal pools. So these are pools that are repeatedly filled and emptied by the ocean tides due to the moon. And so in this case, the moon would have been absolutely crucial for the origin of life. Now, it's not so clear that life actually originated that way, but the moon has been a constant companion of the Earth, and these interactions between tides drive motions in our ocean and also have controlled the rotation of Earth over time.
1: And finally, I guess without the moon, we wouldn't have all those great songs like Fly Me to the Moon, Moon Dance.
2: I mean, the moon has had a huge impact on the development of humanity. Having periods where the night is very dark and periods where the night is very light probably controlled when groups went out to hunt and when groups stayed home and procreated. And this has had big impacts on how our bodies work and how we function. And that's a relationship we have with the moon.
1: Dr. Jacobson, thank you so much for your time.
2: Thank you for having me.
1: Dr. Seth Jacobson is an assistant professor of planetary science at Michigan State University in East Lansing.

0: You might remember in grade school how you learned there are three forms of water, how frozen water becomes ice and heated water becomes a gas. Well, according to a new study, scientists now have evidence that there may be a fourth mind-boggling type of water in our solar system, inside the ice giants Uranus and Neptune. And this may finally explain strange observations that the Voyager 2 spacecraft made when it swept by Uranus and then Neptune as it passed through the outer solar system back in the 1980s. Dr. Arianna Gleason and her team conducted an extraordinary experiment in an attempt to recreate the extreme conditions inside the ice giants by combining pressures that are millions of times stronger than our Earth's atmosphere with temperatures hotter than lava. Their goal? To see if these conditions could give rise to this fourth type of bizarre water, to figure out if it's behind the ice giant's unusual magnetic readings. Scientists call it superionic water, which is like ice, but it's unlike any ice we've ever seen before. Dr. Gleason is a senior staff scientist and the deputy director for the High Energy Density Science Division at the SLAC National Accelerator Laboratory in Menlo Park, California. Hello and welcome to our program.
1: Thank you.
0: Now, I have to admit that I was at the NASA Uranus and Neptune encounters when Voyager went by them in 1980s. And at the time, those were really bizarre planets. Everybody was scratching their heads because their magnetic fields were not lined up with the planets' north and south poles. They were off at weird angles and not even at the center of the planet. And everybody was going, wow, there must be something strange going on inside these planets. So how did you approach trying to figure out what was going on in there?
1: Yes, such unusual magnetic fields often arise from a interesting and maybe complicated internal structure. We know from many different kinds of observations that these are really water-rich ice and gas giants. And we understand what the constituent components, basically the ingredients of the internal structure, are likely to be. But we can't go excavate out a piece of Neptune and bring it back to Earth to study. We have to simulate those conditions in our laboratory using unique tools.
0: Now, you're calling this unusual water superionic. So just generally, what's it like?
1: Yeah, great question. So it turns out that at these very high pressures and temperatures, the oxygen atoms pack together in a way that sort of minimizes energy, meaning they pack together most efficiently. Think of sort of billiard balls or little spheres, and you try to pack them as close as possible, and they end up stacking together in a way that forms what's called a cubic lattice. And so these different cubic stacking arrangements actually lead to differences in the properties of the ice. And the best part, the most interesting part, is that this stacking arrangement enables the hydrogen atoms to flow freely, move around in a conductive fashion, and that leads to this novel property, superionic property, of the ice. So it's a solid, but the hydrogens are zipping around.
0: Okay, so you're saying it's a solid,
1: yeah.
0: It's under pressure, so is it hot ice?
1: It is hot ice, that's exactly right. In fact, it's incredibly hotter than even the surface of our sun.
0: Wow.
1: It's pretty incredible.
0: So how did you manage to create this superionic water in the laboratory?
1: It's really exciting. I love my job. I get to use really big lasers. And I basically blow stuff up. So what we do, there are many tools in the sort of condensed matter physics and mineral physics that we use to generate in the laboratory extraordinary high pressures. And I do that by sending a powerful laser, think about as much energy as is in a bolt of lightning. That much energy we deposit on a sample, and we generate a plasma just for a brief nanosecond or so. That plasma blows off and launches a shockwave in the opposite direction. The shockwave moves through the sample and momentarily generates the superionic state of water. And when we generated this high pressure state, actually we saw new so-called peaks of diffraction show up in a few spots, and we were able to identify the structure.
0: So what does that tell you about what's going on inside the ice?
1: Yeah, well, it tells us that it's a little bit more complicated than we first assumed. We found that there's a layering of different cubic structures, and they're intimately integrated into one another. And this probably leads to a rich complexity in how the magnetic field then develops.
0: You're saying these can be cubic?
1: Exactly right. Yeah, think of a small cube, like another cubic material we're familiar with is maybe rock salt. And so think of, you know, very dense, hot, flaming hot ice in the shape of a cube, you know?
0: Yeah. So how then does that explain the strange magnetic fields that we're seeing in the planet?
1: Right. Well, it turns out when you have a conductive fluid, so like in our own planet, in planet Earth, we've got a solid inner core and a liquid outer core, and that liquid outer core is actually convecting. So that molten iron is moving around, and that generates our geodynamo, our magnetic field. But on Uranus and Neptune, because of the, we think, the complex layering of superionic ice in the context of the other ionic liquid layers, right? There are briny, salty, water-rich regions that are also convecting. And the majority of the magnetic field is set up by this convecting, this moving ionic salty liquid. But it's on sort of both boundaries, the top and the bottom, it's in contact with this very unusual form of ice, superionic ice, that has the increased conductivity due to those very highly mobilized hydrogens. And so what we think is going on is the multipole, right? This unusual magnetic field arises from the constant motion of both the ionic liquid and the location of these different forms of very dense superionic ice.
0: So it sounds like it's much more chaotic on these planets.
1: Yes.
0: Where stuff is swirling around. So you get a magnetic pole sticking out one place and then another one sticking out somewhere else.
1: Exactly. And then it shifts around because of the interplay between these different layers. Exactly right.
0: Dr. Gleason, thank you so much for your time.
1: Thank you very much. Wonderful to be here.
0: I'm Bob McDonald, and you're listening to the best of Quirks and Quarks on CBC Radio 1 and streaming live on the CBC News app. Just go to the local tab and press play wherever you are.
2: We are delighted to be able to report to you today that we have seen what we thought was unseeable. We have seen and taken a picture of a black hole. Here it is.
0: Back in the spring of 2019, the world got to see the first image ever taken of a black hole. It looks like the Eye of Sauron from The Lord of the Rings staring at you from the black depths of space, with a reddish-orange glow around a black shadow where gravity is so extreme no light can get out. It shows a supermassive black hole known as M87, sitting at the heart of the Messier 87 galaxy, 55 million light-years from Earth. The image was the first direct evidence for the existence of black holes and represents one of the greatest achievements in modern astronomy.
2: And as with all great discoveries, this is just the beginning.
0: Well, now here we are nearly 7 years after that first image was released, and astronomers are back at it. But this time, they're not going for a single image, but to record video footage of M87 in action. The project involving many radio telescopes and scientists around the world is now underway. Dr. Sarah Markoff sits on the science board of the Event Horizon Telescope global effort to capture the video likeness of M87. She's the new Plumian Professor of Astronomy at the University of Cambridge in the UK and a Professor of Theoretical Astrophysics at the University of Amsterdam, where we caught up with her. Dr. Markoff, hello and welcome to Quirks and Quarks.
3: Hi, Bob. Thanks for having me on.
0: What kind of video are you anticipating you'll get from this new global effort to record a black hole in action?
3: Well, it's kind of a slow video in the sense, you know, it's a, what we're trying to do is look at a black hole as it's changing in time. Actually, I should be really careful to say the black hole itself isn't really changing in human timescales. What is changing is its interaction with the stuff around it. It's sort of interaction with the environment. And so what we're trying to do is make a movie of these interactions. And for a black hole that's as humongous as M87, one of our primary targets, it changes on timescales of a couple days to about a week. So in the past, what we've done is we've taken effectively one snapshot every year, and taking one frame of a movie every year is a little too slow, you know, even for us. But also it means that we're not actually stringing together the story. We're missing, we have big gaps. And so what we're going to be doing is looking every 3 to 4 days for about 2 months.
0: Okay, so you're looking at the material that's circling the black hole, that orange disk that we saw around it, the material that's whizzing around really, really fast and sometimes falling into it?
3: Yes, exactly. And sometimes not falling in, which is what's actually very exciting for us.
0: Well, take me through that. What are you hoping to see?
3: So, I mean, there's just an enormous amount of questions that we'd like to be able to answer about black holes in general. You can kind of think that they have a big magnetic storm or hurricane of super hot stuff, you know, as you say, whipping around them at nearly the speed of light. And so this is really matter at some of its most extremes that we're not going to be able to ever study in our laboratories on Earth. And so we end up having a lot of competing theories about what's going on there. And so we're trying to settle various debates. We're trying to look at, for instance, things like, you know, what direction is the black hole spinning? How is it, you know, feeding off of its environment? And then how come some stuff does seem to fall in and grow the black hole? And how does the black hole somehow manage to launch, you know, these big fire hose like jets of plasma out? And they don't do that all the time, but M87 is in the process of doing that. So we're trying to understand why it's doing that while other black holes like our other target, Sagittarius Star, are not.
0: So tell me about M87. What's it like?
3: It's about the size of the solar system. It's one of the larger black holes that we know of. And how it got to be that size is a big mystery to us as well. But it's currently in what we call a kind of active phase, which means that it is feeding off of its environment and it's launching these really enormous jets of magnetized plasma. They actually are extending to be about the size, you know, say millions or billions of times bigger than the black hole itself. And to give you some example, I like to say this is, it's as if you took your garden hose, turned it on, and then it ended up watering someone's lawn, you know, across the entire Earth. It's just a really big difference in scale. So we don't understand how this works.
0: That's unbelievable. A jet coming from a black hole that crosses a galaxy, that's like hundreds of thousands of light years in length.
3: Yeah, exactly. They can basically be up to even a million light years across the biggest systems.
0: So how does the black hole do that? We think of black holes as eating everything falling into them. How do they launch stuff out such incredible distances?
3: Yeah, that's a great question. I mean, that's one of the primary questions that we're trying to understand using the Event Horizon Telescope, because all the power for this has to be coming sourced in some sense by the combination of the extremely deep potential well of the black hole. So it's basically the gravity of the black hole combined with the stuff that it's managing to eat from its environment. But, you know, other black holes are also in similar environments and they're not managing to, you know, spew out this kind of stuff. Some black holes give off winds instead of jets. And some, like our galactic center black hole, Sagittarius A star, seem to be in a more dormant state. So we think that black holes go through active and dormant states. It probably has something to do with the buildup of extremely strong magnetic fields. And the magnetic fields can kind of act to hold or kind of squeeze the material and guide it outwards. But exactly how it does it to that extreme power and then also keep it kind of going in the same direction in a very linear fashion for, as you say, like up to a million light years, is something that is very hard to understand. So we do a lot of work taking the data and making computer simulations to try to figure that out.
0: What does the speed of the spin of the black hole tell you about it?
3: So it gives you a little bit of a hint to the history of the black hole. You can kind of think of spin as a form of like a bank of energy that the black hole's storing in some sense. And it tells you a bit about like what came onto the black hole, because if the black hole was born with a particular spin, then if more material falls on it that's moving in the same direction, it can actually kind of spin up or wind up the black hole, make it spin faster. But if material falls on it in the opposite direction, it can slow it down.
0: Now, you mentioned that these huge jets that come out of the black hole can be bigger than the galaxy. How do they affect the galaxy that the black hole's in?
3: Very, very drastically, actually. One jet from one black hole, like M87, can go out into this and actually heat the gas. And heating gas means that it cannot cool, which means it cannot form stars. Because to form stars, gas has to cool so that it can start to clump up into these little clouds that then collapse and form stars. So galaxies grow by star formation. And so we call this feedback, because the black holes basically can stop its own feeding process. It can affect its galaxy, shrink the galaxy in some sense, or stop the growth of it. Some people think that the black hole and its jets and the winds too might actually stimulate star formation. So when we think about ourselves living and, you know, at this time and place in the universe, we're asking ourselves too, you know, how did we get here? Why does the universe look the way it does? We know black holes played a big role, but also they play a big role in, you know, star formation. Maybe some of our environment was, you know, affected by prior black hole activity.
0: So, yeah, what role do you think they played in galaxy formation in the early universe?
3: For instance, they help basically like regulate the growth of the galaxy. So what we see when we study, by now we know of, you know, billions of galaxies, but we can't measure the black holes that most of them harbor in their center very easily. So what we try to do is take a sort of census or population of all the black holes we know and look at their galaxies. And what we find is that there seems to be a kind of correlation between the black hole size or its mass and the size of the galaxy. And the black hole itself is tiny on the scale of the galaxy. You know, our black hole in our galaxy, it seems kind of scary, but it's very far away from most of the galaxy. It's not really affecting it. So we have this question, how does the black hole talk to the outer galaxy and actually affect, you know, its evolution and its size? We think that it's via the action of these jets, that it's kind of regulating this over cosmic time. And the spin of the black hole can also play, as I said, like a bit of a bank. And the jets can tap this energy and even bring more energy to the environment than what was being put in at the time. So it's a really interesting interaction. And this is one of the more pressing problems in astrophysics at the moment.
0: That's astounding. I mean, black holes have a reputation of being the universal vacuum cleaners. You know, they're just going to suck up everything. But you're saying, no, they actually are recycling material in a way.
3: Yeah, exactly. I actually joke they're sort of like the big cosmic jacuzzis in some sense. But they're, you can think of the universe as very dynamic. It has its own kind of almost like carbon cycles of recycling material. I would say they're very proactive players and really, you know, part of this big ecosystem. And I think it's important for people to think about that instead of this, you know, the media always paints black holes as these sort of pits of despair and, you know, everything falls in. But they're much more fun than that.
0: Well, your campaign has just started. So how long do we have to wait before we see this movie of the jets coming out of a black hole?
3: It takes quite a while to get all of the data. We're talking, you know, petabytes of data have to be manually shipped to supercomputers and then be processed. But it takes quite a long time to get to the point where we can analyze the data and start to construct, you know, these images that we're going for. We've gotten much faster and we have increasingly better techniques for doing this. So we're sort of hoping that we'll start to get a first glimpse by the end of the year. But I mean, when it actually gets published is going to be a little bit of a different story. But we're hoping to do this much faster than the past.
0: Dr. Markov, thank you so much for your time.
3: Thank you for having me.
0: Dr. Sarah Markov is the Plumian Professor of Astronomy at the University of Cambridge in the UK and a Professor of Theoretical Astrophysics at the University of Amsterdam. Well, now that the production of Black Hole the Movie is underway, how exactly are they filming it? Here to explain this enormous technological feat is Dr. Vincent Fish. He sits on the Event Horizon Telescope Science Board and is the operations data manager for their 12 telescopes. Dr. Fish is also a research scientist at the Massachusetts Institute of Technology's Haystack Observatory. We caught up with him just before production got underway in California. Hello and welcome to Quirks and Quarks.
4: Hello, Bob.
0: So first of all, set this up for us. What kind of telescopes are you using and where are they located?
4: The Event Horizon Telescope is an array of millimeter wavelength telescopes. That's basically short radio waves. We have telescopes that are situated primarily on mountaintops because it's advantageous to get above as much of the atmosphere as possible. Those telescopes are spread all over the planet, as far north as Greenland. We have telescopes in Europe and Hawaii and the southwestern U.S., Mexico, Chile, South Korea. We also have a telescope in the at the South Pole, which, of course, can't see M87.
0: Well, I've been to one of the telescopes called ALMA in Chile, and you're right, it's on a mountaintop. That one's at, 16,000 feet? I had to have oxygen going to go up there. And why do they have to be so high up?
4: Well, the atmosphere does a couple of bad things to the signal. One is that it absorbs the signals that are coming from the object you're looking at in space, and then it adds noise to that. In addition, the atmosphere jumbles your signal. If you look at the phase of the incoming radiation, it gets scrambled by going through the atmosphere. The largest component of the atmosphere that causes this to happen is the wet component, the water vapor in the atmosphere. So you really want to put your telescopes in the driest places on the planet. The Atacama Desert is one of the driest places on the Earth.
0: Mm-hmm. Well, how do you put the radio signal data together then from all these telescopes to get a video of the black hole in action?
4: As many of your listeners may know from optical astronomy, the larger a telescope that you have, the sharper your image will be. And radio telescopes work in a similar way. Radio interferometers, radio arrays work in a similar way, except it's not the size of an individual radio telescope that matters here, because we can't get nearly as sharp an image as you could with a single telescope in the optical. But we can combine signals from telescopes that are very far apart, and it's as though we had a telescope that was as big as the distance between them. So we need different distances between telescopes at different angles, you know, north, south, east, west, and so on. Part of what has made the EHT much more capable over the years has been the addition of new telescopes to give us more of those pieces of information to be able to reconstruct an image.
0: Radio signals are invisible to the eye, so how does that become something we can see?
4: We use false color images. So in other words, the color represents the intensity of the brightness that we see. And we traditionally have colored that orange because it stands out very well against a black background, but it's not actually a color image.
0: So are we talking about a movie that runs for seconds, or is there time for me to get out the popcorn?
4: The movie will probably only run a few seconds. Of course, it depends at how quickly you play the frames, but it will be a first. It'll be the first time that we have many different epochs that you can put together, and you'll actually be able to see things move.
0: Now, when you say epochs, those are individual images?
4: Yes. So a night of observations would be an epoch for us.
0: Okay. So basically what you're going to end up with is a time-lapse movie.
4: Yes, exactly. We have a time-lapse movie where we will be able to play 2 months' worth of movement around M87 over the time scale of a few seconds.
0: What makes M87, the supermassive black hole, such a good candidate, from your perspective, to star in this movie?
4: Well, there are two really prime candidates for the Event Horizon Telescope, at least two. The largest black hole that you see on the sky in terms of the angular size is one in the center of our galaxy called Sagittarius A star. The problem with Sagittarius A star is that it changes too quickly. It changes on timescale of minutes. M87, on the other hand, is much slower to vary. So we get the benefit of being able to combine all of our data in a night to make one image and then stitch those images together to make a movie.
0: Oh, I see. Because M87 moves so slowly, then you can capture more fluid action.
4: Yes, exactly.
0: So what do you think it's going to be like for you when you finally get to see these video fruits of your efforts?
4: Well, it will be amazing. We've wanted to do this for 10, 15, almost 20 years now. We thought that M87 would be the first source that would be relatively easy to image. I mean, this is still challenging to do observations with the Event Horizon Telescope and make full use of the data. But we have a lot of experience doing this now, and it should be fairly straightforward to put this movie together. And that's not something we could have said a few years ago, where it was really a struggle to make the first images. But we've practiced a lot, we've refined our algorithms, and we have a lot of questions. And I think it will be exciting. A lot of people tend to view space as being a very static place, and it's actually very dynamic. If you have an array that can resolve the movement of plasma around the black hole, you can see changes in days or even hours.
0: Well, I can't wait to see the movie, and I'm really looking forward to the poster, Black Hole, the movie, coming soon to theaters near you.
4: I want to see it too. That's why we're doing this.
0: Dr. Fish, thank you so much for your time.
4: Thanks a lot.
0: Dr. Vincent Fish is the Operations Data Manager for the Event Horizon Telescope and a research scientist at the Massachusetts Institute of Technology's Haystack Observatory.
5: Looks to me like we're headed straight in.
0: Just over 3 years ago, NASA deliberately crashed a spacecraft into an asteroid to see if they had the ability to change its course, all in the name of planetary defense.
5: 3, 2, 1. Oh my gosh. Oh, wow.
0: The Double Asteroid Redirection Test, or DART mission as it was called, involved sending a spacecraft towards a binary asteroid system, where a small moon named Dimorphos orbits around a larger asteroid called Didymos. The system was chosen not because it was a threat to hitting Earth, but because at 11 million kilometers away, it was coming just close enough for us to be able to test whether or not this could work. We got some results early on that found that the impact altered the moon's orbit. Now new observations are showing that both of the rocky bodies have changed course, making this mission a smashing success. Dr. Rahil Makadia is a planetary defense scientist who led this analysis for his PhD research at the University of Illinois at Urbana-Champaign. Hello and welcome to our program.
6: Hi, Bob. Thanks for having me.
0: First of all, just recap for me what exactly happened with the DART mission.
6: Like you mentioned, the DART mission was a test of what is called the kinetic impact method of deflecting asteroids away from the Earth. And the target of this mission was this binary asteroid system called Didymos, where the secondary asteroid or little moonlet Dimorphos orbits around Didymos. And before the DART impact, Dimorphos used to orbit every 12 hours around Didymos. And as a result of the DART impact in September of 2022, Dimorphos now orbits Didymos every 11 and a half hours. So there was this 30-minute reduction in the time it takes Dimorphos to complete one orbit around Didymos.
0: Well, tell me about these two asteroids, the asteroid and this moon. What are they like?
6: Didymos and Dimorphos are what are called S-type asteroids. So they're rocky conglomerate asteroids. And Dimorphos is around 160 meters in diameter, which is around the size of 1.5 football fields. And Didymos is around 780 to 800 meters in diameter. So sort of the 1.5 times the size of the CN Towers. So, you know, there's this relative size difference between the two. And the reason why we targeted the secondary asteroid Dimorphos was this binary structure of the system as a whole. It was easier to hit the secondary and observe the changes in its orbit because it used to take only 12 hours. So every day we would have two full orbits completed in the secondary asteroid. So more chances for us to observe what we did to it.
0: Oh, I see. It's easier to see the orbit of the little one around the big one rather than the big one around, I guess, the sun.
6: Exactly. Yeah. So the big one, the whole system takes around 2.1 years to orbit once around the sun. So even to see one orbit would have taken us a couple of years instead of 12 hours.
0: Okay. So those are the early results that the orbit of the little moon was changed. Now, what were you looking for in your study?
6: We were looking into what the entire system's orbit changes were around the sun. But like I mentioned before, since it took 2.1 years for the system to complete one orbit, it took us a couple of years after the impact to actually go ahead and observe what had happened.
0: How did you study the orbit of the asteroid around the sun?
6: Specifically, the two types of measurements we used were what are called the radar range measurements and stellar occultation measurements. The radar range measurements specifically measure how far the asteroid is from the Earth at any given moment when the observations happen. And those measurements are really powerful because even when the asteroid is millions of miles away, those measurements are able to pin down the position of the asteroid to around 10 to 15 meters. So that can help us figure out exactly how far it is. And the second type of measurement, the stellar occultation measurements, those are measurements of the asteroid at the exact instant it's passing in front of a star. So from our point of view on the ground, when this happens, the amount of starlight we see dims temporarily because the asteroid is casting a shadow in front of it. And at that exact moment, we know that the asteroid and the star have the same position. And because we can know the star's positions significantly better than asteroids, because asteroids are moving in the sky, we can go ahead and assign the star's position to the asteroid and give us observations that are, you know, hundreds or thousands of times better than what we can usually get from the ground.
0: Hmm. So how did you do all of these stellar occultations where the asteroid passes in front of a star?
6: I wasn't the one who personally went out and got these observations, but there was this massive collaboration to go ahead and notify observers in local areas where these occultations might be happening. So there were measurements from all over the world. I know there were occultations in Japan, in the States, in Australia. There's one occultation specifically, I think, where someone drove 2 days each way into the Australian outback just to get one of these measurements and send them to us.
0: Wow. So when you put all this together, what did you find?
6: What we were able to find is that the orbit of the entire system was slowed down by a tiny, tiny amount, just 11.7 microns per second. And like I said, it sounds extremely tiny, but the whole idea behind the kinetic impact is that you do a tiny shove early enough so that the shove has time to accumulate and change the orbits.
0: Microns per second? A micron, what's that, a millionth of a meter? That's not much.
6: That's right. Yeah. 12 of those microns per second. But what that accumulates to is around 360 meters every year. So then when we start doing the math by stacking time on that velocity change, that's when the real push starts showing up.
0: Okay. So how is it that the spacecraft hit the moon, but that changed the orbit of both bodies?
6: Yeah, so as soon as the spacecraft impact happened, there was a bunch of material like rocks, pebbles, even boulders that were sitting happily on the surface of Dimorphos that were ejected instantly as a result of this impact. And what happens when these kinetic impacts happen is this material that's ejected off of the target's asteroid surface acts as an additional jet plume. So as soon as the spacecraft comes in and hits the asteroid, we have an initial push from the spacecraft hitting the asteroid. And then this material getting kicked up off the asteroid surface enhances the work done by the impactor.
0: Ah, the stuff coming off acts like a rocket exhaust, action, reaction.
6: Exactly. Yeah. Every action has to have a reaction, and that applies in space as well.
0: Wow. So the whole system lost mass and that caused that change of motion.
6: Exactly. The whole system lost momentum and mass. So there was material that was ejected at a certain speed. And when that material escapes the system, that momentum has to be imparted back onto the system. So the sun's orbit used to take 2.1 years. Our measurements found that time has now been reduced by a mere 150 milliseconds. But once again, like I said, these are tiny changes that have time to accumulate.
0: Well, what does this mean, though, about the success of trying to deflect potential threats that are heading our way?
6: Yeah, absolutely. So the primary thing that it demonstrates and proves to us is that hitting the secondary asteroid in a sort of binary system is enough to affect change in the system's motion around the sun. And we have added to our capability of deflecting rocks away from the Earth, and we should be resting easier because we know how to push asteroids away from the sun and away from the Earth that if we need to. And, you know, DART was, like you said at the beginning, a smashing success.
0: Now, what about the case if we have an asteroid coming towards us that does not have a moon going around it?
6: Yeah, so the results from the DART impact that we found in our paper are directly translatable to individual asteroids as well. We were able to measure something called the momentum enhancement parameter or the beta parameter. I won't go into too many technical details, but basically what this beta parameter does is characterize the total deflection on the asteroid, you know, the initial spacecraft plus the rocket plume from the material that is ejected from it. And we were able to measure this beta parameter from DART, and that is directly usable for any sort of asteroid kinetic impact.
0: Dr. Mukadia, thank you so much for your time.
6: Thanks for having me.
0: Dr. Rahil Makadia is a planetary defense scientist who conducted this research at the University of Illinois, Urbana-Champaign. And that's it for the Best of Quirks and Quarks this week. If you'd like to get in touch with us, our email is quirks@cbc.ca. Our webpage is cbc.ca/quirks, where you can check out our past episodes and find more information on the research we covered in the show. You can also follow our podcast, get us on SiriusXM, or download the CBC Listen app. It's free from the App Store or Google Play. Quirks and Quarks is produced by Rosie Fernandez, Amanda Buckowitz, and Sonia Biting. Our senior producer is Hannah Hoag. I'm Bob McDonald. Thanks for listening.
7: This week on Bookends, you might be used to moving around, but have you ever ended up in a town full of zombies, aliens, and sad clowns? John Clayton's new graphic novel, Nowhere, follows a young boy named Joel, whose family tries to adjust to life in a mysterious new town. Drawing from his own childhood and artistic inspiration, John's rich visuals tell a spooky yet powerful story about growing up.
8: Pauline Baynes, the illustrator of the Narnia books, I think it's been the largest influence on me as a drawer. 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
11: From CBC News, The World This Hour, I'm Claude Fague. In Summerland, BC, some evacuees are expecting good news today. Officials are signaling more people could be allowed back into their communities. But as Helen Pike tells us, that doesn't mean the area is totally in the clear just yet.
12: Summerland's chief administration officer, Graham Stott, says he understands people are eager to get home.
13: It's been a long week. We all want that, and so we're going to try and make that happen.
12: For those who've already returned, it's an adjustment. Only about 400 homes in Summerland have been cleared for reentry. Streets in the Trout Lake area are still pretty quiet, but the calm doesn't mean the danger has passed. Cam Bond with the District of Summerland describes the parts of the community still under evacuation orders.
14: Spot fires, there's helicopters flying, there's open flame around my whole landfill.
12: On the firefighting front, there's a sense of cautious optimism. Aaron Catterall is a fire information officer with BC Wildfire Service.
15: Things are looking positive. Fire is still very active.
12: If the weather holds, she says, crews might start fighting fire with fire, lighting vegetation by hand, cutting off the wildfire's path. Helen Pike, CBC News, Summerland, British Columbia.
11: In Hungary, at least 12 people have been killed and 10 others seriously injured after a bus crash on a highway. It happened east of Budapest at around 1 a.m. Sunday local time. The cause of the crash is now under investigation. In a statement, police said it was likely that the driver fell asleep, causing the accident. To Indonesia. Emergency workers in the country are sifting through concrete rubble, racing to find survivors following a massive magnitude 7.7 earthquake yesterday. Officials have declared a two-week state of emergency as search teams clear collapsed buildings, hospitals, and homes. At least 51 people are confirmed dead, with dozens others injured and thousands displaced into makeshift camps. Hundreds of aftershocks continue to rattle the region, complicating rescue efforts as power outages and landslides block roads. To Hawaii.

0: One of Africa's major coffee producers, accounting for roughly one quarter of the continent's coffee exports. Uganda's government wants to increase production, but aging trees with a warming climate are making it harder for farmers to keep up. Freelance reporter Michael Balake reports from Kampala.
1: When we first planted these coffee trees, we would harvest season after season.
2: But those plentiful harvests are no longer the norm, says coffee farmer Maclina Simwe. She says many of her trees are old and producing less, and the changing climate makes them vulnerable to pests and disease. Government figures from June show exports of Arabica beans dropped more than a quarter compared to June 2025. Uganda's Coffee Development Authority says it's instituting a training program to rehabilitate aging plantations and promote climate-resilient farming. Godfrey Seremba is a principal research officer at Uganda's National Coffee Research Institute. He says newer, higher-yielding varieties could help farmers boost productivity. The challenge now is replacing old trees fast enough to raise yields and help Uganda reach its coffee production targets. Michael Baleke for CBC News, Kampala.
0: And that is your World This Hour. For CBC News, I'm Claude Fagg.
3: Good morning. I'm Saroja Coelho. This is CBC Radio 1. 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
4: Data centers for AI are under construction at a frantic pace all over the country, and the opposition to them is mounting. 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
6: They are conservatives. They are progressives. They are moderates. There's something else going on. They're saying, what the hell are we doing? Why am I aiding these large corporations owned by the wealthiest people in the world who could care less about me? 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
4: Welcome to The New Yorker Radio Hour. I'm David Remnick. Just about everybody in America seems to be up in arms about AI data centers. Everybody except for the diehard AI boosters, the tech moguls themselves, and of course, this guy.
8: You have to convince your community how great these things. You can't fight it. You have to go with it. And you're going to have all that protection, and we're giving you automatic protection, but you're going to make a tremendous amount of money, you're going to reduce taxes, and you're going to have something that if you don't have it, everybody else wants it.
4: What's wrong with data centers? Even the simplest AI queries require quite a lot of computing power. So the data centers to house all those processors are gigantic. They consume vast amounts of electricity and water. One proposed data center in Utah, just one, would need over 16 billion gallons of water a year. That's the estimate. And that's in a state suffering from a chronic drought. New York has passed a moratorium on data centers, and 14 other states have considered similar restrictions. The anger about data center construction is rising in towns and counties all over the country. And on today's program, I'm going to talk with two leaders of the opposition to data centers. Later in this hour, I'll talk with Erin Brockovich, but first I'm joined by Senator Bernie Sanders of Vermont. Now, Sanders has brought legislation to the Senate that calls for a moratorium on data centers nationwide. It's not a ban. It's a temporary freeze on new construction, and it allows for more research and more government input. It hasn't been voted on yet.
9: That is why today we are announcing legislation to impose a moratorium on the construction of new AI data centers until strong national safeguards are in place.
4: Sanders has been very concerned about artificial intelligence, mainly because of the threat it poses to many kinds of jobs. And last week, you sent a letter to the CEOs of the major AI companies.

0: telling them to, quote, avoid disaster, stop building machines that humans cannot control.
1: How are you?
0: I'm great. Senator Sanders, welcome to the Radio Hour.
1: Thank you.
0: Back in March, almost a half a year ago, you and Alexandria Ocasio-Cortez put forward the AI Data Center Moratorium Act. What led to your action?
1: Well, there were a couple of fundamental reasons. Number one, it was clear to us that these very large big tech corporations owned by some of the wealthiest people in the world were just shoving their way through small communities and doing significant environmental damage, raising electric rates, threatening scarce water supplies in some cases. And I thought it was important to put out to make it clear that was unacceptable. But in addition to that, I was worried, and I think Alexandria is as well, that this AI and robotics revolution is moving so quickly. It is so transformative that we have got to slow it down. It is going to impact every man, woman, and child. And I got involved in this, to be honest with you, not because I'm a tech nerd, but because I looked around me and I said, wait a minute, this stuff is moving lightning fast. And who is standing up and saying, what is this impact going to mean? What is it going to mean to workers, to our environment, to our kids, to our privacy, to our democracy? What is it going to mean in terms of the possibility of an existential threat if AI becomes smarter than human beings? So I'm asking these questions. I'm reading stuff. I'm talking to people. And I go down to the floor of the Senate. Virtually no serious discussion. So I think the most important point is slow it down. We got to make AI and robotics work for ordinary people, not just to make Elon Musk and Zuckerberg even richer than they are.
0: So the point is not just to slow down the construction of data centers and the potential damage they do in terms of the environment, water, as you mentioned, electrical bills. It's also to slow the process entirely. Who are you talking to? What kind of information are you getting about AI and its dangers and what you may see as its benefits as well? And who should decide these questions?
1: I have talked to a whole lot of people. Mm-hmm. A number of months ago, I went to California where I talked to a lot of these guys, very smart guys. I talked to Mr. Hinton, Dr. Hinton, who is, as you know, one of the godfathers, Jeffrey Hinton, one of the godfathers of AI. We did a town meeting at Georgetown. And he told me, he said, look, Senator, AI will sooner or later become smarter than human beings. And it is then likely that human beings will lose control over AI, which could be an existential threat to the planet. And you know, David, what you're seeing, what have we seen in the last week? We have seen from OpenAI, we've seen from Anthropic, we've seen from Meta, that they have lost control of some of their models that have hacked into other entities. So you got all of these threats there, and we cannot allow Mr. Musk and a handful of multi-billionaires to determine the future of humanity.
0: You mentioned you talked to Jeffrey Hinton, who is profiled at great length in The New Yorker, and you're absolutely right. He was a godfather of AI in some senses, and also one of the people who stand up now to talk in warning about it. Do you ever talk to the Zuckerbergs and the Musks and those kind of people to get their input?
1: I talked to Altman.
0: Yeah.
1: I talked to Altman.
0: That's a conversation I would love to have been a fly on the wall for. Tell me about your conversation with Sam.
1: It wasn't all that exciting. Altman is, I think, a very good salesman.
0: Uh-huh.
1: He is, he's selling his product.
0: He
1: what he says is that, literally, I think the same day or day before or later, he was to see Donald Trump. So, the idea that he goes to see Trump, he goes to see Sanders. Wow, that's great,
0: Yeah.
1: He's talking to everybody. But I think, what he wants to do, I think he's talking about, as Trump is, well, we're going to have American share in the wealth, and we're going to give them 5% of our profits and so forth and so on. And that's kind of what he was talking about. Meanwhile, OpenAI and the other AI entities are spending huge amounts of money in campaign contributions through their super PAC to make sure that Congress does not do what should be done. But David, look, here's the bottom line to me. Take a deep breath. Take a look at what AI and robotics can do economically in terms of displacing millions and millions of workers. Okay? That's a fact. Now, no one knows exactly what the rollout is, when, how, what. It will displace millions of workers. Are we prepared for that? No, we are not. It will have an emotional an impact on the mental health of our kids. All right? You got kids now who are spending 5-10 hours a day on their screens. You have 40% of kids age 2 and younger who have tablets now. All right? This is re-altering the brains of our kids. Reading skills are declining. Writing skills are declining. Cognitive capabilities are in declining. AI will only exacerbate that, I think, make it worse. Privacy rights. Hey, go to the doctor's office, go to the, make, you know, have a bank account, send out an email. Somebody will know what you are doing. What are we going to do about that? Protect privacy rights. Democracy. I don't know if you've had that experience. I've had the experience. Deep fakes. Have you, you know what a deep fake is?
0: Of course.
1: All right. They do it really well. Somebody could take me on your show right now and transform every word that I said, right? And people say, why did Bernie Sanders say that? Why did he say how much he, you know, loves Donald Trump? You know, I'm surprised to hear that. How the hell are we going to know the difference? What is true and what is false?
0: I think you're probably hearing Senator Sanders in conversations with people like Sam Altman, that if the United States acts too slowly, then the Chinese will win the AI revolution. Can I guess that that was one of the things he said to you?
1: Yeah, it was. And, you know, that's the usual line. Well, I am very happy to tell you, a number of months ago, I did a public meeting here on Capitol Hill in the visiting center. We had hundreds of people coming out. And you know what we did? We had two leading AI scientists from the United States and two scientists from China beaming in. Mm-hmm. And boy, did I get criticized for that. Imagine having American scientists talking to Chinese scientists. And of course, that is going on all the time anyhow. But we made it public. We had this public meeting. And I'm happy to say that, or maybe we should be scared, that even the Trump administration, which criticized me for that meeting, is now planning to meet with the Chinese because of what I suspect are legitimate concerns about existential threats. Which takes me back to an issue again. Literally, in the last couple of weeks, we have had AI models breaking away mm-hmm. from human control. That's just the last few weeks. David, that is now.
0: Understood.
1: If we don't deal with this stuff, what's going to be the case next year, 5 years from now?
0: You've also proposed an American AI Sovereign Wealth Fund Act.
1: I did.
0: So talk to me about that. How would that play a role in the effort you're describing?
1: All right. Two important factors there, one more important than the other. The first is the foundation of AI is human knowledge, right? The discussion that you and I are having this very moment will end up on the internet, will end up within the AI world. It'll be part of the zillions of other aspects of human knowledge, et cetera, et cetera. It strikes me that if we as human beings create the foundation of what AI stands on, the people who do it should get benefits, financial benefits from that. And that's what a sovereign wealth fund would do. If AI profits, as I suspect it will, I want the American people to benefit from that, not just Mr. Musk and Mr. Zuckerberg. Second of all, more importantly, when we have 50% ownership of the major AI companies, which is what the sovereign fund does, what it does is put public representation on the boards of every major company. So if a company comes forward and says, you know, we got this great idea, companies want it, we can eliminate 5 million jobs in the next year, somebody in the public will say, sorry, that is not what you can do. The public will have a voice there, we'll be able to stop bad things, stop the undermining of our democracy, et cetera, et cetera. So the two goals of that one, more importantly, have the public representative on these AI companies to stop bad things from happening. Second of all, to the degree that money is being made I want AI profits to benefit ordinary Americans, not just Mr. Musk and Mr. Bezos.
0: One of the alarming aspects, and there are many, about data centers is that local and state officials have been signing non-disclosure agreements in deals with data and AI companies. For example, the governor of Louisiana is reported to have signed an NDA with Meta, Mark Zuckerberg's outfit, on a $50 billion data center campus. Is it legal for government officials to sign an NDA? What is the existence of these NDAs?
1: Well, NDA we're living at a moment. We're living at a moment where the law is not all that relevant anymore. We have a president who kind of doesn't believe in the Constitution or the rule of law. I'm afraid his views have spread down to other Republicans. But what I would say, whether it's legal or not, I don't know. What I would say is, if you're a small town, all right, and you got some volunteer members of the Board of Selectmen, right? These are guys who work for a living. They come to a meeting once a week. They volunteer the time. And suddenly you got some multi-zillion dollar company with 18 lawyers and accountants coming in and say, we have a deal for you. And all you got to do is sign right here. And you're going to get, you know, money for, you know, property tax relief or schools or whatever you want. Mm-hmm. Just sign right here. You know, these are ordinary people taking on some of the largest corporations in the world. Not quite a fair fight. But what we have seen in the last many months, it's quite unbelievable, is you've seen a grassroots resistance that I think the big tech oligarchs never expected.
0: That's what I want to ask you about. How much is this picking up steam as an issue? God knows there's such a range of issues in this Trump era to focus on the left or anywhere else. How much has data centers picked up steam issue?
1: Yeah, you're absolutely right. There are a million issues that are out there. I mean, every day my office is dealing with 10 different issues. But I think what AI and these data centers have done has given people who often feel powerless, you know, what are they going to do about oligarchy in America? What are they going to do about a corrupt campaign finance system, or the healthcare collapse in America? But you know what? Some company wants to come in and destroy your local environment. You know what? We can fight back. And boy, I'm sure you've seen some of these videos of local people taking on their poor little, city councils. My God, mayors getting thrown out of office, all that stuff. I think people feel some sense of empowerment that they can actually stop something. But I think also, and maybe I'm wrong in this, but I don't think I am. What folks are saying is, look, I don't want this colossus to be in my backyard. It's ugly. It's disgusting. It's taking farmland. It's destroying our environment, water, electric rates, noise, heat, all that stuff. That's real. But I think in the back of the minds of many of these folks, and by the way, they are conservatives. They are progressives. They are moderates. There's something else going on. They're saying, what the hell are we doing? What is this going to contribute to? Is this going to result in my kid not being able to have a job? Is this going to result in, you know, my not having any privacy? Why am I aiding these large corporations owned by the wealthiest people in the world who could care less about me? Let's stand up.
0: I'm speaking with Bernie Sanders, the independent senator from Vermont. We'll continue this conversation in just a moment. This is the New Yorker Radio Hour.

0: This is the New Yorker Radio Hour. I'm David Remnick, and I've been speaking today with Senator Bernie Sanders. Sanders consistently polls as one of the most popular politicians in the country, and he's taken up a cause that cuts across party lines, resistance to data centers that are being built all across the United States. Sanders has been in Congress since 1991, so he saw the rise of the internet from the vantage point of Capitol Hill, and I wanted to ask him about how the government has dealt with disruptive innovation in the past. How is this different from other historical instances in which there's rapid technological change? I don't mean, you know, horse and buggy movement, but the rise of the automobile, the rise of electricity, the rise of the internet. But I have to tell you, Senator Sanders, when I would watch congressional hearings about the internet, I did not have any great faith in the in our elected representatives and their knowledge of what the internet was about. This was exemplified by watching a member, I don't remember if it was a senator or congressman, I believe it was a senator, asking the head of Facebook how they made money, not understanding a thing about these technologies. And they sounded like, you'll forgive me, the way my kids treat me with technology, or I would have treated my parents, with a certain kind of, you know, eyebrow lifted condescension. And then they just went to town and did whatever the hell they wanted. And it resulted in one of the great transformations of human consciousness and behavior in the history of civilization. And it wasn't at all tempered by the efforts of our elected legislators.
1: Well, I mean, what's you're discussing a very significant reality. The way I see it is that you have this extraordinarily transformational technology. You know, you talked about electricity. We can talk about the Industrial Revolution, profound impacts. But it took place over a period of years.
0: Right.
1: I think the difference about this one, David, it is moving much more rapidly than any other technological change. And it's going to impact us in every aspect of our life, from our who we are as human beings and how we relate to each other, not to mention the economy and privacy and democracy and all the rest of that stuff. Number two, I mean, and then you pose a real concern. This is pretty complicated stuff, you know? And I can absolutely guarantee you that the most members of the United States Senate are not, you know, steeped in the kind of knowledge that, in fact, we should have. And I include myself in that. It's complicated stuff. But I think at the least that we can do is call upon those people who do know what the impact of AI and robotics will be to help us design guardrails which make certain that these technologies work for ordinary people, not just enrich the very rich. That seems to me the goal that we have got to achieve.
0: I gather you recently met with Aaron Brockovich to talk about data centers. What was that conversation like? Probably different than
1: with Sam Altman. I like her a lot. I mean,
0: different than with Sam Altman.
1: Yeah, very different. She's an heroic figure. And I think she expressed to me her real surprise. I think she got into this kind of fairly recently, that people started calling her from all over the country. They were conservatives. They were progressives. And they said, we need help in organizing, in stopping these data centers, which are going to have such a destructive impact on our communities. I like Aaron a whole lot.
0: Considering the complexity and the technological nature of the question we were just talking about, does that also signal to you that it's time for a change of generations in our in the Senate, in the Congress, in the presidency as well?
1: Well, there's always folks who are saying, you know what we need? To change the country, we need more young people, we need more blacks, we need more gays, we need more women, we need more this. And I believe in all that stuff. And I've probably done as much as anybody in the United States Senate to get young people involved in the political process with some success. But this is not a quote-unquote, and it is also clear that younger people understand the impact of this technology better than older people. That's true too. But at the end of the day, it's not generational. It's ideological. It's which side you are on. Mm-hmm. So you have plenty of young people here who are saying, yes, let's give the big tech companies everything they want. We got to take on China. Let's go to war with Iran. Let's give tax breaks to the billion. I'm young. I'm the new generation. And you got a lot of us old fogies saying, maybe that's not a great idea. Yeah. So I think we don't want to get caught. We do want young people in the process. Absolutely. And I run around the country trying to do that. But we need people who are prepared to stand up for the working class of this country, to protect our environment, to protect our Constitution, to end bigotry, et cetera, et cetera. So to me, I don't look at it as generational. I look at it as ideological. Which side are you on? Are you on the side of the working class of this country? And as you may know, we just had some elections in Michigan the other day, which I think indicate that maybe the American people are in agreement.
0: We certainly did. And we had on Abdul al-Sayed a couple of weeks ago, and he was heading toward what seemed like a 10 or 15 point victory, and he won by 1 point, and he underperformed with working class voters and voters of color, despite a very populist message. How do you interpret that?
1: Well, let me tell you something. I would look at it again, David, in a slightly different way. I happen to think that his victory was the most extraordinary and impressive political victory in the modern history of the United States of America.
2: Don't get it twisted. I love America. I know exactly what America did for me. I saw it with a front row seat to what my life should have been but for America. But I love America enough to understand that America ought to be America for all of her children. I didn't have to go 15 hours.
1: Now you tell me, you study these things, right? All right. And I want your opinion. Think back. You tell me of a candidate, a major candidate in a big race, primary, yeah, Senate primary, who took on the entire leadership of his own state of Michigan, Democratic leadership, took on the Democratic leadership nationally here in Washington, took on $70 million of super PAC and special interest funding, okay? Took on various levels of bigotry because he happens to be a Muslim, and he won the election. I have never seen a candidate take on all of that opposition and win an election. So to me, it was an extraordinarily impressive victory. Now, I got to tell you something about polling in Michigan. When I ran for president in 2016, literally the day before the election, we were told all about, Bernie, you're 20, 30 points down, you can't win. You know what? We got out of Michigan. We went someplace else because we thought we could lose. Ended up, we won. We had to hold a press conference someplace else to announce our victory in Michigan. I don't know what goes on with polling in Michigan, but please do not underestimate.
0: I'm not underestimating at all, but I'm asking a very specific question about where he performed best and where he underperformed.
1: Yeah, and that's fair. But I think what you're going to see is, you know, he was up against a popular governor. The governor came out against him.
0: But it's similar to New York City. I mean, Mamdani did great, but black voters actually, he underperformed with them.
1: Well, we will see what happens in the general election. I suspect that you're going to see a very strong coming together. And Haley Stevens, by the way, was very gracious in her concession speech.
0: She was.
1: And she understands, as I do, that now is a time that we come together to defeat the most dangerous president in the history of the United States. And I think, without any doubt, the black community will be there, the Latino community will be there, the working class community will be there. And to the degree that I can be of help to Abdul, I certainly intend to do that.
0: Senator Sanders, I appreciate your time. Thank you so much.
1: Thank you.
0: Senator Bernie Sanders, you can read a terrific piece about his early life and political evolution by staff writer Jill Lepore at NewYorker.com. And of course, you can subscribe to The New Yorker there as well, NewYorker.com. We'll continue on the movement against data centers in a conversation with the activist Erin Brockovich. She joins us in just a moment. This is The New Yorker Radio Hour.

0: This is the New Yorker Radio Hour. I'm David Remnick. The name Erin Brockovich has been synonymous with a fighter taking on big polluters. And, of course, many of us remember her from the film, which dramatized a landmark case against a California utility, Pacific Gas and Electric, which had poisoned the groundwater in a small town. Julia Roberts played Erin Brockovich.
1: These people don't dream about being rich. They dream about being able to watch their kids swim in a pool without worrying that they'll have to have a hysterectomy at the age of 20, like Rosa Diaz, a client of ours, or have their spine deteriorate like Stan Bloom, another client of ours. So before you come back here with another lame-ass offer, I want you to think real hard about what your spine is worth, Mr. Walker, or what you might expect someone to pay you for your uterus, Miss Sanchez. Then you take out your calculator and you multiply that number by 100. Anything less than that is a waste of our time. By the way, we had that water brought in special for you folks. Came from well in Hinckley.
0: Erin Brockovich has been involved in other major cases against polluters since then, and she runs a research firm that consults for lawyers. Earlier this year, she began receiving emails from people worried about the construction of AI data centers, something that's happening at a frenetic pace all over the country. Erin Brockovich.
2: Hey.
0: How are you?
2: How are you?
0: Good.
2: Good. How are you?
0: I'm good. You making some good trouble?
2: I didn't set out to do that, but apparently, yes.
0: Yes, you did. Who are you kidding?
2: It was a total surprise to me.
0: Erin, it's been 30 years. 30 years.
2: Oh, my God.
0: I know.
2: We're going to start this way.
0: No. It's been 30 years since a certain legal case about groundwater contamination changed your life and the lives of a lot of other people and inspired the movie that we know you by. And you've been filing lawsuits around chemical pollutants for years thereafter. Now you're involved with data centers. You're involved in this for a fairly brief time, right? Just for a few months. And you're collecting information. This is the beginning of your process.
2: Mm-hmm.
0: How would you assess what the opposition is to the construction of data processing centers? How much pushback has already begun against the tech companies on this?
2: A lot. This is, in my 30 years, I've never really seen the people show up like they are at a very local level. Just down in Florida, and they got a moratorium. The city council meeting went on for 12 hours. And it was an overflow. And every city council meeting now, you're just seeing this huge overflow of people. When I started the map, when a community reached out to me.
0: Explain what the map is.
2: So it's pretty simple. It's called Brockovich Data Center, mm-hmm. but it's a map where people who have data centers being developed, proposed, or up and running in and around the country can report their issues to the map. And it comes to me in a submission, you know. I go through 12,000 and I read each one. So for me, it was a visual to see the bigger picture.
0: What does the map look like?
2: Well, with all the red dots now, getting pretty hard. It's getting pretty hard
0: to see. It's just coast-to-coast data centers.
2: It's coast-to-coast data centers. And so
0: it's pretty incredible.
2: It's very incredible, and it's actually really very concerning. You know, they're building in many drought-restricted areas, and I don't know that people always understand. And, you know, listen, this has been a huge learning curve for me, and I'm learning from the people on the inside, the workers, the people, the city hall, and everybody. The amount and the consumption of water, it is almost staggering, mm-hmm. and the bigger hyperscales can use anywhere from 1 to 7, possibly 8 million gallons of water per day.
0: Now, what does a data center do in terms of the environmental drag on a community?
2: So what they're reporting is, and this is not just a few towns here or there, it's just mm-hmm. everybody has right. the same report. A, during the construction phase. These are not small facilities. They're 2,200 acres. They're 3,000 acres. They're 4,000 acres. And the first thing that they get extremely upset about is the destruction of the land. You're talking rural land. So all the trees, all the vegetation, all the farmland, all goes away. It's disruptive to their sanctuary. It's disruptive to the wildlife. People are definitely reporting changes in the wildlife, the absence of wildlife, dead wildlife, and they find that very concerning. And in the construction phase, wells can often get damaged. The construction for people that are there will tell you it's almost violent. You can feel the ground shaking, so all your water can get very turbid. People have lost their well pressure. Their wells have been damaged. They're having to drill for deeper wells. And the gentleman that I reported on, Austin Newsom is his name, and he's in a litigation, but his house is unlivable at this point.
0: Why is that?
2: Because now the water, you can't drink the water. You can't bathe the water. Mm. The water pressure's too low. He's got young children and they just can't, I mean, they can't live without water and mm-hmm. they can't now drink their water. And I'm really surprised at the number of reports, consistent reports from varying states on these large data centers is the 24/7 humming, the decibels, how mm-hmm. far they go out, how disruptive it is. It's just a nonstop, almost buzz hum in their ears 24/7, and they're finding it extremely disruptive, creating a lot of anxiety. More and more information is coming in now by submission. People now reporting their utility bills. You know, a water bill that was $30 is now almost $300.
0: Why has it gone up so fast?
2: Because of all the energy that has to be required to build these huge data centers.
0: So the locals are paying the bill.
2: Correct.
0: Yeah.
2: And they're starting to send in their before and after electric bills. So on the map, we kind of will list stats of the number of people that have reported, how many have now reported electrical issues and water bill increases. And that is definitely on the rise. But I have one woman in a, and she says, you know, I'm on a fixed income. So now it's, do I pay my electric bill or eat? We are, and I am seeing some reports, and this is where I'm going to start going out to these ranches, to these locations, with these communities to see exactly what's happening. But they're starting to report, right. They're noticing that they're seeing more stillbirths in the cows. So there are a lot of things.
0: Stillbirths that are demonstrably the fault of data centers. Do we have any evidence of that?
2: No, what they're saying is since the data centers came in and began up and running with this constant noise, right. It seems that they're now noticing more stillbirths.
0: So we'll stipulate that's going to require more research to figure out if there's any relationship.
2: Oh my gosh, yes.
0: Yeah. So let me ask you this. What laws, if any, are being broken in the construction of these data centers, whether it's in rural areas or near closer to suburban areas?
2: I'm definitely getting reports from people working inside and from the counties and the cities that there was inappropriate permitting, inappropriate zoning. That is definitely a big issue for everybody at the city council level, how they got in, how they came in as a pretense of a warehouse. They were a data center, that type of thing at a very local level.
0: I'm not quite sure what you mean by inappropriate. And are you suggesting that government officials are profiting in some way by giving permits, building permits and the like?
2: Well, according to many communities at their local levels, they're showing up, they're changing zoning ordinances. Some are building without the appropriate permits. And yeah, I think it's very difficult for city council members when these big tech giants come in and they offer, you know, they want money for the city. So they're getting money for that. And the people had no say in that. And they're also saying the money that they did receive wasn't changing their environment for the better.
0: That seems to be the crux of the problem. Who decides, who gets to decide about the construction of a data center, and then who profits and how if there is one, and then what effect on the public health there is. Am I right?
2: Yes. And the big issue is non-disclosure. Nobody was informed of anything. There was no city council meeting. For ones that are being proposed now, that they know there was a non-disclosure, but now they're having city council meetings.
0: So they're asking local government officials to sign NDAs about arrangements between tech companies and the purchase of real estate?
2: Yes. Everyone's been reporting that. It's been a non-disclosure agreement at a city council level. Who are in charge? You've got to go to the local council to get your permits to build and zone, and they're changing zoning ordinances, are signing non-disclosures.
0: Aaron, you've got Bernie Sanders and Alexandria Ocasio-Cortez trying to put together a AI data center moratorium act. How prevalent is that in American politics? In other words, how much support do you see out there for this kind of moratorium?
2: So, well, there's federal, there's state, and there's local. Mm-hmm. When we started, the moratoriums were starting to come. And maybe 12 weeks ago, it's maybe over 100 local counties and cities in multiple states had put on either pauses for 6 months, moratoriums for at least 2 years, because now as city council and states have seen the pushback from the people, they're like, let's wait. Because now city council wants to know more information. And we have seen some flat out bans. We had one here in California in Monterey Park where they flat out ban it. We've now seen 300 municipalities with moratoriums and or bans. We've now seen 14 states that have come in with possible, you know, state oversight. And we just saw New York completely ban them. So it's kind of growing in regards to the moratorium and what kind of, we just have no information. I mean, everybody in any leadership is like, wait a minute, you got to tell us what you're doing. Who's going to pay for the electrical? What is going with the water? What is going to be your water consumption? What size of land mass do you need? And so now you are seeing, as you said, Bernie Sanders and AOC looking at some federal oversight. And I'm watching that get some momentum.
0: Does the political debate break down along party lines, or is it bipartisan?
2: It's bipartisan. Mm-hmm. I'm definitely seeing that is pretty well known, as everyone's starting to talk more and more and more and more and more about the data centers.
0: Do you think it'll be a campaign issue in the midterms and in the presidential election in 2028?
2: I do. Well, possibly, yes. So I don't know if you watched the situation, and I watched with fascination the situation that happened out in Utah. And the people just showed up in huge numbers, so much so, and they were so upset about the size of the facility, the damage it could do to the Great Salt Lake. Utah is already in a huge drought.
0: In fact, Aaron, the president of the state Senate in Utah just lost his seat over this issue.
2: Yes, I do think this could be a very important thing for the leaders. And I've always been this way. And ever since I began my work in Hinckley, I've just never understood it. When you have issues so important to the people, why on earth you don't listen to them or completely disregard that they're showing up and they're like, we don't want this.
0: Right.
2: Have a conversation with this. And that's one thing I've learned. If in community after community after community for 30 years, communities are willing to cooperate. Communities want to have their voice heard. They want to have a seat at the table. They are willing to compromise. But what they won't deal with is the lie. And that this is, again, I feel like I've come full circle. That young girl that showed up in Hinckley, California, what was really motivating the community, and their frustration was, you lied. I didn't know. And that's the exact same thing that's happening here.
0: This feels like the 90s to you again in some way.
2: It does. I just feel full circle, and I'm watching, you know, Hinckley was one town, one utility,
0: right,
2: and one aquifer. This is every town, every utility, every resource across the country. I think the stakes are really high for the people. And what's really got their goat, if you will,
0: yeah,
2: in everything. And I've had mayors call me. I've had city council members call me. I've had California legislation call me. And I'm getting the same reports. Other city council members who are now not in office, this was an absolute secret.
0: Have the AI companies reached out to you to say, hey, Aaron, well, you know, we understand your concern, but we're really not so terrible. We're doing X, Y, and Z to, you know, ameliorate the situation or anything. Do you ever hear from the corporate side where they try to get you to come on over and understand their point of view?
2: No.
0: Never.
2: You know, I have to laugh at that. They're like, oh.
0: They're not that stupid.
2: No. You know, that's interesting because I did get a text from somebody who said there was a data center executive out of Dallas. It's somebody that I work with, would like to have a meeting. And
0: will you take that meeting?
2: Here's the thing. Sure, with the people. You don't have to have a meeting with me. You have to have a meeting with the people.
0: With the community
2: whose
0: in question.
2: Backyards yeah. are being their life turned upside down. And I'll be happy to show up for a meeting with all of them.
0: Aaron, I wonder, do you use AI yourself?
2: No, not much. I get curious. I use it out of curiosity. And when I do talk about AI, I encourage people. Remember who you're talking to. It's a machine, okay? It is a tool that could be used for good purposes. Mm-hmm. I don't think it's be all, end all. And I've always encouraged people, it's a tool, but you have to use your own brain. Vet your information. It's a tool. Use it for the good tool it is. You don't need to use it for anything else. So use it or don't use it. But the fact that to have this AI is at the expense, first of all, the big companies don't be appearing to pay for it. Now, we're watching a lot of things happen where states are now not giving them the tax breaks. They're starting to say, you have to pay for all the electrical. But for us, we the people, to now have to have water consumption issues, electrical bills going up, water bills going up, the loss of our sanctuary, our wildlife, everything, and all the resources at once are at jeopardy. It's too much.
0: The name Aaron Brockovich is associated with class action lawsuits. Do you see a class action lawsuit in the offing here?
2: Well, the case that I was involved in that everyone became famous for, Hinckley, was sure. a direct action, not a class action that depends. You could. There's a lot of diminution of property value, but I would see possibly, and that's going to be up to all the lawyers to decide. It wouldn't be one national class. It could be state by state, but I see the lawsuits coming. You are seeing more citizens and communities that are organized hiring attorneys. I'm starting to see actually now in a couple of places where they've put on moratoriums, the city councils are now being sued by the tech giants. There's a couple of them out there for $100 million or more. That's going to be really hard for these small local cities to push back on that. So I think that you'll start to see more litigation like that.
0: AI executives will tell you this is going to bring a lot of jobs, endless amounts of innovation. It's going to make everybody's life better. And there's difficulties along the way. How much do you trust, if at all, AI executives and AI innovators?
2: I don't. I don't, and I don't think the people do. And you're showing all of them it that you can't be trustworthy. If this is so great and so awesome, what's the non-disclosure agreement? If it's so great and so awesome, come out here and talk to these communities whose lives you are turning upside down. It's no different than PG&E hiding the information and not coming out to talk to these people. Oh, behind your back, I'm sorry, I'm poisoning you. So there's not going to be a lot of trust with these giant corporations.
0: So it's just this is just about money then in the end.
2: For them?
0: Yep.
2: Sure. But for the people, it's their land. It's their home. It's their water. It's their resources. It's their sanctuary. It's the rivers and the creeks and the tributaries that all of us enjoy. And it's coming at like a mass invasion. We're not talking one or two. We're talking it's happening simultaneously across the country. And so there's not going to be a lot of trust with the people.
0: Tell me your next steps.
2: Well, right now, gathering more information, I'm going to start going out to some of these communities. I'm going to start going out to some of the ones that are construction, up and running. And in some communities are asking me to start coming to their city council members meetings. And look, I can't be everywhere at once, but this is what I tell the people. You're there. You're showing up. And so on my Brockovich report, every week we're doing a story about this. We give a lot of tips to different communities, who they can network with, how they can join forces. And that's really important because it's really hard as one, and they are starting to make a difference. And the more of them that are together, the more support they are for each other. I've not ever seen this in 30 years.
0: Erin Brockovich, thanks so much.
2: Hey, thank you.
0: Erin Brockovich. The mapping tool that she's launched is at brockovichdatacenter.com. I'm David Remnick, and that's our program for today. Next week, Pod Save America's John Lovett joins me to answer your questions about the midterm elections.
3: We just haven't had a moment in which a bunch of Democrats put their talents on display. We're missing the talent show. We need the swimsuit portion. We need the whole thing.
0: And
3: get out there.
0: And the talent
3: portion.
0: Let's
3: see. Spin the batons. Do the juggling. Let's go.
0: John Lovett. That's next time on the New Yorker Radio Hour. I hope you'll join us. See you soon.
4: 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Our theme music was composed and performed by Merrill Garbus of Tune Yards, with additional music by Louis Mitchell and Jared Paul. This episode was produced by Max Balton, Adam Howard, David Krasnow, Jeffrey Masters, Louis Mitchell, Jared Paul, and Ursula Summer, with guidance from Emily Botine and assistance from Michael May, David Gable, Alex Barish, Victor Guan, and Alejandra Deckett.
5: 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I'm Sirocha Coelho. 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

0: Good morning, British Columbia. Welcome to Sunday here on North by Northwest. I'm Margaret Gallagher, and saying good morning from Studio 10 in Vancouver. Also saying good morning to Stephanie Mercier in the Vancouver newsroom. Good morning.
1: Good morning, Margaret.
0: And how are you this day?
1: Yes, I'm well, thank you. How are you?
0: I'm well. I went to Fort Langley after the show yesterday to moderate that panel for the Rooted series. We can talk about that a little bit later. This is Indigenous Stories from CBC Radio, partnering with Parks Canada. Met a wonderful weaver and elder, Hazel Gludeau, but Fort Langley was busy.
1: Yeah, well, it's such a beautiful little place.
0: Yes, and I think, as we mentioned, a lot of the people who would be doing tourism around the rest of the province are coming to different places. It was just, it was hopping there, I have to say. Very, very beautiful. We can talk about that later. You've got some news headlines to share with us.
1: Well, in the news on the wildfire situation, hundreds of people around the province have been able to return home this weekend. Evacuation orders around Clinton and for some neighborhoods in Summerland have been downgraded, and some are returning to find that they've lost everything, while others are finding their homes virtually untouched. There is an art therapy program running in Summerland to help evacuees cope with uncertainty and trauma and loss because of the Bald Range fire. In Greenwood, local leaders are praising a few quick-thinking residents for helping put out a fire that could have been worse. And in the north, a third shooting in recent days has the mayor of Fort St. John calling for more provincial police resources to help stop a rise in gun violence near local schools. We'll have those stories and lots more throughout the morning.
0: And we will also be hearing from some of those evacuees returning home, including we'll check in with Eric Thompson, Senior Information Officer with the Regional District of Okanagan-Similkameen. That is in our second hour. Marcus Youssef, our intersections columnist, is here. That's where art intersects with life. And he's going to be reflecting on roadside attractions and what it means to be Canadian. We'll hear about the life of Seraphim Joe Fortes, a very famous figure in Vancouver history, but Ruby Smith Diaz has written a book that tells a wider story of his life that many people don't know, and it's now nominated for a BC and Yukon Book Prize, so that we'll replay that conversation. And then we're going to hear from Mark Takeshi McGregor. He is a flute player and was a longtime friend of the celebrated composer Jocelyn Morlock, and he's just released the first of a series of albums paying tribute to her through music, so he's going to be here with that music in our final half hour. Lots more coming up. Stay with us. News is next.
2: This is World Report. Good morning. I'm Natalia Goodwin. 3 days out from a major U.S. tariff deadline, Canadian industries across the country are facing deep uncertainty. Sweeping 50% duties threatened by Washington could instantly end duty-free trade under Kuzma and stall key manufacturing sectors. Alexander Silberman reports on how Quebec's fragile textile industry is already feeling the hit.
3: In a Drummondville, Quebec textile factory, workers run large machines, spinning spools of thread into specialized fabrics for protective clothing.
4: The Canadian textile industry is fragile. It's fragile as it is.
3: Randy Williams is director of sales and marketing for Monterey Textiles. He's also on the board of the Canadian Textile Industry Association, in a sector already hanging by a thread. Williams says the threat of 50% tariffs on Canadian clothing and textiles would be a devastating blow. Even just the possibility is already hurting the industry.
4: People have already been laid off. Orders aren't coming in. U.S. customers are possibly searching for other suppliers.
3: Textiles and clothing made in Canada, currently duty-free under CUSMA, are now set to get hit with U.S. tariffs on August 19th. The sector employs about 100,000 people, with the bulk of jobs in fashion and clothing, based in Quebec and Ontario. Bob Kirk is director of the Canadian Apparel Federation.
5: They're encouraging companies to skip North America entirely and go to China.
3: A concern in Quebec, where manufacturing has slowly been returning, a strategy until now to get duty-free access to the American market. Mathieu Saint-Arnaud-Lavoie is director of the Montreal Fashion Cluster.
6: We have 5,000 more jobs in cut and sew production here in Quebec than we had 10 years ago.
3: Expertise, the industry warns, will be lost if tariffs force production back overseas. Alexander Silberman, CBC News, Montreal.
2: Distant explosions rumble through the air just south of Moscow, following one of Ukraine's largest drone attacks of the war. Thick black smoke is billowing from a massive online retail warehouse hit during the overnight wave. Russian officials say they intercepted hundreds of Ukrainian drones across several regions, but strikes still triggered fires and caused damage, killing at least six people nationwide. Emergency crews working at the scene of a deadly bus crash in eastern Hungary. At least 12 people are dead after the vehicle drove off the highway

0: Ranch rarely gets the same national recognition as Vimy Ridge or Juno Beach. As Darren Major reports, a new petition is trying to change that.
1: They're a major part of our history, and we should at least do them the honor of recognizing the part they played.
2: Few Canadians outside of Fort Erie, Ontario may recall the Battle of Ridgeway, but Mayor Wayne Redicop says the sacrifice made there was real. 9 Canadians died in the 1866 skirmish, fending off an invasion of Irish-American Fenians. Dozens perished from wounds and disease in the aftermath. Even though the attack was meant as a strike against the British Crown in the fight for an independent Ireland, it was a source of historical focal points for Canada. Historian Peter Vronsky says it was the first time Canadian soldiers were led by Canadian officers in the defense of a soon-to-be nation.
3: We were fighting for the Maple Leaf first and the Queen, the Crown, second.
2: Vronsky says the battle also acted as a catalyst for the final push toward Confederation a year later. Conservative MP Fred Davies is sponsoring a petition in the House of Commons that is calling for the names of those who died to be written into the books of remembrance.
4: You know, I drive by that ridge. It sort of just digs at me that this needs to have a national recognition, finally.
2: The petition will be open for signatures until December, before it is tabled in the House. Darren Major, CBC News, Ottawa.
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5: Thank you, Natalia, and thank you for joining us this Sunday morning here on North by Northwest. I'm Margaret Gallagher. And coming up this hour, Mark Takeshi McGregor plays the music of Jocelyn Morlock. We have a new classic Canadian album from violinist Mark Feuer. And as wildfire evacuees begin to return and rebuild, we'll hear about a saucy project to support Summerland.
6: I'm Stephanie Mercier in the CBC Vancouver newsroom. More evacuees are returning home this weekend as evacuation orders for some threatened by BC's biggest fires are downgraded. The Wildfire Service says we're not out of the woods yet, with hot and dry conditions persisting. And a flag-raising ceremony will take place in Vancouver today to pay tribute to the victims of a powerful earthquake in Indonesia yesterday.
5: In current conditions, Vancouver mainly clear and 15, Victoria mainly cloudy, 13 degrees, Prince George mainly cloudy and 10, Mackenzie clear skies and 9.
6: In traffic, Highway 1 is still closed in the Fraser Canyon, between Toll Road and Aspen Road because of the wildfire burning north of Hell's Gate. Highway 97 has reopened through the Clinton area, but no stopping is allowed. In the Okanagan, West Side Road still has some closures due to wildfires. It is open between West Kelowna and Kamaskit Road, and Highway 97 is open in the Summerland area, but only between 7 and 7, and there's no stopping allowed. At the ferries, there's a 2 sailing wait from Tawasin to Swartz Bay this hour, the 9 o'clock is your next with space, and a 1 sailing wait in the other direction. The 8 o'clock is the next with space, and at the borders, minimal waits at this hour.
5: And Stephanie, I understand you had a sort of a milestone movie moment yesterday.
6: Well, yes, I guess I took my son to his first movie theater experience. It was quite fun.
5: Oh, yes. Yeah,
6: my daughter came too, but she's already been to the theater before.
5: And what did he think of the whole experience?
6: He loved it. We ate the world's biggest popcorn, and he sat on the edge of his seat and watched Paw Patrol and was over the moon.
5: Oh, that's excellent. I think I remember my first movie. I have a vague memory of wandering around a theater when I was about 2 or 3, but I love going to the theater. Yeah, I am one of those people who still goes. I almost went yesterday, but I did get to see the movies at Fort Langley National Historic Site, the Rooted Indigenous Stories from the Creator Network, which you can watch on GEM. Yeah, there's something about going into the theater.
6: Yeah, it was a fun experience. It was pretty empty when we were there, but that's all right.
5: It
6: was even better because my kids were loud.
5: Yes, that you can have. Sometimes it can be a packed theater because they've got all these blockbusters right now. The Odyssey. It's very hard to get a seat that's not the front row unless you planned it ages ago. And sometimes you think, oh, am I going to be the only person in this theater? I kind of like somewhere in the middle.
6: Yeah, it's nice to have a few other people there.
5: Yes. Well, I'm glad he enjoyed it. Mm-hmm. Talk to you soon.
6: Back in a bit.
5: That's Stephanie Mercier in the Vancouver newsroom. And let us know, do you like to head to the movie theaters? Do you have a favorite independent cinema in the province? I know there's lots of great little theaters. Send us an email, nxnw@cbc.ca, nxnw@cbc.ca. fraserfilm.ca. And let's have a look at the weather before we get to some music. Along the north coast, there's a yellow fog advisory. Clouds and drizzle, then clearing this afternoon, a high of 18. Increasing cloud tonight, a low of 13. In the Peace, sun and cloud to start, a chance of showers, risk of a thunderstorm in the afternoon, a high of 20. Partly cloudy with a chance of showers tonight, a low of 12. For the central interior, sunny with a high of 26. A few clouds tonight, a low of 10. For the southeast, a mix of sun and cloud, chance of showers in the afternoon, a risk of a thunderstorm, high of 26, partly cloudy tonight, chance of showers or storms, then clearing, a low of 12. In the southern interior, there's a yellow air quality warning there still in effect. A mix of sun and cloud, chance of showers or thunderstorms in the afternoon, highs up to 30, smoky tonight, down to 14. And along the south coast, mainly cloudy, clearing this afternoon with local smoke, a high of 23 to 26 inland, clear with local smoke tonight and a low of 15. It is currently partly cloudy skies above if you're in Abbotsford, where it's 14 degrees, hazy in Kelowna and 16, Golden, mainly cloudy, 8 degrees, and Fort Nelson, misty at the airport and 13 degrees. And it is quarter after 6, after 7 Mountain here on CBC Radio 1, and the Vancouver Symphony School of Music Young Artists Festival wrapped up yesterday at Christchurch Cathedral with a program called A Celebration of the Seasons. It included this beautiful piece by Mozart, the Sinfonia Concertante for violin, viola, and orchestra in E-flat major. And it was played by Nicholas Wright and Jacob van der Sloot and the Young Artists Festival Orchestra. But let's hear a version now recorded by the CBC Radio Orchestra in 1994.

0: That was the Sinfonia Concertante number in E flat major by J.S. Bach, and that was performed by the CBC Radio Orchestra featuring soloists Jacques Israelovich and Stephen Dunn. And that piece was part of the closing program for the VSO School of Music's Young Artists Festival that wrapped up yesterday at Christchurch Cathedral. Right now, it's 22 minutes after 6, after 7 Mountain here on CBC Radio 1. And this wildfire season has forced thousands from their homes in the Okanagan. And as evacuees begin to return home, farmers face major challenges trying to protect their crops and livelihoods. In Summerland, the Bald Range wildfire has displaced some growers at a crucial point in the season with crops ready to be harvested. So what happens to all that produce when farmers can't get to it? Ned Bell is a chef and BYBC ambassador, and he's been salvaging the harvest from displaced farmers by turning it into sauce. And on Friday, Ned Bell spoke with Early Edition guest host Jason D'Souza.
1: Well, I'm fortunate to be able to spend my summers in Naramata, and so I know these farmers and these families and businesses incredibly well, and have for decades, to be honest. And, you know, Thomas Tumbach, who's the owner of a farm collective cooperative called Local Motive, and I've known Thomas for over two decades, he actually lost his home. He lives up in Garnet Valley. And, you know, I had been cooking for the evacuees since Saturday and Sunday, Monday. And I thought, what more can I do? Because I know that these farmers, you know, with the tourists not coming as much as they usually would, with a lot of the summer homeowners, you know, moving back to the coast, mm-hmm. there's just not as much business for restaurants and for fruit stands and all of that. And so I wanted to avoid food waste and create nutrient density, because of course, when you take a bunch of vegetables and you make them into a delicious sauce, you're sort of intensifying the nutrient density, and you're able to use more vegetables. And so Thomas has, you know, connected me with some incredible farmers. And, you know, here I am in a kitchen I'm cooking the sauce in Naramata. The Naramata Center, you know, generously offered me their space. There's a giant kettle behind me and a big jug of the sauce that we've made. And we're going to sell it on Saturday this week at Local Motive in Penticton, $25 for a liter of really incredible organic, basically tomato sauce, but it has eggplants and peppers and garlic and onions and all kinds of love and other things in it. And if it takes off, you know, maybe other chefs will jump on board. This project is not about me. That's why we're calling it the Summerland Sauce Project.
2: Tell us about why you chose that price point, and for anyone who may be interested in learning more and perhaps purchasing it, what they need to know.
1: Yeah, well, when I was cooking for the evacuees on Saturday and Sunday and Monday, you know, I was buying jars of tomato sauce because we were making sort of, you know, large batches of family meal type dishes. And so we landed on $25 because I wanted it to be substantial. You know, everybody, I hope, even in this time of affordability, maybe has an extra $25 in their jeans, and they can buy a liter of this sauce, put it in their freezer, come back to it at a different time. But all 100% of the proceeds are going to the farmer, 100%. And, you know, to the farmer, but also the families.
0: That is chef and BYBC ambassador Ned Bell speaking with Early Edition guest host Jason D'Souza this past Friday. And Ned Bell just wrote to say that they sold out of the first 100 liters in 3 hours, and they've got another 400 liters coming next week. 100% of the proceeds go to farmers and their families, and this can be purchased at the Local Motive farm. Co-op. So that is the Summerland Sauce Project from Chef Ned Bell. And right now it is 24 minutes after 6 after, or pardon me, 26 minutes after 6 after 7 Mountain Daylight here on CBC Radio 1. And when Canadian composer Jocelyn Morlock died in 2023, she left a huge legacy, and a new project pays tribute to that legacy through music. Renowned flute player Mark Takeshi McGregor just released an album called Jocelyn Morlock's Artemis Sleeps. It's the first in a series of recordings of her remarkable body of work, and Mark is going to join us in our final half hour just after the 8:30 news. But first, here he is with the opening track, Salamander.

She called the piece Velour because it was written for alto flute, which is sort of like the bigger, huskier version of the regular flute. And the name of it is Velour because she felt that the alto flute sounded the way the velour felt, which in her mind was very pleasing.

It's kind of like Theme and Variations, but it's actually Variations and Theme. It's actually inspired by a piece by Benjamin Britten, a guitar piece that actually starts with a set of variations and then it ends with a theme. The theme's kind of revealed at the end. It was also written at a time when she was exploring a lot of experimental music, so you can hear her treatment of the flute in this piece is very unorthodox. So it begins quite lyrically, but then the variations become stranger and stranger.

we do this thing called a tongue ram, which whenever I say that, it makes people giggle for some reason. But the tongue ram is a percussive effect that you actually sort of, you blow into the instrument like a drum. And she creates a whole variation where you are playing the alto flute more like a percussion instrument than an actual flute. And then there's another variation where you have like these, you have like this very sort of magical effect with trills. And it's a very sort of surreal kind of effect, hearing these sort of, these warbling of trills. Again, it sort of ties back to this idea of birdsong. So, it's a piece obviously I have great affection for, and it was really important that I included that this piece on the album, because like it really helps give an overview of her career as a composer, because I think with that earliest piece followed by some of her later works, you know, like you get like almost about a quarter century's worth of music there.

0: You are listening to Mark Takeshi McGregor playing Velour by Jocelyn Morlock. It comes from his new album, Jocelyn Morlock's Artemis Sleeps, a tribute to the late composer. And Mark Takeshi McGregor is going to join us after the 8:30 news. Right now, it's coming up to 6:30, 7:30 Mountain Daylight here on CBC Radio 1. 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
1: This is CBC News from Vancouver. It's 14 degrees and mostly cloudy along the south coast, 15 and hazy in Kelowna. Good morning, I'm Stephanie Mercier. More wildfire evacuees in BC are returning to their communities as emergency officials downgrade orders to alerts. Among those are residents near Clinton, who have been evacuated for around 3 weeks. Nicholas Kosovic is working to reopen his cafe.
2: Picking up ingredients, cleaning fridges with my mother. We want to make sure that the community has somewhere to go. It is going to be a real challenge in these first few days. So it does really change your expectation of a return home. And many people are not going to be returning home.
1: Residents have begun to return to areas north and east of Clinton along Highway 97 past 70 Mile House. But even as people are returning home, the Wildfire Service says hot and dry conditions are persisting across the southern half of the province. It also says an unstable weather pattern could produce more lightning strikes in southern BC, and smoky skies are likely to linger over the south for a few more days. Rick Van Kesteren is a fire information officer.
3: Also very much keep an eye out for any drier conditions in the south, so to say, because the fire danger rating tends to be quite high in those areas.
1: Van Kesteren says the impact of lightning is likely to be unpredictable, and crews may be pre-positioned in certain areas where lightning is likely. More than 1,800 firefighting personnel are tackling fires across BC. Indonesia's expat community is still processing news of a powerful earthquake that struck off the country's east. Monday will mark Indonesia's 81st Independence Day, and as Ruby Cornish reports, this year's flag-raising ceremony will be a solemn one.
4: Dozens have died in the earthquake, which triggered landslides and reduced houses to rubble. International student Abi Azra, who's from Indonesia, was anxious to know whether his family was safe.
5: That same day, I just picked up my mom and my little brother from the airport, and the first thing that comes to my mind is, what's going to happen to my dad?
4: His loved ones were all accounted for, but Azra says grief is rippling through the tight-knit community in Vancouver.
5: There's a lot of young students here as well. I have a lot of people who come here for high school and come here for college, and they're also far from their family.
4: Syafran Harris from the local Indonesian consulate says thoughts are with those affected.
6: We would like to express our deepest sympathy and condolences to the people of the East Nusa Tenggara.
4: The tragedy comes just days before Independence Day in Indonesia. A flag-raising ceremony Sunday will pay tribute to the victims. Ruby Cornish, CBC News, Vancouver.
1: The mayor of Fort St. John is calling for more provincial police resources to stop a recent rise in gun violence near local schools. It comes after what police say was a third targeted shooting in the city on Friday night. Matt Preprost has more.
7: We want to see the Uniform Gang Task Force a stronger presence here.
8: Fort St. John Mayor Lilia Hansen reacting to yet another targeted shooting near a local school. It's the third shooting in the last 4 weeks. Bullets hitting homes and vehicles and leaving at least one suspect injured. Hansen says she's worried innocent people will get hurt if the violence continues.
7: One shooting, you're like, oh, that's awful. Two, it's like, no, this is getting very serious. And three, this has to be stopped.
8: Thomas Witten is a father of four and lives five doors down from the latest incident Friday night.
9: It's a scary thing, especially as kids head back to school in less than a month now.
8: He wants governments to empower police and the courts to crack down on the violence.
9: None of us want to see it here.
8: Fort St. John RCMP have not yet identified suspects in Friday's shooting, but say the recent events are a major investigative priority. Matt Preprost, CBC News, Fort St. John.
1: And finally, a volunteer fire department in Canada's smallest incorporated city is taking time to thank members of the public after quick work was made of a nearby wildfire. The Greenwood Volunteer Fire Department, located about 80 kilometers west of Osuyus, says a wildfire was spotted near the community earlier this week. A group of residents called it in and then went at it with shovels. Fire Chief Roy Tarashita says early detection by the residents made all the difference.
10: They're the ones that saw it first, and they're the ones actually went up there and started putting it out before we got on site. I just thought, good on them. They were able to get it out while it was small.
1: Tarashita says it is important to report any wildfire you might see to the BC Wildfire Service. And it is now 6:35 Pacific time, and that is the CBC News. Now back to Margaret Gallagher and North by Northwest.
11: And Stephanie, we were talking about how you took your son to his very first movie in the movie theater yesterday, and he loved it. And that prompted Dave to write from Mackenzie that when a theater disappears from your community, you feel it. At our Tyee Theater, owned and operated by Diane B., there were many, many community events held there, like Christmas parties and all those all-night monster madness theaters. And he says he has memory clips from those days. And the building still stands unaffected by time's wear and tear, but he misses what it was. Do you have a favorite movie theater, still standing or otherwise, in your memory?
1: When I lived in Coquitlam as a child, I used to go to the movie theater that was just off St. John's, I think, or actually, you know what? I don't remember the name of the street that it was on, but anyway, I used to go to the movie theater a lot there, and I actually think it might be a gym now, but I'm not entirely sure. So yeah, fond memories of that one anyway.
11: Indeed.
1: Lots of candy.
11: I spent a lot of time at the Paramount Theater in Chilliwack, where I think they played Grease for at least a month. And saw it many times back in the time when Grease came out. Mm-hmm. And also the Toby Theater in Invermere, which is it was a very, very beautiful little theater. They had double seats and I believe model airplanes hanging from the rafters.
1: Fun.
11: That sort of thing. If anybody has a movie theater they want to give a shout out to, send us an email, nxnw@cbc.ca. I'm going to look up and see what your theater was called.
1: Yeah, me too.
11: Somebody probably knows and will send us a note.
1: Yeah.
11: All right. Thanks so much, Stephanie. Bye-bye. Stephanie Mercier in the Vancouver newsroom. And let's have a look at the weather around the province. Along the north coast, there is a yellow fog advisory, clouds and drizzles, then clearing in the afternoon, a high of 18. In the Peace, sun and cloud to start, then a chance of showers, a risk of a thunderstorm this afternoon, a high of 20. In the central interior, sunny with a high of 26. In the southeast, a mix of sun and cloud, chance of showers in the afternoon, and the risk of a thunderstorm, a high of 26. For the southern interior, that yellow air quality warning continues. You've got a mix of sun and cloud with a chance of showers or thunderstorms in the afternoon, a high of 30. And along the south coast, mainly cloudy, clearing this afternoon with local smoke, a high of 26. High of 23 to 26 if you're inland. And clearer tonight with local smoke and a low of 15 degrees. And we just have a couple of announcements to share with you. The Sunshine Coast Arts Council is holding their Hackett Park Artisan Fair this weekend. It's the 38th annual that takes place in Hackett Park from 10 a.m. to 4 p.m. today. Lots of artisans and food vendors, and there's even live music. Also, that Sunshine Coast Festival of the Written Arts wraps up today. You can celebrate the power of storytelling on the Sunshine Coast with many acclaimed authors and poets and storytellers gathering in that community. And the Chilliwack Mural Festival is underway as well. Speaking of the old Paramount Theater, that is happening, wraps up today. It's happening. There are downtown, there's guided mural tours, live painting, artist talks, and lots of activities for the whole family. So all of that happening around the province today. If you've got something you want to let us know about, email us at nxnw@cbc.ca. And if you missed the interview with Ruby Burns about Kelp Fest, Vancouver Kelp Fest, which happens next Sunday, it might say Saturday the 23rd in the email, but it's Sunday the 23rd, that you can hear that online at CBC Listen. Right now, it is 21 minutes before 7, before 8 Mountain Daylight, and violinist Mark Feuer has just released a new album that celebrates J.S. Bach and Canada. The former VSO concertmaster has recorded a series of solo violin sonatas and paritas on 6 different violins, each crafted by a leading Canadian luthier. Each work is paired with a different violin, and the project began over 2 decades ago. It's connected with the Sweetwater Music Festival, which Mark Feuer co-founded as a way of bringing leading string players in contact with Canadian luthiers. So let's hear the final movement of Bach's Violin Partita No. 3 in E major. It's performed on a violin by Sybil Rupert, made in 2023.

0: That was the final movement of Bach's Violin Partita No. 3. That was performed by Mark Feuer on a violin made by Canadian Sybil Rupert. And that comes from a brand new album of violin sonatas and partitas by Mark Feuer, each one performed on a different violin created by a Canadian luthier. That just came out on Friday. Right now, it is 18 minutes before 7, before 8 Mountain here on CBC Radio 1. And time to check in with Natalia Goodwin at World Report. Good morning.
1: Good morning. So today on the show, our top story is out of Quebec, taking a look at how the textile industry there is bracing, of course, for the possibility of more tariffs this upcoming week, the deadline coming up on Wednesday. That industry is already fragile. People have already been laid off with all of the uncertainty. So Alexander Silberman will bring us that story. And then we'll head overseas for the latest on the situation at the Moroccan border with Ceuta. That's the Spanish exclave that large groups of migrants have been trying to cross into. Now, there was another attempt by a big group last night that led to dozens being detained by Moroccan police. So Julia Chapman will bring us the latest on that story at the top of the clock.
0: Thanks, Natalia. And you know, do you know what else is today, is happening today?
1: What is today?
0: It is the 49th anniversary of when Elvis Presley left the building. And our listener, John Hogan, wrote to remind us of that. And that actually sent a link about a hologram show that they're developing for 2028. That's another story, though.
1: Okay.
0: But I'm wondering, do you have thoughts on Elvis?
1: I was always a fan of Elvis because my dad is a big fan of Elvis and my mom is a big fan of Elvis too, both parents. So it was always playing in the house when I was growing up. And we actually were lucky enough to go to Graceland one time.
0: Oh.
1: Yeah, my sister was working down in Tupelo, Mississippi, birthplace of Elvis Presley. Little fact there for your listeners if they didn't know that. So yeah, and then we just went on down to Memphis to Graceland and it was a wild trip. Like that place is, wow.
0: Yeah, what stands out for you? I've never been, but what is the thing that stays with you?
1: Oh, just all the different themed rooms, like crazy, crazy decor in some of the rooms and, you know, big outlandish chairs and all of that kind of thing. You know, it was always this infamous place and it stood up to that to that title.
0: Oh, wow. Well, I've never been, but I actually distinctly remember this day 49 years ago because our family was on a road trip on Vancouver Island going just on our holidays and the news came across and my brother, who would have been, I don't know, 10 years old at the time, became obsessed with Elvis and became a huge fan because he was suddenly in the news. And I've had so many people that legacy that he's left is really remarkable. So
1: yeah, absolutely.
0: I'll let you go. And I think we'll play some Elvis by request from John Hogan. Thank you so much, Natalia. You have a great rest of your day.
1: You too.
0: All right. Bye-bye.
1: Bye.
0: That is Natalia Goodwin in for John Northcott at World Report. And yes, by request for you, John, in Lytton, this is Elvis Presley and Love Me Tender.

0: That is, of course, Elvis Presley and Love Me Tender. And Elvis Presley died 49 years ago today. And it's coming up to 12 minutes before 7, before 8 Mountain Daylight here on CBC Radio 1. 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And evacuees have begun returning to Summerland, where thousands of residents were forced to leave a week ago Friday due to the aggressive Bald Range fire. Martin Van Alphen is the owner of the Van Alphen Farm, Family Farm in Summerland, and he spoke with Radio Canada's Charlotte Grew yesterday.
1: I'm still running on adrenaline, but I'm so grateful for my neighbors in the Garnet Valley where I live. While I was gone, they were able to get some generators going on my farm, saving my freezers. We've got a group of probably 12 different farmers out there that were running around, still putting out hot spot fires and things like that. I do feel extremely grateful. My farm has been spared and others have been, totally wiped out, and my heart goes out to each and every one of them. But we seem to be pulling together as a community, and we're hoping that this will pass and we can get on with helping each other again.
2: And can you describe the state of the farm in which you found it the last time you visited it?
1: Well, my grandson and I, he's 20 years old. We stayed and fought. We had sprinklers on buildings and what have you. But when we were pushed off the farm by the fire, it looked like something out of a Star Wars movie. There was fire falling and bark. And when I arrived back home on the farm, there was, 6 by 6 inch chunks of bark laying beside my house that were just charred black. Even to this day, you can hear trees falling up in the forest because they've been burned. There's still some hot spots around, nothing too serious, but lots of ash. And, I get up at 5 a.m. and there's mornings you're lucky if you can see 10 feet in front of you because of the smoke is still pretty intense. But it's a pretty clear day today. It's not too bad. Just trying to keep the animals happy.
2: Can you tell us what is waiting for you in the future days and weeks ahead?
1: Oh, goodness. That's a good one. It's just going to be a long, drawn-out rebuild. I mean, the valley I'm in got hit hard, but the valley next to us in the regional district, Falder, I think is way worse off than we are. So it's going to be a long, drawn-out process. Infrastructure-wise, our water is boil water only. The electricity grid has been damaged quite severely in different locations. So, I give credit to all the first responders and all the people that work for the municipality of Summerland that are out there working so hard to try to restore services. So I'm very confident that that won't be too long because they're awesome people. And it's just going to be a long, drawn out process to rebuild. There's no doubt about it, but I'm praying and hoping the feds and the province will help and we can get back to normal life again.
0: That was Martin Van Alphen, the owner of Van Alphen Family Farm in Summerland, speaking with Radio Canada's Charlotte Grew from the Penticton Farmers Market yesterday. Now, evacuees have begun returning to the community after being evacuated on Friday due to the Bald Range fire. There are many initiatives beginning to help support farmers and the community. Chef Ned Bell is actually in the kitchen right now with his Summerland sauce as a fundraiser. And we heard yesterday from Lisa Jagger from the Summerland Resort and Spa, and Christine Coletta from Haywire Winery. They are part of the Choose Summerland / Summerland Strong project, asking you to support farmers in Summerland and producers and growers and small businesses by choosing Summerland in the stores and through gift certificates. You can find out more online. Look for Summerland Strong. And it is 7 minutes before 7, before 8 Mountain Daylight here on CBC Radio 1. And sometimes works of art disappear. Sometimes it happens for obvious reasons like theft or fire. And sometimes it happens for stranger reasons. Paolo Pietropaolo is the host of In Concert on CBC Music, and he's exploring that theme on this week's show.
3: There are a lot of old recordings out there. And they each tell a story from the past. But this one, from 1938, by violinist Yehudi Menuhin, tells a really bizarre story. A story about this concerto by Robert Schumann being intentionally buried and hidden away for over 80 years. Menuhin called it a treasure, a work of profound humanity. But Schumann never heard it performed. 1853 was the final year Schumann was really himself. He was suffering from tinnitus and headaches and poor mental health. But he had a final creative outburst that fall after meeting the young violin superstar Josef Joachim. This inspired him to write a bunch of music, including this violin concerto. Joachim accepted the gift, but he never played the concerto. He thought parts of it were too difficult, even unplayable, even though he said he loved the slow movement, the bit that we're hearing right now. Now, Joachim never returned the score to Schumann, and Schumann died in 1856. Sometime afterward, Joachim got together with Clara, Robert's widow, who was also a gifted composer and pianist, and their mutual friend, Johannes Brahms, and the three of them decided that the concerto just wasn't good enough, that it should be shelved forever. They went so far as to declare it should never be published. Now, who knows what was said between them that day? Maybe they really felt like they were doing Robert a favor. Then the score disappeared for decades. It finally turned up in 1907 at the State Library in Berlin, but Joachim's son and the Schumann's daughter both made it clear the publication ban should be respected. It's very strange to imagine this could have happened. This was effectively Schumann's final major composition. You kind of wonder what Robert himself would have wanted. Eventually, in 1937, the director of the State Library said enough was enough. This was a piece of human cultural heritage. Why should it be hidden away? And a world premiere was arranged. The story doesn't end there, though. The premiere was supposed to be played by Yehudi Menuhin, but it was 1937, and when the Nazis heard about that, well, they did everything they could to stop it because Menuhin was Jewish. It was that time before World War II when the world still didn't realize exactly what it was dealing with. Or maybe there was fear of poking the beast. For whatever reason, the Nazis got their way, and the world premiere took place in Berlin with a German violinist in November of that year. But Yehudi Menuhin played it anyway a few days later in St. Louis and then in New York City, and it's his words that we remember now, the ones I quoted a moment ago, about the concerto being a work of profound humanity. Here's Menuhin playing more music by Schumann, a piece titled simply Romance.

0: You're listening to music by Robert Schumann, performed by Yehudi Menuhin. On In Concert this afternoon, Paolo's got a violin concerto by Schumann that was lost for decades. You can hear In Concert from 11 a.m. to 3 p.m. every Sunday on CBC Music. And Stephanie Mercier is here with the news headlines.
1: Many evacuees are returning home this weekend to communities around the province after being forced out by wildfires. We'll hear how the return is going for some of them. There are still air quality warnings for parts of BC, and health authorities in the interior say free N95 masks are available in some communities. And the District of Hudson's Hope has approved a contract to demolish its aging community hall. We'll hear about that story and lots more news coming up at 7:30.
0: And we're going to hear about the growing problem of space junk coming up. Stay with us.

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1: This is what summer basketball sounds like in Canada.

0: as a catalyst for the final push toward Confederation a year later. Conservative MP Fred Davies is sponsoring a petition in the House of Commons that is calling for the names of those who died to be written into the books of remembrance.
1: You know, I drive by that ridge. It sort of just digs at me that this needs to have a national recognition, finally.
0: The petition will be open for signatures until December, before it is tabled in the House. Darren Major, CBC News, Ottawa.
2: And that is the latest national and international news from World Report. I'm Natalia Goodwin.

0: Thank you, Natalia, and thank you for joining us here on North by Northwest this Sunday morning. I'm Margaret Gallagher. And coming up this hour, as wildfire evacuees begin to return home, we check in with Eric Thompson, Senior Information Officer with the Regional District of Okanagan-Similkameen. That's in about 40 minutes from now. First, you may have heard about the 4-ton piece of SpaceX rocket crashing into the moon. We're going to hear from an aerospace engineer about the growing problem of space junk. And then Marcus Youssef returns to contemplate on roadside attractions and what it means to be Canadian in another edition of Intersections.
1: I'm Stephanie Mercier in the CBC Vancouver newsroom. Wildfires are still raging in the province, but many evacuees have been able to go home this weekend. The Wildfire Service says the situation is still unstable. And people in Vancouver's Indonesian community are reacting after a large earthquake struck Indonesia yesterday.
0: And current conditions, Vancouver mainly cloudy, 14. Victoria, partly cloudy, 13 degrees. Prince George, partly cloudy, 18. And Summerland, 17 degrees.
1: In traffic, Highway 1 is still closed in the Fraser Canyon between Toll Road and Aspen Road because of the wildfire burning north of Hell's Gate. Highway 97 has reopened through the Clinton area, but no stopping is allowed. In the Okanagan, West Side Road still has some closures due to fires there, but it is open between West Kelowna and Kamaskut Road. And Highway 97 is open in the Summerland area from 7 o'clock to 7 o'clock daily, and no stopping is allowed. Over at the ferries, it's a busy morning. There's a one sailing wait between Tsawwassen and Swartz Bay in both directions. The 9 o'clock is your next with space. There's also a sailing wait between Tsawwassen and Duke Point. The 10:15 is your next, and a wait in the other direction as well. But that way, the 9 o'clock is your next with space. There's also a sailing wait from Nanaimo to Horseshoe Bay. The 10:55 is your next with space on that route. And at the borders, still just a minimal wait.
0: Thanks, Stephanie. And I believe you remembered the name of your theater.
1: Yeah, the Eagle Ridge Cinemas.
0: Very good. But if you hadn't, listeners coming to the rescue, Corey writes to say, I remember Stephanie's favorite movie theater in Coquitlam on the Barnett Highway.
1: That's right.
0: I have fond memories of their Toonie Tuesdays. Mm-hmm. And it is also, you're correct, it is now a Trevor Linden gym called Club 16.
1: There you go. I knew it was a gym, but I haven't been there.
0: Well, you could watch movies on your phone.
1: I guess. It's not the same.
0: No,
1: though.
0: It's not the same. I do not condone that. I mean, you can do that if you want to do that, but it's not instead of.
1: Right.
0: You have another note there.
1: I have a note from Celia in Sorrento who says the Selmar Classic in Salmon Arm was a very special place to see a movie or a concert. A giant Quonset hut with crazy acoustics and old time theater feel and great popcorn. Sure miss it.
0: Oh, well, thank you for that. If you've got a theater you miss or maybe one that you want to let people know about right now that you can go and visit, email us nxnw@cbc.ca. Thanks, Stephanie.
1: Thanks, Ian.
0: Stephanie Mercier in the Vancouver newsroom. And let's have a look at the BC weather. We have on the north coast a yellow fog advisory, clouds and drizzle, clearing in the afternoon, high to 18, increasing cloud tonight down to 13. In the Peace, sun and cloud to start, chance of afternoon showers or thunderstorm, high of 20, partly cloudy, chance of showers tonight down to 12. For the central interior, sunny up to 26, a few clouds tonight, low of 10. Southeast, mix of sun and cloud, chance of afternoon showers or perhaps a thunderstorm, high to 26. Partly cloudy tonight, chance of showers or storms, then clearing, a low of 12. Southern interior, that yellow air quality warning continues. You've got a mix of sun and cloud with a chance of showers or thunderstorms in the afternoon, a high of 30, smoky tonight, a low of 14. And along the south coast, mainly cloudy, clearing this afternoon with local smoke, a high of 23 to 26 inland. Clear skies with local smoke tonight and a low of 15. Currently misty at the Hope Airport, 15 degrees. Kamloops, partly cloudy, 15 degrees. Sunny in Revelstoke, 12. And Fort Nelson, light rain showers and 13 degrees. And throughout the morning, we'll continue to bring you stories of some of the wildfire evacuees. And then we are also going to be speaking with Eric Thompson, an information officer in that area, in about, as I'd say, about 40 minutes from now. But right now, let's hear from somebody that CBC's Brady Strachan spoke with. Craig Cruikshank and Melanie Germain returned to their La Casa resort near Kelowna.
2: The anxiety is still there, obviously, but it's great to be back. I think when the evacuation order was placed, I didn't think we were going to be out as long as we have been, but it's great to be back, finally. A little eerie, quiet here at La Casa, but very happy to be back.
3: What was it like to return? When I saw the two of you, you were busy at work, kind of doing some upkeep.
2: Coming back to look at our fridges and freezers. Yeah, that's always fun. We thought we took care of it before we left, but you're kind of in that sort of panic mode a little bit. And of course you forget, you know, things, and then you open your fridge and go, oh, forgot about that. So
3: yeah, the power was out here for quite a time. Wow.
2: I think it was out for about a week, but there was some people that stayed behind and they did an amazing job, and they went around to all owners and reached out if they needed people to clean out their fridges and freezers. I'm assuming there was fire cleanup that they did with hoses and everything. So yeah.
4: And then how are you feeling today, Craig?
5: Glad to be back. It was a mini holiday to try to turn a positive into a negative, but a lot of people have phoned. Can you check on my boat? Can you check on my house? Mm-hmm. You know, people that are clients, and it's their kind of first world problems. Like worried about their boat when there's a lot of people to the north have lost their houses, mm-hmm. lost their accommodation. So it's going to be back with us. It'll be back to normal, I'm sure, in a very short time.
3: We were talking earlier, it's like the third time in the past 6 or 7 years that mm-hmm. this has happened. I guess that's got to be a concern.
5: Yeah, White Rock Lake fire, that was approximately 6 years ago, then McDougal Creek 3 years ago, and then this one, when it got going and it's when it went out of control and the winds were blowing. It was a northerly wind, so they're blowing south. And the fact that La Casa didn't get hit is kind of amazing. And a lot of people working hard on the ground, all the helicopters, the planes. It was amazing.
0: That is CBC's Brady Strachan speaking with Craig Cruikshank and Melanie Germain, talking about returning to their properties after the Quilpatuk wildfire broke out. And right now it is 17 minutes after 7, after 8 Mountain Daylight here on CBC Radio 1. Thanks for joining us this morning. And if you've spent time looking up at the night sky to catch the Perseid meteor shower, you probably have noticed how busy it is up there with many a satellite crossing the sky. And recently, a 4-ton piece of SpaceX rocket crashed into the moon after becoming trapped in its orbit. It was very large, the height of a 5-story building. And this crash highlights the growing problem of discarded pieces of rockets and satellites left floating in space. And for more on what this means, we reached Phil Ferguson. He's the Magellan Industrial Research Chair at the University of Manitoba and the director of the university's Star Lab.
6: Hello.
7: Thanks for being here. Now, just how was the moon affected by the SpaceX rocket crash?
6: Well, the moon has a little scratch on it and maybe a little bit of a dent, but the moon is pretty big and the rocket, even though it was 5 stories tall, it was pretty small in comparison to the moon. So the moon is going to be okay. But I think what this really speaks to is the importance that we need to draw attention to, which is the space junk. So there's a lot of junk in space today, and we're starting to see more and more of these kinds of collisions.
7: Okay, just how much space junk are we talking about?
6: So right now in Earth orbit, we have just under 50,000 objects in space. Now, of those 50,000 objects, about 16,000 are active satellites, and most of those are the Starlink constellation operated by SpaceX. But the rest are inactive objects. So these are spent rocket bodies. They are satellites that have long since finished their mission and their batteries have died. And in some cases, they're even pieces of satellites that have resulted from a collision with another spacecraft or rocket body. But so all of these objects, though, pose a threat to each other of colliding in space. And eventually, many of these objects will find their way back to Earth, or in the case what we saw a few days ago, to the surface of the moon. And so we need to make sure that we are tracking the positions of these objects. We need to make sure that we're designing them and controlling them in a way that they don't pose threats to any other spacecraft in space or anything on the ground. But I think it really speaks to the need for space sustainability. It's a shared resource and we all have to look after it.
7: I never really thought of it, there being a lot of space junk, but as you mentioned it with the cell phones and everything, and we send more and more stuff up into space, and I guess it just doesn't last forever. And where does it go?
6: Well, exactly. And we've become so reliant on space, everything from our communications to, our, like you say, our cell phones, our pictures, the remote sensing that we take of Earth, and of course, our space exploration. We rely so heavily on space these days. And so much like we protect our water resources, our air resources on the ground, our land, our lumber, we need to make sure that we protect space as well. But it's not just for one country to solve. This is for all the countries in the world to come together and solve this big problem, much like we are trying to do for climate change. We need to do the same thing for space as well.
7: So what kinds of laws and regulations are in place when it comes to space debris?
6: Today, most of those laws are at the national level. So Canada, for instance, our Ministry of Industry, Science and Economic Development, or ICED, is the ministry that oversees space law today. In the United States, it's the Federal Communications Commission, the FCC. Most countries around the world that have space objects in space today have some level of regulation. But what's really needed is something that can sit above those countries, like an international body that can set regulations. Currently, the United Nations is taking part of that role on. They have a committee on the peaceful use of outer space that makes recommendations for how countries should behave and how long spacecraft should stay in space before they remove it from space or just nudge it into an orbit that won't impact anybody else. But of course, this relies on all countries to participate. And historically, again, much like with climate change, some countries participate and others do not. And so it's a tough nut to crack, especially given that we're all trying to share this same orbital space for communications, for science, for remote sensing, and unfortunately, increasingly for defense as well.
7: Does anybody actually ever remove anything from space, or do they just leave it there and hope it disappears?
6: Well, so I'm proud to say that most operators today have a plan on how they're going to get their spacecraft out of space when it's done. My lab right now, we're working on 6 different spacecraft, and we've already launched one, so 7 in total. And all of those spacecraft have what we call deorbit plans. And so these are plans to make sure that when the spacecraft is done, we initiate a tumble or we make the spacecraft a little bit larger so that it slows down faster and then eventually re-enters. In some cases, we have a thruster on board that can slow it down quickly and then have a targeted re-entry. But it's now law in Canada and in the United States and in most countries that if you are going to launch a spacecraft into space, you need to demonstrate that you have a plan to get it out of space. But even getting it out of space doesn't make the problem go away. As we've been talking about, you know, I mean, these satellites do sometimes make their way all the way to the surface of the planet, which hopefully is hit somewhere in a part of the ocean that is uninhabited. But sometimes it hits on land. And we've seen that happen in Canada even too, like in Saskatchewan and farmers' fields. Farmers have detected these bits and pieces of rockets and spacecraft that have come down to Earth. And so we need to make sure that we're designing spacecraft better so that they entirely burn up in the atmosphere. But even when that happens, we're depositing chemicals in the upper atmosphere that we need to think about. You know, we had a big scare in the 80s with the ozone layer, and we've luckily been able to reverse that. But if we're not careful, we're going to see similar kinds of pollution in the upper atmosphere, especially if companies like SpaceX continue to grow their constellations. There's talk of making hundreds of thousands or even millions of spacecraft in space. And this is a problem that we all need to work together on.
7: Speaking of the 80s, I think I remember there was an incident where everybody was waiting for, was it Skylab? Skylab was going to fall, and people were wondering where it was going to fall and hoping it wouldn't land on a city. I mean, what are the chances that something lands somewhere where it can cause damage to people or other living things?
6: Yeah, so it's not zero, but I do want to make sure that people aren't unnecessarily worried about this. You have a much better chance of getting hit by lightning or winning the lottery than you do by getting hit by a piece of space debris. The Skylab case that you just talked about, yeah, part of it did land in Australia. But I think we have become much better at sending bits of space objects back to Earth. We have a much better idea now on how to control these large space systems. And when they do find their ways back to the surface of the Earth, it's usually because something has malfunctioned. So the few cases where there has been parts of rockets that have landed in Saskatchewan, it's because the second stage of SpaceX rocket had failed in some way and it didn't control it properly. They were intending to put it in the ocean. It accidentally ended up in a farmer's field. But we are starting to see more and more people ask that question. Well, who's responsible? What kinds of insurance policies cover damages to buildings if they get hit by space debris? There has been, I think, one documented case of a structure that was damaged by a piece of space debris in the United States. Luckily, nobody has ever been hurt by it, and hopefully it stays that way. But with us putting more and more stuff into space, we do need to start thinking about what this means for life here on Earth, but also, and I think the bigger challenge right now is life in space. To give you an example, the Canadian-built robot arm, Canadarm2 on Space Station, has a hole in it today because a piece of space debris flew right through it. So, you know, the astronauts need to be concerned about their safety in space because of space debris. Other satellites, like the Radarsat Constellation mission that Canada operates, or any other spacecraft that Canada or anybody else operates around the world, we're constantly being concerned with space collisions. And so it's a fact of life now when operating in space, and it's something that we all need to pay attention to.
7: Well, thank you so much for your time today.
6: Thank you. It was great to meet you.
0: That's Phil Ferguson, a professor and Magellan Research Chair at the University of Manitoba. He's also the director of the University of Manitoba Star Lab. Here's David Bowie.

0: That is David Bowie and Starman. And stay with us because after the news, we're going to head to another intersection with Marcus Youssef, and we will get an update on the BC wildfire situation. Right now, it is 7:30, 8:30 Mountain Daylight. Time for the local news.
1: This is CBC News from Vancouver. It's 14 degrees and cloudy along the south coast, 10 degrees and sunny in Prince George. Good morning, I'm Stephanie Mercier. The BC Wildfire Service says it is keeping an eye on an unstable weather pattern that could produce more lightning strikes and wildfires in the southern half of the province today. It comes even as evacuation orders are slowly being lifted near some of the province's most concerning fires, with hundreds of evacuees returning home in recent days. The CBC's Benit Braich has more on what the homecoming means for some residents.
2: The landscape has changed due to the fire.
3: Around 3 weeks after being evacuated, Nicholas Kosovic is now reopening his cafe in Clinton, BC.
2: And many homes along the highway have burned, so it does really change your expectation of a return home.
3: Many BC evacuees are returning to areas that remain on alert. Further south in Summerland, residents of around 400 properties in the Trout Creek neighborhood are headed home. Bonnie Howard is among them. She's relieved her place is safe, but worries for the many who have lost theirs.
4: So there is a lot of emotions that are going through us, and I think there will be for a while.
3: A reentry guide online suggests some homes and properties don't have power, and the district is still under a boil water notice. Returning residents are advised to have cleaning supplies, get rid of all spoiled food, and have a first aid kit and a camera to record the property's condition for insurance purposes. Benit Braich, CBC News, Abbotsford.
1: In southeastern BC, an evacuation order has been issued by the city of Revelstoke for the Fish River Road and Inkamuplo River Forest Service Road area due to a wildfire near the small community of Beaton. The city says it issued the order Saturday afternoon on behalf of the regional district. People within the order area should leave the area immediately with important documents and essentials. Metro Vancouver says smoke from wildfires has led to very poor air quality in the eastern Fraser Valley. That includes Chilliwack, Agassiz, and Hope. People there are being told to avoid all outdoor activities. And, of course, the interior health region is also being hit with heavy smoke. The province says N95 masks can be picked up for free in many communities across that region. BC wildfire crews are reminding people to remain vigilant. They say when the smoke clears out, fire behavior can increase. Firefighters brought in from Mexico say they are learning new things from their counterparts here in BC. Ismael Torres is with the National Forestry Commission of Mexico and says fire behavior is similar between the two countries.
5: How Canada manages the incidents and coordinate with the different authorities, First Nations, for example. And that's one of the things that we are learning here, how BC is working and coordinate with the partners.
1: The firefighters from Mexico arrived in BC earlier this month. There are roughly 115 wildfires currently burning in the province. A powerful magnitude 7.7 earthquake struck off eastern Indonesia Saturday. At least 53 people have died and dozens more are injured. The quake triggered landslides and reduced houses to rubble. Syafron Harris from the local Indonesian consulate says his thoughts are with those affected. He's encouraging anyone with concerns for loved ones to reach out.
6: For the Indonesian nationalities that are looking for information regarding their family in Indonesia, we will provide the information, the latest information that we have.
1: The tragedy comes just days before Independence Day in Indonesia, which is on Monday. A flag-raising ceremony today in Vancouver will pay tribute to victims. The District of Hudson's Hope is moving ahead with demolition of its aging community hall. Tom Summer explains.
7: The District of Hudson's Hope says it's time to tear down its aging community hall. A contract worth more than $96,000 was issued on Wednesday, authorizing the hall's demolition. The building has been closed since 2023 due to health and safety concerns. The district said repairs were too costly and impractical to consider. It's the end of a building that has served the community for over 60 years. Referendum will be held this fall, asking residents if they want to borrow funds to build a new hall. If it passes, the proposed hall is expected to serve as an emergency operations center and warming space. The new hall is estimated to cost more than $33 million. Tom Summer, CBC News, Fort St. John.
1: And Simon Fraser University's Pipe Band has won its 7th World Championship title, being named the Grade 1 World Champions yesterday in Scotland. It was the first time in 17 years they've won the G1 World's title. The SFU Pipe Band is celebrating its 60th anniversary this year. And it is now 7:35 Pacific time, and that is the CBC News. Now back to North by Northwest with Margaret Gallagher.
8: That is pretty exciting. Mm-hmm. I really enjoyed being piped into my convocation when I graduated from SFU a long time ago. But in my family actually moved to the West Coast so my dad could teach at SFU when it first opened. So I have a soft spot for the bagpipe, partly because of that.
1: Well, there you go.
8: Do you play the bagpipe?
1: I do not play the bagpipe, but I do know some folks who do.
8: Is there dancing involved with, are there bagpipes involved with the dancing that your child
1: does? Yes. When my daughter dances, it is to bagpipes.
8: Okay. So I don't have any bagpipes ready to play, but
1: that's okay.
8: Next time.
1: Yeah.
8: All right. We'll just hear them in our head. Okay. Thanks so much, Stephanie.
1: Thanks, Sue.
8: Thanks to Stephanie Mercier, and congratulations to the SFU Pipe Band for yet another win. It is now coming up to 24 minutes before 7, before 8 Mountain Daylight here on CBC Radio 1. Let's have a quick look at the weather before we head to our intersections column with Marcus Youssef. Along the north coast, there's a yellow fog advisory, clouds and drizzle, then clearing this afternoon, a high of 18. In the Peace, sun and cloud to start, chance of showers, risk of a thunderstorm in the afternoon, high of 20. For the central interior, sunny with a high of 26. For the southeast, a mix of sun and cloud, chance of showers in the afternoon, risk of a thunderstorm, high of 26. In the southern interior, the yellow air quality warning continues. Mix of sun and cloud, chance of showers or thunderstorms this afternoon, a high of 30. And along the south coast, mainly cloudy, clearing this afternoon with local smoke, a high of 26 inland and 23 otherwise. 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That is at 100.1 FM in Whistler and 89.7 FM in Dawson Creek. Thanks for joining us on this Sunday. And it is time for another edition of Intersections with Marcus Youssef. The award-winning actor, writer, and theater artist contemplates the intersection between life and art. And he stopped by in between some traveling. Have a listen.
9: Hey, Margaret. How's it going?
10: It's going well, thank you. Nice to have you here. And how are you?
9: I'm good, thank you. I mean, I'm thinking about people in the interior, of course.
10: As are people around the province and around the country.
9: Absolutely. And today's column doesn't have anything to do with the fires. But, you know, sometimes these days I find myself wondering if climate is all any of us in the arts and media should be focusing on these days.
10: Well, I know this column is about the many different ways that art intersects with life.
9: Absolutely. And anyway, in the crazy feeling world that this is possible, while all that stuff's been happening in the interior and across the province, I've been on holiday, visiting my wife's family in rural Nova Scotia and then camping on Galliano in the Southern Gulf Islands.
10: So you've gone end to end.
9: Absolutely. And also, we've been in places city folks like us go when it's summertime, you know, July and August, when, you know, as long as or where the fires aren't too bad. So many of us leave the cities and towns and head out to see families and friends in tourist areas across the country. Amanda's father and his wife retired to a place in Nova Scotia called Feltson South, which is near Lunenburg. Do you know what Lunenburg is most famous for, Margaret?
10: I think it has something to do with the dye, Marcus.
9: That's right. It's the Blue Nose Ship, which is the picture on the dime for those of us who still, I don't know, occasionally look at a dime. Do you know what the Blue Nose is famous for? I actually didn't know.
10: I don't think I did either, really.
9: No, it's that sailboat. It's actually because it was like a racing boat. And it went really fast, and it won a lot of races, like, a long time ago, which I found kind of hilarious. Anyway.
10: So did you go on board?
9: Yeah, we did, actually. It's a lot smaller than you might expect, you know, looking at the dime. And it's funny, though. It's a tourist attraction, so it feels very official. Like, you know when you're walking on there, this is an important boat. It's got, like, a staff of what literally felt like dozens of young people. It's super polished. It doesn't really feel like a regular working boat at all, but you know, we were visiting with our two adult sons, and I don't know, you've been out and about this summer, right? Where did you go?
10: Yeah, we did a lot of family trips. We went camping on Salt Spring. We went to Main Island, as we do every year, to visit friends. And we had three generations of Kui family visiting in July.
9: Right. So you know what it's like, right? Like, we were with our sons and their grandparents. And, you know, when you're on holiday with your multi-generational family, you really need stuff to do. Right? Because, you know, you can only all sit around and talk kind of for so long. So in Lüneburg, there's the Blue Nose, and there's a rundown but kind of awesome maritime museum there, and not a ton else. So one day, like a lot of other people on holiday in that area, we found ourselves at this funny little campground slash tourist attraction right around the point from Amanda's dad's place. It's called The Ovens. You ever heard of it?
10: I have not.
9: No, I had never heard of it either. I actually don't know why it's called The Ovens. I probably could find out, but it's really awesome. It's this campground, but the attraction is these big sea caves, which are really dramatic, you know, the kind of crashing waves and the feeling of being on the edge of the Atlantic, and the feeling also that, you know, a crusty old smuggler from the Hardy Boys with a corncob pipe might appear at any moment and bop you on the back of the head to, you know, continue his nefarious crimes. And it's so Canadian, this place, like in the 100% maritime sense of the word. And it's super popular, like the Blue Nose and like iconic tourist sites across this province, maybe especially in these elbows up times. People of all ages make pilgrimages to these places during, you know, this quickly fading time of year, very special time of year. And This is where I kind of just hit me, the intersection that I want to talk about.
10: Oh, okay. So what happened, Marcus?
9: Okay, so when I'm at tourist sites on holidays with my family, I always find myself wanting to say hi to everyone. I don't know, is that true for you?
10: Oh, I want to say hi to everyone all the time.
9: You are so very, yes. That's why you're in this job. You know, the young couples, the folks trying to keep their kids from running around too wildly, adults with their elderly grandparents moving slowly up and down paths that might be a little too steep. And partly like you, that's my personality. But I think it's also because we're all on holiday, you know, in this very rural place where we're not from, and we're all there for the same reason, doing the same thing. So it feels to me like we're a bit of a community or something. And this summer, as I was checking everybody out and sort of thinking the things that I think, which is like, oh, we should talk to each other more, it hit me. It's something I've been noticing for a while, but never consciously articulated. At this quintessentially Canadian, very rural tourist spot, the families and couples we were squeezing by or passing and who I wanted to talk to, I'd say 70 or 80% of them were brown, racialized or visible minorities, like you and I, whatever word you want to use. And of those 70 or 80%, I'd say like 3/4 of those folks were like South Asian. And, you know, I'm not saying that's representative or a census or anything, but that was just my personal experience.
10: And so what was that like for you?
9: Well, I think the first thing I thought was like, oh, that's so interesting because, you know, again, I've been kind of noticing this in the back of my head but not articulating it, because it was true at the Blue Nose as well. And even in far less iconic places on Galliano Island, where we spend time in the summers, there's a pretty special and difficult to access beach called Matthews Point. We've been going to Galliano for something like 30 years. And I would say until the last 5 years, I have almost always been the only visible minority person that I see there.
10: And statistically speaking, Marcus, that is actually not surprising. Although prior to the internment, I don't know if you know, but there was a thriving Japanese-Canadian community all across the Gulf Islands, including Galliano.
9: No, I did know. Yeah, absolutely.
10: And I was just on Main Island, and one of the most moving places to go is the Japanese Memorial Garden there, commemorating the community, most of which did not return.
9: Absolutely. And according to the last census in 2021, only 3.7% of Gulf Islanders report being visible minorities, which is less than the 4% who identify as Indigenous. But last weekend, when I was at Matthews Point, I saw this big day-tripping family of brown folks who happened to be Sikh, I could tell, because they were wearing turbans. And it wasn't just there. It's all over the island in a way that feels, honestly, different to me.
10: How much do you think this has to do with immigration increasing over the last 10 years? We've had a lot of attention on that.
9: No, absolutely. From 2015 to 2025, the number of permanent residents who settled in Canada every year doubled. And the number of temporary residents, including students, people who were living and working or going to school here, went from 1 million to 3 million. And the vast majority of those folks are, of course, brown or racialized.
10: Oh, and also those temporary numbers have been reduced now, Marcus.
9: Yes, which, as a sidebar, has hugely impacted a lot of colleges and universities who built their business models around this kind of pipeline of international students. But you're right. This policy has been talked about a lot. And, you know, that talk has taken, you know, what I would consider pretty xenophobic concerns about the impact that migration is having on our so-called way of life. It's been about that. It's also been about this increases potential impact on housing and infrastructure. But I don't want to talk about it that way. I want to talk about this, I guess, social change in terms of its intersection with my experience on holiday this summer. Margaret, do you know the Korean-Canadian artist Jin Mi Yoon?
10: Well, I don't know her personally, but I do know her work. An amazing photographer, Governor General's Award winner, and she often actually contemplates identity and place.
9: Absolutely. And, you know, it doesn't surprise me that you know her well, as I kind of do. She's based in Vancouver, not that I actually know her, but I know her work. She's now a prof at SFU, and she has a piece from 1990 or 91 that had a huge influence on me as a young artist, you know, like 1,000 years ago. It's called Souvenirs of the Self, and Yoon created it when she was a grad student at Concordia. It's a series of 6 postcards of her at iconic Canadian tourist sites like Banff and Lake Louise. The photos are staged like the kind of picture a tourist would take, except it's Yoon who's in the photo's focus, not the beautiful deep emerald of Lake Louise or the head of a big dead elk on a hunting lodge. In all the photos, Yoon is at the forefront, with a different, you know, iconic Canadian setting as the backdrop. And in each picture, she's wearing the same very Canadian embroidered wool sweater and looking at the camera with a kind of deadpan expression. And to me, it was always like she's saying, look at me. I look Korean. And I am here. I am also part of this iconic Canadian setting. And as a 23-year-old brown person who grew up in Canada in the 80s, the piece, honestly, it blew my mind.
10: It is such a striking piece, but why did it resonate for you?
9: Well, I think at that time, I had only recently begun to realize that my Middle Eastern heritage was something that actually had an impact on how people perceived me. And Yoon's piece spoke to that part of me. It named the fact that this was a real issue or question. How racialized Canadians who didn't look like what had historically been defined as Canadian were perceived in relationship to these iconic national symbols.
10: Okay, that makes sense. But this was in the 1990s. It's not nearly so unusual now.
9: No, absolutely. But in a way, that's what I mean. What felt new for me this summer is that now it's not unusual at all. Like I said, 80% of the folks hiking steep staircases to ocean caves at the Ovens and at the remote beach on Galliano were brown. And the Ovens, in Matthew's point, those aren't famous tourist magnets like Banff or Whistler Blacktusk. They're just ordinary, out-of-the-way rural spots that families and couples on vacation go when looking for something to do on holiday. And it isn't just one or two brown families or Yoon making a new-feeling singular statement about Canadian identity. Now, it's significant numbers. This summer, to me, it often felt like the majority of people in these places were racialized. And I feel like that reflects a very real change that has happened in this country in the last decade. And it's complicated because I also noticed that at my local Rona and at Tim Hortons across the country, the people working in those jobs are racialized and often seem to be recent immigrants, like my father was in 1960. And that's not what I remember 10 or 15 years ago. And I think it's undeniable that people have noticed that, and that there is sometimes a backlash to it, or even just concern about how Canada is, in quotation marks, very much quotation marks, changing.
10: Do you think this concern is legitimate?
9: No. Or, I don't know. I'm saying that I think it exists. And I think it's important to talk about that, because I think what happens in a society is we notice change. And I feel like as a racialized person who was born and raised here, I've noticed it. And here's what really came to me. When I was at the Ovens in Nova Scotia, when I got so excited, I texted you and was like, I want to do a column about this. The xenophobic cliche about migration is that people will come from somewhere and erase a history or identity that the people who are currently living in that place value as an essential part of their identity and culture. But Margaret, you and I both know that, like our parents, like the workers at Rona and Tim Hortons, like migrants everywhere, people who moved here from somewhere else, making sacrifices, frankly, it's hard for you and I to even fathom, they did that in order to try to make life better, materially, better for themselves, better for their loved ones, and better for their families. And what I experienced this summer feels like the best antidote I can imagine to the knee-jerk xenophobia that immigration sometimes exposes. What I experienced is tourist sites full of racialized people, some or even many of whom may be relatively recent immigrants to this country. But they weren't overwhelming or changing anything. They were, as best I could tell, very respectfully and sometimes very shyly and tentatively attempting to enter the spaces and learn and participate in the symbolic rituals that we have historically used to define what it means to be Canadian. Just like I think you or I would if I moved to Egypt or you moved to Indonesia and didn't know much about those places and what it meant to live there, well, I think what we would do is likely our very best to try to fit in and figure it out.
10: Mm-hmm. Thank you so much, Marcus.
9: Thanks, Margaret.
0: That is Marcus Youssef, award-winning actor and writer. And of course, thinking of the people in Indonesia today, my family has roots there with the earthquakes. So we will continue to follow that in the news. And also stay tuned for more from our Intersections column in the future. And remember that CBC British Columbia is in the process of crowning BC's best roadside attraction. According to you, we're halfway through the bracket. It's headed up by the one and only Justin McElroy. You can go to cbc.ca/BC to find out more and vote for your favorite. And right now it's 9 minutes before eight, before nine Mountain Daylight here on CBC Radio 1. 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And we do continue to follow the wildfire situation across the province. There are currently 130 wildfires burning, 19 of them new as of Saturday. One of the most prominent is, of course, the Bald Range Fire, which has forced the evacuation of thousands of people. And while some of those evacuation orders have been lifted and residents have begun to turn home, there is still some uncertainty ahead with that fire remaining out of control. And for the latest, we are joined by Eric Thompson, Information Officer with the Regional District of Okanagan-Similkameen. Good morning, Eric.
11: Good morning, Margaret.
0: Thank you so much for being here today. I know you are among the evacuees. What's your current situation right now?
11: Well, I was able to go home. And the first wave of the stage reentry plan, I feel very fortunate, but I don't really want to talk about my situation because I want people to know that as an information officer with the Emergency Operations Center, I really feel for people who are out of their homes. Information will be shared today about the next stage. People have asked a lot of questions about that and why can't they know in advance and how does it work? And we'll have more about that on our live stream today, but it's just one of those things. There's a lot of operational considerations, and I think you can explain that and the complexities and the safety and all those things all day long, but I don't think people are too interested in that. They just want a date and a time, and that's it. So the stage reentry continues today. I appreciate people's patience. I'm delivering the message and trying to get as much information as I can in a situation where information is rapidly evolving. And at the one of the important things for people to know is there is a wildfire right now that's still very much present in this area and is still out of control.
0: What can you tell me about that wildfire? Where are we at now this morning?
11: Well, the last update I had yesterday with BC Wildfire Service, and certainly they update their website daily, and if anything changes, that information's released right away. But winds are always a concern. When you've got a large fire like that, it's starting to burn more in some of the outlying areas, and that for some real rural areas can be a concern. So regardless of where people are, if they're on an evacuation alert, the message is to be prepared if conditions change. And I found this out firsthand. Being prepared means having some sort of a grab-and-go kit and thinking about what you might need. But more importantly, it really is about your family members. You know, if you have people who maybe have some mobility challenges or anything like that in children, I've had a chance to talk to my children and my daughter. I can be very candid and share with you that my very young daughter drew a picture and it had fire on it and a house. And I still have to talk to her a bit more about it. She was fine with it, but I think it's important to talk to people and young people about what's going on. And with that, one of the things I'm going to do today is try and catch up with a mental health professional, because we're on a live stream, as you know, talking lots about different things. And if we can provide some useful information to people, I think that's the most important thing we as a local government can do. How do you talk to young people? How do you talk to family members about what's going on, so they understand and have some comfort that professionals are doing what they need to do. There's plans in place if you do have to leave. And, you know, it's a big topic.
0: Mm-hmm. Yeah, just hearing from some of the evacuees, there's a sense of it's been so intense and running kind of on adrenaline and just trying to now take time to begin to let what's happening sink in, and how do you cope with that?
11: Yeah, that's exactly right. I think it's important for some people, maybe not for all, but to think it in terms of sort of compartmentalizing, like just what are you doing today? What's the plan for the next couple of hours? What do you need? You know, do you need help? Reach out. If you need help, you've got to ask people for help, especially if you're on your own. You don't want to just try and deal with it all yourself and maybe get overwhelmed. But yeah, just kind of taking it one day at a time, being calm. And we, you know, this community is amazing. Everybody in the whole area, Penticton and Peachland, West Kelowna, Boulder, Meadow Valley, all these people who've really experienced, Garnet Valley, who've experienced some serious trauma and difficulty in their life. They just need people to be, give them some grace and give them some support. And I know people, many people are impacted. That's what makes for me this job, I'm passionate about it to begin with, but when my friends and family are impacted, including people who are out on evacuation order, I'm trying to do everything I can, and I'm just one person, but we have a team of people that are doing everything from providing the information, preparing it, and you know, verifying it. Sorry if I'm out of breath. I'm actually packing my stuff out of my vehicle so I can head into work. I forgot I had a whole bunch of stuff in the back. I've got sleeping bags and a whole bunch of stuff. But that's part of the evacuation order situation that people are facing.
0: Yes, I appreciate you making the time, and certainly that brings home how present it is. And I'm just wondering, I know some people have been able to return. How has that process gone so far?
11: I've been home for about 8 minutes. So luckily for me, and I say that somewhat, my wife has been amazing, and my family, they've really taken care of things so that I can do what I have to do. But again, what I'm doing is pretty straightforward. It's kind of like you during an emergency. You're hosting and getting key information, but it's all those people behind the scenes. And then with this wildfire, it really is the people in the front lines, you know, all those volunteers and those people who are actually fighting the fire and everybody that goes with that, you know, the first responders, all these interagency collaborations that are going on. So that's really where I like to think we have to focus on what's going on in the field, who's greatly impacted, and how can we support them.
0: And what are you looking ahead to today? I know things change quickly and it's hard to get an assessment of everything, but right now, what's the immediate day looking like?
11: Getting information out about the staged reentry and quelling people's concerns who will be upset about why they aren't being told right now. Again, I'm the messenger. I ask for information. When information is confirmed and it's safe to do so, the information is released. The minute you have people starting to rush into an area, you could have problems, safety problems. There's lots of problems. People are adults. I know they know what to do. But there's a process. We've done this in this province so many times. When you have challenges, you stick to process. If you don't stick to process, bad things can happen. And there's a lot of different issues around it. Even with the wastewater system, you can't overwhelm that. It needs to be... It can, if it's overwhelmed because it hasn't been used, what'll happen is it could overflow and end up in the lake. That's what I've heard numerous times, and that gets my attention. That's process.
0: Well, I appreciate you taking the time with us this morning. And just a reminder, where is the best place people can find out the latest information?
11: Well, it's multi-jurisdictional, so certainly your local government or First Nation, but for First Nations, I should say. No, it's not. It's First Nation, sorry. It's rdos.bc.ca. I have so much information flowing all the time. I'm always trying to be calm and polite. RDOS.bc.ca is the Regional Emergency Operations Center. The phone number attached to that is 250-490-4225. And then for the District of Summerland, it's summerland.ca. But again, reach out, go online. Lots of opportunities to find information for other things like BC Wildfire, Drive BC, mental health supports, that type of thing.
0: Well, I really appreciate you taking the time in what is such a busy time for you, and wishing you and all of your neighbors the best today. Thank you so much.
11: Thank you, Margaret. I really appreciate your coverage as well.
0: All right. Thank you. Bye-bye.
11: Bye-bye.
0: That is Eric Thompson, an information officer with the Regional District of Okanagan-Similkameen. And Stephanie Mercier is here with a look at the news headlines.
12: An art therapy program is running in Summerland to help evacuees cope with uncertainty and trauma due to the Bald Range fire. And Hannah Peterson will tell us about a hatchery in Vanderhoof dedicated to saving the Nechako white sturgeon. That's coming up at 8:30.
0: And after the news, we are going to hear about the life of Seraphim Joe Fortes. And also, we are going to meet with Mark Takeshi McGregor about a new project honoring the late composer Jocelyn Morlock. Please stay with us.
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16: This is World Report. Good morning, I'm Natalia Goodwin. 3 days out from a major U.S. tariff deadline, Canada industries across the country are facing deep uncertainty. Sweeping 50% duties threatened by Washington could instantly end duty-free trade under CUSMA and stall key manufacturing sectors. Alexander Silberman reports on how Quebec's fragile textile industry is already feeling the hit.
17: In a Drummondville, Quebec textile factory, workers run large machines, spinning spools of thread into specialized fabrics for protective clothing.
18: The Canadian textile industry is fragile. It's fragile as it is.
17: Randy Williams is director of sales and marketing for Monterey Textiles. He's also on the board of the Canadian Textile Industry Association, in a sector already hanging by a thread. Williams says the threat of 50% tariffs on Canadian clothing and textiles would be a devastating blow. Even just the possibility is already hurting the industry.
18: People have already been laid off. Orders aren't coming in. U.S. customers are possibly searching for other suppliers.
17: Textiles and clothing made in Canada, currently duty-free under CUSMA, are now set to get hit with U.S. tariffs on August 19th. The sector employs about 100,000 people, with the bulk of jobs in fashion and clothing, based in Quebec and Ontario. Bob Kirk is director of the Canadian Apparel Federation.
19: They're encouraging companies to skip North America entirely and go to China.
17: A concern in Quebec, where manufacturing has slowly been returning, a strategy until now to get duty-free access to the American market. Mathieu Saint-Arnaud-Lavoie is director of the Montreal Fashion Cluster.
20: We have 5,000 more jobs in cut and sew production here in Quebec than we had 10 years ago.
17: Expertise, the industry warns, will be lost if tariffs force production back overseas. Alexander Silberman, CBC News, Montreal.
16: Evacuation orders are lifting for a larger area of Summerland, BC today as local officials accelerate re-entry plans. But the more than 20,000 hectare Bald Range wildfire is still burning out of control. CBC's Helen Pike is in Summerland with more.
21: Summerland's Chief Administration Officer Graham Statt says he understands people are eager to get home.
22: It's been a long week. We all want that. And so we're going to try and make that happen.
21: For those who've already returned, it's an adjustment. Resident Bonnie Howard says she's exhausted.
23: All of a sudden, it's reality that you now have to take care of yourself. And I'm just going like, okay, where am I? Like, what am I doing?
21: Only about 400 homes in Summerland have been cleared for reentry. Streets in the Trout Lake area are still pretty quiet. But the calm doesn't mean the danger has passed. Cam Bond with the District of Summerland describes the parts of the community still under evacuation orders.
24: Spot fires, there's helicopters flying, there's open flame around my whole landfill still. So I just want people to understand there may be this feeling of anxiousness to get back home, but there's active fires around us.
21: On the firefighting front, there's a sense of cautious optimism. Aaron Catterall is a fire information officer with BC Wildfire Service.
25: Things are looking positive. Fire is still very active. It is dynamic.
21: If the weather holds, she says, crews might start fighting fire with fire, lighting vegetation by hand, cutting off the wildfire's path. Helen Pike, CBC News, Summerland, British Columbia.
16: Mm-hmm.
2: Distant explosions rumble through the air just south of Moscow, following one of Ukraine's largest drone attacks of the war. Thick black smoke is billowing from a massive online retail warehouse hit during the overnight wave. Russian

0: Emergency workers in Indonesia are sifting through concrete rubble, racing to find survivors following a massive magnitude 7.7 earthquake. Officials have declared a two-week state of emergency as search teams clear collapsed buildings, hospitals, and homes. At least 51 people are confirmed dead, with dozens injured and thousands displaced into makeshift camps. Hundreds of aftershocks continue to rattle the region, complicating rescue efforts as power outages and landslides block roads. Moroccan authorities have arrested dozens of migrants attempting to cross into the Spanish exclave of Ceuta. Social media posts had called for a coordinated crossing into the North African territory over the past few days, but both Morocco and Spain have heavily reinforced their borders. Julia Chapman reports.
1: A group of migrants stopped in their tracks by Moroccan police. They were trying to enter Ceuta, Spain's exclave on the African continent. Officers reportedly used tear gas to disperse them and began making arrests. In recent days, Spain has been bracing for another mass crossing into Ceuta. Social media posts have been calling for migrants to try their luck again in mid-August. Spanish authorities have tightened border security and brought in hundreds of police from the mainland. Morocco has also cracked down, reinforcing its side of the border and vowing to prosecute anyone encouraging crossings. There are still 5,000 migrants in Ceuta from the last crossing. Many are living on the streets and beaches. Mohamed Bargane is one of them. He says food and water are in short supply and conditions are terrible. Spain says it plans to return anyone who entered Ceuta illegally. Only the most vulnerable will be allowed to stay. At least 1,500 are minors. There are thought to be far more who are unregistered. Charities warn they are at risk of trafficking and exploitation. Earlier this week, Spain's foreign minister, José Manuel Álvarez, said Morocco intends to take them back. Several European countries have criticized Spain for its handling of the situation, accusing the country of failing to secure its borders. Julia Chapman, CBC News, London.
0: Parts of Indiana are underwater following days of historic storms and flash flooding across the U.S. Midwest. Up to 28 centimeters of rain fell over the past week, overflowing rivers and submerging hundreds of homes. At least six people have died, including a four-year-old boy. U.S. President Donald Trump has approved a federal emergency declaration to release relief funds, as forecasters warn of more rain today. And finally, aging trees and climate change are threatening coffee production in Uganda. Exports for top coffee varieties fell in recent government tallies, putting pressure on one of the country's most vital economic sectors. Journalist Michael Balake has details from Kampala.
2: When we first planted these coffee trees, we would harvest season after season.
3: But those plentiful harvests are no longer the norm, says coffee farmer Maklina Simwe. She says many of her trees are old and producing less, and the changing climate makes them vulnerable to pests and disease. Asimwe says that is hurting her bottom line.
2: If we don't use fertilizer or treat them, the harvest is poor, and that affects our income.
3: The pressure comes as Uganda's coffee exports fall. Government figures from June show exports of Arabica beans dropped more than a quarter compared to June 2025. Exports of the cheaper Robusta beans fell by a similar margin. Uganda's Coffee Development Authority says it's instituting a training program to rehabilitate aging plantations and promote climate-resilient farming.
4: Uganda is pursuing an ambitious target of achieving 20 million bags by 2030.
3: Godfrey Seremba is a principal research officer at Uganda's National Coffee Research Institute. He says newer, higher-yielding varieties could help farmers boost productivity.
4: These efforts is leading towards ensuring that we are able to triple the productivity.
3: The challenge now is replacing old trees fast enough to raise yields and help Uganda reach its coffee production targets. Michael Baleke for CBC News, Kampala.
0: And that is the latest national and international news from World Report. 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

0: Thanks, Natalia, and thank you for joining us this Sunday morning here on North by Northwest. I'm Margaret Gallagher. And coming up this hour, we dive into the untold story of Vancouver's first official lifeguard. Ruby Smith-Diaz is here with Searching for Seraphim, the life and legacy of Seraphim Joe Fortes. And Mark Takeshi McGregor remembers the celebrated composer Jocelyn Morlock with a new album, Artemis Sleeps.
1: I'm Stephanie Mercier in the CBC Vancouver newsroom. The Regional District of Okanagan-Similkameen says the stage re-entry will continue today for residents pushed out of Summerland by the Bald Range fire. The first wave of people was allowed to return Friday, even though the fire continues to rage. And in the north, a third shooting in recent days has the mayor of Fort St. John calling for more provincial police resources.
0: In current conditions, Vancouver and Victoria mainly cloudy and 14, Kelowna hazy and 15 degrees.
1: In traffic, Highway 1 is still closed in the Fraser Canyon between Toll Road and Aspen Road because of the wildfire burning north of Hell's Gate. Highway 97 has reopened through the Clinton area, but no stopping is allowed. In the Okanagan, Westside Road has some closures still because of the wildfires there. It is open, though, between West Kelowna and Kamaskett Road. And Highway 97 is open in the Summerland area, but only between 7 and 7. At the ferries, there's a one-sailing wait between Tawasin and Swartz Bay. That's in both directions. The 10 o'clock is your next with space for both ways. There's a one-sailing wait from Tawasin to Duke Point. The 11:30 is your next with space. And there's a sailing wait from Departure Bay to Horseshoe Bay. The 10:55 is your next with space, but minimal waits at the borders.
0: Thanks, Stephanie. And we are going to hear from some of the returning wildfire evacuees from Summerland and Clinton in our next hour as well. In the meantime, we have also been hearing from a lot of listeners about their favorite movie theater. You've got a couple to share.
1: Mm-hmm. I have a note from Diane who says, I love going to the movies, especially Tuesday's Half Price at Landmark and Cineplex. One of the great movie theaters is the Rio Theater on Commercial. They make great grilled cheese sandwiches at the Rio. I also miss the old Hollywood 3 theaters where they used to have movies for $3. Going to the movies is great.
0: Indeed. And here's a shout out from Esther for her favorite local cinema, the Paramount Theater in Kamloops. The 75-year-old Paramount was saved from the brink of extinction in 2018 by the Kamloops Film Society. And this is when Landmark declined to renew their lease. It was purchased. She goes on to say that there's lobby renovations underway and more planned as funds became available. There's a society that runs the place now, and we often get notes about the movies that they're showing, and oh yes, their popcorn is second to none.
1: And I have one more from Jennifer who says, I miss the Clova Cinema in Cloverdale. The owner and her little dog used to walk to the front to open the evening showing each night with a couple of really terrible jokes and a draw for free tickets to another show. You could bring your own containers to be filled with the most delicious popcorn, saving waste. It was always full and fun and family friendly. We were very sad when it closed, but we will always have the fond memories. That's from Jennifer.
0: Thanks, Jennifer. And here's one from Steve, who's giving a big shout out to Sean Aquiline for the owner of the Grand Forks Gem Theater for promoting local talent and showing movies and theater acts in town that is loved and admired by the members of this awesome little town. Shout out for promoting all the events and drawing the town together. And he gives a big list of the many things. Bob Seger tribute, Bruce Springsteen tribute, packed crowds, and lots of movies and Gem Theater connections in Grand Forks.
1: There you go. How nice.
0: Yes. Thanks, everyone, for writing in. And we'll talk to you soon, Stephanie.
1: Back in a bit.
0: That's Stephanie Mercier in the Vancouver newsroom. And let's have a look at the weather before we get to that conversation about Seraphim Joe Fortes. Along the north coast, a yellow fog advisory, clouds and drizzle, then clearing in the afternoon, high of 18. In the Peace, sun and cloud to start, chance of showers, risk of a thunderstorm later, high of 20. Central Interior, sunny, high to 26. Southeast, a mix of sun and cloud, chance of afternoon showers or risk of thunderstorm, high of 26. Southern Interior, that yellow air quality warning continues. You've got a mix of sun and cloud, chance of showers or thunderstorms this afternoon, a high of 30. And along the south coast, mainly cloudy, clearing this afternoon with local smoke, high of 23 to 26 inland. Currently mainly cloudy in Abbotsford and 15, Golden, mainly sunny, 9, Williams Lake, sunny and 10. And it is coming up to quarter after 8, after 9 Mountain here on CBC Radio 1. Many of us know the name Joe Fortes. Vancouver's first lifeguard has been immortalized in the city's lore. Originally from Trinidad, he arrived on the shores of Canada in 1885 and is heralded as a hero for saving dozens of people from drowning and teaching many more to swim. There's even a library and a high-end restaurant named after him. But how much do we really know about Seraphim Joe Fortes? And what was it like to be him, to be a high-profile Black man in a time rife with racism? Searching for Seraphim, the life and legacy of Seraphim Joe Fortes dives into these questions. The book is nominated for a 2026 BC and Yukon Book Prize, and Ruby Smith Diaz is the author, artist, and activist behind the book. And I spoke with her in February of last year, and Ruby described how a Black History Month challenge to create art around a prominent figure in the archives inspired this book.
2: I took a look at the Vancouver archives, and it was Seraphim's image that really stuck out to me. Something about his suit, something about the look in his eyes, some of the smiles that he would give to the camera that really drew me in. When I started researching about him and found out that he was of mixed ancestry like me, that to me was absolutely what began my obsession, essentially, with finding out every single aspect about his life and story.
0: As we mentioned, many people know him as Joe Fortes, but his name is Seraphim. And you are very deliberate in the names that you use in this book, from his given name to place names. Why was this so important for you?
2: I think for me, this was important, not only because it's factually correct. One of the few surviving pieces of his writing that's in the Vancouver archives, he signs his name as Seraphim Fortes. And for me, that is also important to recognize how we call ourselves and the names that we are given by our parents and the ways that those names often get erased when we arrive in a different country or in a different context. Those names are often erased or shortened, or we are given different nicknames without our consent to make it easier for other people to pronounce or more palatable for other people as well. And author Lisa Ann Smith talks about this a little bit in her biography about Seraphim Joe Fortes. And she supposes that maybe it was because the name Seraphim means the highest order of angels, that this would not be seen as acceptable by greater society. And by that, I think she probably means white settler society, that couldn't stand the thought of a Black man representing something angelic or heavenly at the time. So for me, it's really important to reclaim his name and not just call him Joe, as everybody just kind of resorted to. Also, as a form of resistance in terms of the ways in which our society often conflates Black identity with slavery. And, you know, the reference here comes from Cotton Joe, which is the song that originates from the United States, a place that he never lived in. And I really want to kind of break that chain of the fantasy of Joe being the Southern United States enslaved person with actually humanizing who he was and also remembering his ancestry, his lineage, as he chose to write himself.
0: And there's this tension in the book between, you know, these public myths and misconceptions around Seraphim Fortes and the realities of being a Black man living in what was a very segregated society in many ways. What is the common story that we've been told about Seraphim Joe Fortes?
2: Yeah, I think the common story that we hear about him is that he was just a hero and that he just loved working as a lifeguard and that he loved saving people's lives. And that's really all we hear about him. I always want to know a little bit more around why that conception is held. And what I found is that oftentimes we just focused on who he was saving. I want to evoke a little bit more curiosity around whose lives he was saving at this time and why it was important for him to save those particular lives. I question whether he would have achieved the same level of fandom, of prominence, if the lives that he was saving was that of other Black communities, of other Indigenous folks, of other marginalized, racialized communities, or if it was because he was saving the lives of often white, wealthy, prominent Vancouver citizens that made him who he was.
0: And how did he end up here in Vancouver, living at what we now know as English Bay?
2: It's a little bit by accident. So the ship that he was on, the Robert Kerr, ended up taking in a bunch of water, essentially, as it was voyaging in and around the Lower Mainland. They tried to repair the ship for about 2 weeks and finally decided that it was beyond repair. And so, you know, he was relieved of his duties and all of a sudden found himself in Vancouver, unceded territories of Musqueam, Squamish, and Tsleil-Waututh people. It's hard to say whether he intended to land here specifically, but there is also reference through the archives that maybe home wasn't a place that he wanted to return to, and perhaps for many different reasons.
0: And how did he come to be a lifeguard?
2: A little bit by accident. And I mean, I think this is also important to bring into the conversation where occupations for Black people at the turn of the century were quite limited. Most folks were either working as bellhops or porters, working as bootblacks, very labor-intensive jobs or jobs that didn't pay very well. He was partially working as a bartender, also partially working as a bootblack. He also started kind of working a little bit on Yeltsin or English Bay Beach when he started realizing that not many people in Vancouver at this time period actually knew how to swim. His swimming abilities was already taking note of when he was in Liverpool, you know, in different swimming competitions that he was having. People started making note of that. But in Vancouver, swimming and spending time by the water, by white settler society, wasn't something that was commonplace. I think it was also kind of like the different confluence of factors where Vancouver was going through its process of displacing Indigenous communities, clear-cutting enormous tracts of land, the sky filling up with smoke, and people feeling like they needed a place to escape the smoky atmosphere and actually be able to breathe some fresh air. And so a lot of folks started spending more time specifically at Yeltsin, English Bay, that we know of now is one of the closest and main destinations when we see and think of downtown Vancouver. And so it kind of ended up that he was spending a lot of time there, and that he also claimed ownership over discovering that beach, which I always question and push back on, because this land was already populated and inhabited before his arrival and before white settler arrival as well.
0: And he wasn't actually paid for the work that he did.
2: Not for a long time. He was eventually paid, yes. But for the first while, he went unpaid and his duties kind of became to be expected of him, for him to be at Yeltsin, English Bay Beach year round. And his duties were everything from, yes, being a lifeguard, but also cleaning up the beach, you know, collecting trash, maintaining peace on the beach, right? And this is also where he kind of becomes the constable, because he was seen as a man of good moral standing, that he could kind of preserve, I guess, peace and proper conduct on English Bay Beach.
0: And people actually got a petition together to say, you know, you should pay him. And you raise questions about how he would have been treated had he not been Black, living in a society that was still segregated in so many ways.
2: Yeah, to me, this is a fascinating, I guess, contradiction in Vancouver's history. And I mean, as you said, there were residents that saw the value of his labor and did petition for him to actually be compensated for his time, which I thought was an incredible action. And I think also still serves as a way that we can take action in society today around groups that are marginalized and not compensated well for their labor and for their time. But I also see the contradictions in the action of asking for these petitions. And at the same time, we see record numbers of people signing up for groups that are targeting minorities. So for example, the Anti-Asian Exclusion League is gaining prominence in Vancouver. There are tons of people signing up for membership. We also see in 1907, the race riots that are targeted at Asian and Pacific Islander individuals, specifically mostly Chinese and Japanese communities. And many members of city council that were running on the platform of Stand for a White Canada. And so in the midst of this, and with those many of the same prominent politicians also visiting Yeltsin, English Bay Beach, I thought to myself, how are we able to hold that contradiction where Seraphim, as an Afro-Latino man, as a visibly Black man, is supposedly loved and adored and valued by Vancouverites. But at the same time, politicians are standing on platforms that threaten his very existence.
0: What do you think we can learn from Seraphim Forte's story today?
2: I think what we can learn from his story is the importance of uplifting Indigenous, Black, and racialized communities, both in writing, but also in the arts, and how incomplete our stories are as a nation, as a city, without the experiences of people who are in all aspects of society. And I think this also serves as an invitation to also resist ways in which the lives of Black communities are threatened to this very day. I think it's important that as much as we celebrate Black History Month, I like to call it Black Histories and Futures Month, we also have to protect the existence of Black people. I love that, you know, we get to profile writers, musicians, creatives, and people from all walks of life for the month of February. But what does it mean if their lives are being threatened in other aspects of society, whether it be through deportations, through not providing people with good paying jobs, the hyper representation of Black people in prisons in every single province in Canada, or Black people and Indigenous communities having the lowest socioeconomic status in Canada, or having the highest incidence of police involved shootings? Black and Indigenous communities are again overrepresented. So what does it mean also to embrace and celebrate the Black community if we are not also collectively unifying our voices to ask for essentially a more just existence and a dignified existence?
0: Thank you so much.
2: Thank you, Margaret.
0: That is Ruby Smith-Diaz talking about Searching for Seraphim, the life and legacy of Seraphim Joe Fortes. That's Searching for Seraphim, the life and legacy of Seraphim Joe Fortes, published by Arsenal, up for a BC and Yukon Book Prize. And on September 12th, Ruby will be doing a presentation on the book and the life of Joe Fortes, Seraphim Joe Fortes, at the Museum of Vancouver. And it is 27 minutes after 8, after 9 Mountain Daylight. And as we've been hearing, evacuees have begun returning to Summerland, where thousands of residents were forced to leave a week ago Friday due to the aggressive Bald Range fire. Ella Braden is the owner of the Braden Hill Orchard and Farm in Summerland. And she spoke with Radio Canada Charlotte Grew yesterday and described what she found upon return.
3: So when we arrived, we actually found the irrigation on. We don't know if that was firefighting crews, but it was off when the folks who were able to take care of our farm left. And that was the only big surprise for us. There was much less ash than I expected. The fire passed within 100 meters of our property. And so I expected a lot more ash and soot and cinders than there was. And in general, it just looks like a neglected farm right now. I actually feel very fortunate right now. I have community members and friends who have lost everything, who packed for what they thought would be a couple week evacuation and have no home to return to. My family is safe. My animals are all safe at this point. We do have a home to return to, and we have a farm that we'll be able to recover in the future. So I am trying to recognize the good things that I have right now. It's not always easy because there's the stress of worrying about my animals and my crops and being denied access to care for my animals, but we are okay, and we have a beautiful community. Penticton has opened its arms so wide, and the support that we receive is just beautiful. So I'm okay. I'm sad. I'm tired. I'm worried, but my family's fine. My farm will be okay, and we have a home. I would like to make a shout out to the fire crews who worked so very hard and were so amazing. There was a spot fire about 50 meters from our property that they were on very quickly. I spoke to another farmer here today who said that his house is fine, even though everything surrounding it is burnt, and that is because of the work of the fire crews. We as a community are so grateful for that. And I'm also really thankful to everyone who has reached out to show support. And I just hope that solidarity can continue in the weeks and the months to continue when the rebuilding really starts, because that's when we'll meet each other more than ever.
0: Ella Braden is the owner of Braden Hill Orchard and Farm in Summerlin. She was able to return to her farm yesterday after being evacuated due to the Bald Range wildfire. We are going to hear about Artemis Sleeps, a tribute to Jocelyn Morlock from Mark Takeshi McGregor. That's coming up in a few moments. It's 8:30, 9:30 Mountain Daylight. Time for the local news.
1: This is CBC News from Vancouver. 16 degrees and mostly cloudy along the south coast, 14 and mainly cloudy in Campbell River. Good morning, I'm Stephanie Mercier. Emergency officials in the Okanagan-Similkameen say the staged re-entry of residents will continue today. Around 12,000 people in Summerland were forced out by the Bald Range fire just over a week ago. The first neighborhood was allowed to return Friday, and more people are being allowed back in waves. Eric Thompson speaks for the regional district and says more information on the next stage will come today.
4: The staged re-entry continues today. I appreciate people's patience. I'm delivering the message and trying to get as much information as I can in a situation where information is rapidly evolving. And at the one of the important things for people to know is there is a wildfire right now that's still very much present in this area and is still out of control.
1: Thompson says people will still be under evacuation alerts and will still need to be prepared to leave again. Meanwhile, thousands of Summerland residents remain out of their homes. Some have lost everything, and many are living with the memory of the short-notice evacuation. The CBC's Tiffany Goodwin has more on an art therapy program helping evacuees process what they went through.
5: At this comfort center for evacuees in Penticton, art is an escape. Paint hits the canvas, each stroke keeping kids present and hopefully away from the horrors of the Bald Range wildfire. The Penticton and District Community Arts Council is providing outreach to evacuees, offering art as an outlet for kids and adults. Tristan Beauvair is managing director.
6: We believe in the value of art and how it can bring comfort and occupy those that are waiting in a time of crisis.
5: Heidi Abbott is an art therapist. She's volunteering her time to help.
7: It gives a lot of people an opportunity to just sit and not have to talk about things. They can just give their nervous system a break.
5: As art works when words sometimes fail. Tiffany Goodwin, CBC News, Penticton.
1: A volunteer fire department in a small south central interior community is reminding people just how important early detection is when it comes to wildfire season. Earlier this week, a wildfire was spotted north of Greenwood, east of Asuyus. The department says a group of local residents saw it, called it in, and then took action. Fire Chief Roy Tereshita says never underestimate what a few people can do with some shovels.
8: We had it pretty much mostly out by the time our crew got on there, so they had everything all covered, and our guys just put a little bit of water on it.
1: He says because the fire was reported early, it made a tremendous difference in how fast they were able to put it out. RCMP and Fort St. John say they are prioritizing an investigation into a series of targeted shootings. The latest happened at a home in the city on Friday night. Police say it's the third since July 22nd. Mayor Lilia Hansen says BC's gang task force needs to be brought in to help bring the violence under control.
9: We've seen bullets go through people's walls that have nothing to do with what's going on. We need a stronger presence.
1: At least one man involved in the shootings was injured and later charged. Police and paramedics did not say if anyone was hurt on Friday. Well, it's a fish that has existed relatively unchanged for millions of years, but now it is at risk of disappearing forever. As Hannah Peterson reports, a hatchery dedicated to saving the Nechako white sturgeon draws visitors to the community of Vanderhoof every summer.
10: Now these guys are big enough to be swimming around in these deeper tanks.
11: Tours at the Nechako White Sturgeon Conservation Center happen twice a day, every day, during the summer months, where visitors are given a rare glimpse of an endangered prehistoric fish and the efforts needed to conserve the unique species. Kara Geary is the outreach coordinator.
10: When you do see them, whether it's here or in the wild, it's really a special moment to see these fish.
11: Staff rear sturgeon in giant tanks with specialized equipment using water from the Nechako until the fish reach 1 or 2 years old and can be released into the river. Site manager Jake Zimich says tours are important to bring awareness to an animal that is rarely seen in the wild.
12: This place and everything that the people here do make sturgeon real in a certain sense.
11: Zimich says the hatchery is not only educating the public, but diligently raising new generations of white sturgeon to spawn on their own. Hannah Peterson, CBC News, Prince George.
1: And finally,

0: That is the Simon Fraser University Pipe Band. In a recording the band shared earlier this summer, the Pipe Band was just named Grade 1 World Champions in Scotland yesterday. It's SFU's seventh time winning that title, but the first time that they have been champions in 17 years. The band is celebrating its 60th anniversary this year. And it is now 8:35 Pacific time, and that is the CBC News. Now back to Margaret Gallagher in the final half hour of North by Northwest.
1: I'm so glad you got us some pipe music, Stephanie. I knew you would after we talked about it.
0: Of course.
1: Well, yay, SFU. Thanks so much.
0: Talk to you soon.
1: That is Stephanie Mercier in the Vancouver newsroom. And let's have a look at the BC weather. Along the north coast, a yellow fog advisory, clouds, then drizzle, and then clearing in the afternoon, a high of 18. In the Peace, sun and cloud to start, chance of showers, risk of afternoon thunderstorm, high to 20. Sunny in the central interior, up to 26. Southeast, mix of sun and cloud, chance of showers this afternoon, risk of a thunderstorm, up to 26. Southern interior, that yellow air quality warning continues. Mix of sun and cloud, chance of showers or thunderstorms, highs to 30. Along the south coast, mainly cloudy, clearing this afternoon with local smoke, high 23 to 26. And it is 23 minutes before 9, before 10 Mountain Daylight. We will hear that conversation with Mark Takeshi McGregor in just a few minutes. But first, hundreds of evacuees began returning to their homes in the Clinton area after the Pear Creek wildfire prompted evacuation orders in late July. Nicholas Kosovic is the co-owner of the Stagecoach Cafe in Clinton, and CBC's Rosanna Taranti spoke with Nicholas about how they're feeling as they prepare to open their doors.
2: You know, we're feeling really glad to be returning back to the community. We're looking at opening as soon as we possibly can. I've been spending the entire day picking up ingredients, cleaning fridges with my mother so that we can open as soon as tomorrow. We want to make sure that the community has somewhere to go. It is going to be a real challenge in these first few days. Thankfully, the community is coming together, but I would feel a bit conflicted about coming back to Clinton after seeing the first drive up. I mean, when you first come in from the south, you will find the landscape has changed due to the fire, and many homes along the highway have burned. So it does really change your expectation of a return home. And many people are not going to be returning home.
3: You know, it's really hard to see. And how was it for you just going, you know, if you think of those few moments when you just came back home, how was that?
2: You know, I think it put into perspective how many challenges are going to be appearing over the next few weeks, few months. There's going to be a lot of work to be done, but it is very much part of Clinton's identity to step up and support each other. We're going to be likely working very closely with partner governments at various levels to make sure that Clinton can return to something approaching normal. But it is also going to be an inflection point for the community. Things aren't necessarily going to be the same. And getting through this time will absolutely demand the support from our fellow residents and of course, anyone who can help.
1: That is Nicholas Kosovic, the co-owner of the Stagecoach Cafe in Clinton, returning home and preparing to reopen. And of course, our thoughts and hearts go out to anyone affected by the BC wildfires this summer. And right now it is coming up to 20 minutes before 9, before 10 Mountain Daylight here on CBC Radio 1. That is 98.9 FM in Clinton and 91.7 FM in Chilliwack. And when Jocelyn Morlock died in 2023, the composer's death sent shockwaves through the Canadian music community. She was a trailblazer, the first composer in residence at Music on Main, the first woman to be composer in residence for the Vancouver Symphony Orchestra. And she won a Juno for her epic work, My Name is Amanda Todd. Jocelyn Morlock was known for her innovative lyrical music and her many collaborations, including with flute player Mark Takeshi McGregor, who is also a close friend. Mark is now paying tribute to Jocelyn Morlock in music with a new album called Jocelyn Morlock's Artemis Sleep. He'll join us in a moment, but first, let's hear a little bit of the opening track. This is Salamander.

0: That's part of Salamander, composed by Jocelyn Morlock from Artemis Sleeps, a new album by renowned flute player Mark Takeshi McGregor. Artemis Sleeps is the first in a series of albums he's producing of Jocelyn Morlock's music. Mark was a frequent collaborator with the late composer and also a close friend. And Mark Takeshi McGregor joins us now on North by Northwest. Welcome, Mark.
1: Hi, thanks for having me.
0: Well, thank you for being here, and I'm sorry for your loss.
1: Thank you.
0: How did you actually know Jocelyn Morlock?
1: Jocelyn and I met in 1997, and I had just gotten back from my grad studies in Montreal. I came back to Vancouver, and I had heard of Jocelyn. Her reputation preceded her. She was doing her graduate studies in composition at the University of British Columbia, and I was blessed with the boldness of youth back then. So I just thought, this is somebody that I want to meet. I had started working with composers a bit when I was studying at the Conservatoire de Musique de Montréal. And I wanted to reach out to her and see if she'd write me a piece. And so I actually went to the UBC School of Music and I knocked on her practice room door and I introduced myself and I said, you should write me a piece, which if I look back now is sort of a sort of almost a ridiculous thing to do. But she said yes. In fact, and that relationship grew from there. So she wrote a solo flute piece for me called Velour in 1998. And the rest is history. We maintained a very close friendship. We were roommates for a while during the pandemic. They were telling us, form your bubbles, that sort of thing. So, there's no question about it. Jocelyn and I were in each other's bubbles with her partner, John. And, we would have Christmas dinners together and things like that. So it was a really tight friendship. She was a real confidant and also a terrific composer, like a wonderful person to collaborate with.
0: Mm-hmm. What made her so special as a composer?
1: Lots of things, obviously. But I'd say she had a curiosity about whatever she was writing for, whether it's a human voice or the flute or the cello or orchestra. She just had this innate curiosity that was really, the enthusiasm behind it was very infectious, I think, and she wanted to explore what an instrument could really do, what the player could actually do, but also sort of maintain this very unique voice of hers. She was always attracted to lyricism. She was always attracted to beautiful melodies. And she was doing this at a time when, back in the late 90s, for example, people were still embracing this idea of serialism. So she was actually a bit of an outlier in some ways. Mm-hmm. And
0: what do you mean by serialism?
1: Serialism was a form of music that came out of World War II. It had its roots in Germany, which at the time was coming to terms with, a very problematic history at that point. And they wanted to let go of everything that was part of their cultural history. So they were trying to sort of create art from the ground up. And this idea that every note in serialism has the same importance and the same weight as the other notes that you have on the piano, for example. So whereas like traditional music, as we know it, it usually gravitates towards one note or one key, as we say. Serial music disposed with that. It really was sort of, it was trying to create this egalitarianism in music that I think as we sort of progress more and more into the 21st century, we've learned a lot from it. But I think we're also starting to drift back to this idea of tonal music, of lyricism and beauty. And I really feel like Jocelyn was on the vanguard of that. She was really part of this movement to bring beauty and melody back to Canadian classical music.
0: Well, tell me a bit about the piece that we just heard, Salamander.
1: So Salamander was written for my flute ensemble. I run a contemporary flute group in Vancouver called the Tempest Flutes. And we were collaborating with Ensemble Contemporain de Montréal, which was being run by Véronique Lacroix at the time. We thought it would be really cool if we could collaborate together, commission Canadian composers to write for our respective ensembles. It was also a way of getting pieces. Canadian pieces, they're sort of infamous in the sense that, they usually get, one performance, and then sometimes you never hear the pieces ever again, right? So this was a way to actually guarantee performances in two cities, in Vancouver and in Montreal. And so Salamander grew out of a concert program that was inspired by the Four Elements. Four Canadian composers were each asked to write a piece about one of the elements, and Jocelyn chose fire. What she was thinking about when she wrote Salamander was, it wasn't so much like the amphibian that you and I know, but rather the medieval salamander from mythology, basically a precursor to the dragon. Mm. So it lived in fire. Sometimes it could breathe fire. And she took a very playful approach to it. You can actually hear the different flutes, the way they interact. They're sort of wriggling around. They're scuttling around. And the writing is very dazzling. It's very glittery. It's sort of like sparkling. And it has a real sense of humor to it, too. You can tell she's doing wink, wink, nudge, nudge when she's doing it. And that sense of humor that she has is something that I think is really unique in her music. She was never afraid to lean into humor, which I always really love, because I think a lot of people, a lot of composers, a lot of artists were very concerned with appearing serious all the time and being taken seriously. And she really sort of dispensed with that. She was really about, I don't know, there were moments when she was absolutely like, you know, wanting to make us laugh.
0: Mm-hmm, for sure. And you've got such a range of pieces in this album, all centered around the flute. How did this project come about?
1: After Jocelyn died, I was part of a team of friends and colleagues that were reconstructing her website. And my job was to sort of take all the various lists of pieces and sort of make sense of them and put them into categories and stuff like that. And as I was putting together, I started to realize that a lot of these pieces hadn't been recorded yet. And I'm a flute player, so I immediately started gravitating towards these, the pieces that she wrote either for flute or chamber works that feature the flute in some capacity. And I realized that there was actually enough to put an album together. And like a lot of people around that time, like, you know, I was actually sort of struggling with her, with the loss. And I thought that sort of making an album that sort of paid tribute, it was a nice way to pay tribute to her legacy for completely personal reasons. It was a really great way for me to reconnect with her. Obviously, I can't talk to her anymore, but I feel like I can when I'm, like, you know, rehearsing her music, when I'm practicing it, when I'm playing it. So it sort of grew out of that.
0: And one of the pieces is deeply personal for you. Tell me about Forgiveness.
1: I asked Jocelyn in 2020 to write a piece for my aunt's 80th birthday. And we were looking at text, and my aunt is Japanese Canadian, so we thought it might be nice to have to use text by Joy Kogawa, who of course is renowned Japanese Canadian author. And Joy wrote these beautiful poems, and Jocelyn took a handful of them, and she came up with Forgiveness. And it's very steep in nostalgia. It's really looking at childhood. So it reminisces childhood in a very fond way, but it also really navigates the complexities of our relationships with family. That was significant for Jocelyn at the time, too, because when she was writing this, her own mother was just diagnosed with cancer, so she was spending a lot of time flying from Vancouver to Winnipeg to be with her. And it was a really important piece for both of us at the time.

0: Forgiveness, composed by Jocelyn Morlock with words by Joy Kagawa from the album Artemis Sleeps, a collection of works by the late composer from her longtime friend and collaborator, Mark Takeshi McGregor. You heard him on flute, along with Sarah Jo Kirsch on soprano and Adrian Verdejo on guitar. And Mark Takeshi McGregor joins us now on North by Northwest. Such a beautiful piece of music, and I know, Mark, that this is the first of three albums that you have planned on Redshift of Jocelyn Morlock's music. This one, of course, focuses on the flute, which is your instrument of choice. What was Jocelyn's relationship to the flute?
1: She actually would say that she didn't really play the flute, but she played the flute in band when she was a young kid, and I remember talking to her about that, and she was like, oh, no, that doesn't come into play when I write for flute because it was such a long time ago. But I actually do think there's a knowledge of that instrument that comes through because it's really such effortless and lyrical writing. It sits so well on the instrument, even when it's difficult, you know, like it's difficult in the right way. So I'd say the other thing that really influences it is, and you can hear it from listening to that song, is the way she handles human voice. She writes so beautifully for the voice. And I think that really comes through in the way she handles the flute as well.
0: And she also was drawn to birds as well. And there's a sense of the flute and bird song too.
1: Yeah, yeah. I mean, the flute is eternally doomed to be associated with bird song, for better or for worse. And it is something that really does recur in Jocelyn's music. She loved birds. She loved bird song. It comes across in so many of her pieces. In Kitsilano, she had an apartment that had a bird's nest outside of her window, and when she was composing, they'd be chirping away and flying around, and you know, like little chickadees and things like this, you know. And so they always seem to find a way into her music.
0: Mm-hmm. What's it like for you to perform this music now?
1: That's a good question. You know, it's sort of a weird thing because actually, when we were rehearsing for Forgiveness, you know, there's a point where we all sort of came, oh, how should we approach this next section, you know? And I just sort of like reflexively, I just picked up my phone. I was like, oh, let's text her. And I was like, oh my God, we can't, mm-hmm. you know? Like it was one of those sort of, so, but I do think that we think a lot about legacy as we get older and what legacy means, you know, for different people. And as far as Jocelyn goes, we're really, really lucky because we have this body of music, you know? So I feel like whenever I'm playing the music, whenever I'm practicing it, when I'm performing it or recording it, I feel like, you know, I'm actively engaging in remembering her, you know? And I feel the same too when I listen to her music, or I think when we all listen to her music, you know, there's an act of remembrance going on there that I think is really special. And we don't get to do that with a lot of people. So for me, it's really, you know, now, playing her music now, there's a real sense of being able to connect with her and in a way that I wouldn't be able to otherwise.
0: Mm-hmm. And you've got two more projects planned with her music?
1: Yeah, fingers crossed, you know, they're in the beginning stages right now. What really got me was I sort of ended up doing this project as sort of like a way of creating closure. And it actually ended up having the opposite effect. It sort of blew everything wide open. Like all of a sudden I wanted to do more of Jocelyn's music and I wanted to explore her music that doesn't necessarily include the flute, you know? So we've been talking with Jordan Nobles at Redshift Records. It's actually a record label that I co-founded with him. We're talking about a series of recordings that maybe explores her vocal music, her percussion music. She wrote a lot of percussion music that was really quirky and beautiful. And, of course, her string chamber music, which is very, very beautiful. Coming up actually down the pipes now is a recording by the Vancouver Symphony Orchestra. Jocelyn was composer in residence for the VSO for many years, and they recently recorded a number of the pieces that she composed for them during her tenure there. As luck would have it, they reached out to me. They said they needed somebody to help them get through the post-production. So they hired me to write the program notes and arrange for the translation and, you know, all those things you do when you make an album, sort of like the production, the graphic design, the publicity, and things like that. So that's scheduled to be coming out early in 2027. So it was nice to be able to have a hand in that as well. Mm-hmm. So that's going to be the next one. Slated for a release, and then we're going to be looking at least two more albums after that.
0: Well, this is a beautiful beginning to honor a remarkable legacy, and I really appreciate you coming in to share your words and your music and your memories.
1: Oh, it's a really great opportunity for me. Thank you.
0: And we'll go out on one more piece of music, which you've already mentioned.
1: I'd love to share a little bit of Velour with you. So it's the first piece that she wrote for me. It was the beginning of our professional relationship and also our friendship. She called the piece Velour because it was written for alto flute, and she felt that the alto flute sounded the way that Velour felt, which in her mind was very pleasing. It's a piece that obviously I have great affection for, and it was really important that I included that this piece on the album because like it really helps give an overview of her career as a composer, because I think with that earliest piece followed by some of her later works, you know, like you get like almost about a quarter century's worth of music there.
2: Thank you so much, Mark Takeshi McGregor.
1: Thank you for having me. It's been a pleasure.

0: You are listening to part of Velour, composed by Jocelyn Morlock. That comes from the album Artemis Sleeps, from Mark Takeshi McGregor, the first of a series of projects that will commemorate the late composer's work. And you can hear Mark Takeshi McGregor perform on September 25th with the Vancouver Intercultural Orchestra. That is at the West Vancouver United Church. And Artemis Sleeps is on Redshift Records. And Stephanie Mercier is here with a look at the news headlines.
1: In the Okanagan-Similkameen, the regional district says more information will be coming today about the next step in the staged re-entry of Summerland. The fire is still burning in the area, but some neighborhoods are being deemed safe enough for people to go home. A flag-raising ceremony will take place in Vancouver today, paying tribute to the victims of a powerful earthquake in Indonesia yesterday. And the mayor of Fort St. John is calling for more provincial policing resources after a third shooting in recent days near a school in her city. We'll have those stories and lots more news throughout the morning.
0: Thanks so much, Stephanie. Nice to spend the weekend with you. And you get to spend the weekend with Jeremy Ratt next weekend.
1: Well, actually, I'm away next weekend.
0: Okay, so a whole new crew. Variety for the folks listening. I'm off with my family on a little family trip. And thank you. We'll see you in a couple weeks.
1: Sounds good.
0: And thanks to Jeremy Ratt for his help in putting the show together as always. And if you missed anything, you can go online to North by Northwest Listen. You can hear about Lisa Jagger and Christine Coletta and the Choose Summerland / Summerland Strong campaign. Ruby Burns at the UBC Lab where she's planning Kelp Fest. There's a picture in the newsletter as well. And have a great rest of your day. Thank you so much.
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6: The deadline on a new round of tariffs is fast approaching, but talks are going down to the wire as Canada pushes back on tough tactics. Coming up, we'll explore what Canada might be willing to give up or not to make trade work with the U.S.
7: This is World Report. Good morning, I'm Natalia Goodwin. CBC News has learned trade negotiators fear there may be no way to prevent new U.S. tariffs from taking effect on Wednesday. Ottawa is pushing the Trump administration to lower duties on Canadian steel, aluminum, and autos. But Washington is demanding concessions first, including lifting provincial bans on American booze. Sources tell CBC News several premiers are digging in, refusing to lift those bans without tariff relief for their own local industries. That impasse is leaving key manufacturing sectors hanging in the balance. Alexander Silberman reports on how Quebec's textile industry is already feeling the hit.
8: In a Drummondville, Quebec textile factory, workers run large machines, spinning spools of thread into specialized fabrics for protective clothing.
9: The Canadian textile industry is fragile. It's fragile as it is.
8: Randy Williams is director of sales and marketing for Monterey Textiles. He's also on the board of the Canadian Textile Industry Association, in a sector already hanging by a thread. Williams says the threat of 50% tariffs on Canadian clothing and textiles would be a devastating blow. Even just the possibility is already hurting the industry.
9: People have already been laid off. Orders aren't coming in. U.S. customers are possibly searching for other suppliers.
8: Textiles and clothing made in Canada, currently duty-free under CUSMA, are now set to get hit with U.S. tariffs on August 19th. The sector employs about 100,000 people, with the bulk of jobs in fashion and clothing, based in Quebec and Ontario. Bob Kirk is director of the Canadian Apparel Federation.
10: They're encouraging companies to skip North America entirely and go to China.
8: A concern in Quebec, where manufacturing has slowly been returning, a strategy until now to get duty-free access to the American market. Mathieu Saint-Arnaud-Lavoie is director of the Montreal Fashion Cluster.
11: We have 5,000 more jobs in cut-and-sew production here in Quebec than we had 10 years ago.
8: Expertise, the industry warns, will be lost if tariffs force production back overseas. Alexander Silverman, CBC News, Montreal.
7: Opposition leader Pierre Poilievre is calling on Prime Minister Mark Carney to cancel a planned federal gas tax hike next month. Ottawa had temporarily paused certain fuel taxes earlier this year, but that relief is set to expire in September. Poilievre is urging the government to scrap all federal fuel taxes through next summer.
12: That means keeping the fuel excise tax off, removing GST on gas and diesel until Canada Day, and permanently scrapping the industrial carbon tax and the fuel standard tax.
7: He claims the move would save Canadian households up to $1,000 per year. Distance explosions rumble through the air just south of Moscow, following one of Ukraine's largest drone attacks of the war. Thick black smoke is billowing from a massive online retail warehouse hit during the overnight wave. Russian officials say they intercepted hundreds of Ukrainian drones across several regions, but strikes still triggered fires and caused damage, killing at least six people nationwide. And Russian missile strikes have killed at least five people across Ukraine, hitting key civilian and industrial targets. A barrage on the central steelmaking hub killed two workers and partially halted operations at the country's largest plant. Strikes also ignited fires across Kyiv, destroying a major book market. Moscow claims it targeted Ukrainian military industrial sites, including a factory producing long-range cruise missiles. Emergency crews working at the scene of a deadly bus crash in eastern Hungary. At least 12 people are dead after a vehicle drove off a highway and rolled into a ditch about 140 kilometers east of Budapest. The bus was carrying Polish pilgrims returning home from a trip. Police say they believe the driver fell asleep behind the wheel and he has now been taken into custody. Moroccan authorities have arrested dozens of migrants trying to cross into the Spanish exclave of Ceuta. Social media posts had called for a coordinated crossing into the North African territory over the past few days.

0: the mainland. Morocco has also cracked down, reinforcing its side of the border and vowing to prosecute anyone encouraging crossings. There are still 5,000 migrants in Ceuta from the last crossing. Many are living on the streets and beaches. Mohamed Bargane is one of them. He says food and water are in short supply and conditions are terrible. Spain says it plans to return anyone who entered Ceuta illegally. Only the most vulnerable will be allowed to stay. At least 1,500 are minors. There are thought to be far more who are unregistered. Charities warn they are at risk of trafficking and exploitation. Earlier this week, Spain's Foreign Minister José Manuel Álvarez said Morocco intends to take them back. Several European countries have criticized Spain for its handling of the situation, accusing the country of failing to secure its borders. Julia Chapman, CBC News, London.
1: Emergency workers in Indonesia are sifting through concrete rubble, racing to find survivors following a massive magnitude 7.7 earthquake. Officials have declared a two-week state of emergency as search teams clear collapsed buildings, hospitals and homes. At least 51 people are confirmed dead, with dozens injured and thousands displaced into makeshift camps. Hundreds of aftershocks continue to rattle the region, complicating rescue efforts as power outages and landslides block roads. Heavy rains and strong winds are lashing Hawaii as Hurricane Lala passes over the islands. The storm has knocked out power to tens of thousands of homes, leaving roads blocked by debris and damaging critical infrastructure. Hawaii Governor Josh Green says emergency teams are actively responding to the fallout.
2: There's been a lot of roads impacted. The crews have already been out to 30 sites. We've had 190 flights that had to be postponed. They'll be rescheduled, of course, and we'll be moving crews out to make sure everyone gets their power back.
1: Authorities are warning residents to stay indoors and remain sheltered as the storm continues to intensify. And parts of Indiana are underwater following days of historic storms and flash flooding across the U.S. Midwest. Up to 28 centimeters of rain fell over the past week, overflowing rivers and submerging hundreds of homes. At least six people have died, including a four-year-old boy. U.S. President Donald Trump has approved a federal emergency declaration to release relief funds as forecasters warn of more rain today. And finally, aging trees and climate change are threatening coffee production in Uganda. Exports for top coffee varieties fell in recent government tallies, putting pressure on one of the country's most vital economic sectors. Journalist Michael Balake has details from Kampala.
3: When we first planted these coffee trees, we would harvest season after season.
4: But those plentiful harvests are no longer the norm, says coffee farmer Maklina Simwe. She says many of her trees are old and producing less, and the changing climate makes them vulnerable to pests and disease. Government figures from June show exports of Arabica beans dropped more than a quarter compared to June 2025. Uganda's Coffee Development Authority says it's instituting a training program to rehabilitate aging plantations and promote climate-resilient farming. Godfrey Seremba is a principal research officer at Uganda's National Coffee Research Institute. He says newer, higher-yielding varieties could help farmers boost productivity. The challenge now is replacing old trees fast enough to raise yields and help Uganda reach its coffee production targets. Michael Baleke for CBC News, Kampala.
1: That is the latest national and international news from World Report. If you're looking for tools to talk about the day's biggest stories with the little people in your life, you can check out cbckidsnews.ca. This has been World Report. I'm Natalia Goodwin.

Time now for a look at the BC weather. Along the north coast, there is a fog advisory, otherwise clouds and drizzle to start, a high of 18. For the Peace region, sun and cloud to start, a high of 20. For the central interior, sunny with a high of 26. For the southeast, a mix of sun and cloud, then a chance of showers and a high of 26. For the southern interior, the yellow air quality warning continues, a mix of sun and cloud with a chance of afternoon showers and a high of 30. And for the

0: The South Coast, mainly cloudy and 23.
1: Good morning. It's August 16th. I'm David Common, sitting in for Pia Chattopadhyay, and this is the Sunday Magazine. Trade talks getting down to the wire with a Wednesday deadline for new big tariffs. First up, we're talking about what Canada might be willing to give up to get some relief and what is too far. After that, a Nobel Prize winning economist on what ails our system of liberal democracy and how putting workers at the center could revive it. In hour two, the theories coming to life as we look at the battle for the heart of the Democratic Party in the U.S. It's pitting newer progressive candidates against the party's centrist establishment and showing mixed results with the midterms looming. Later on, after a rocky start, the Blue Jays are keeping hope alive for another playoff run. Through all the ups and downs, Hazel May has been there. The longtime sportscaster shares her journey on and off the field. It all starts right now on the Sunday Magazine. The clock is running out. Canada has just days now to strike a trade deal with the United States before new 50% tariffs could take effect on Wednesday. Negotiators are at the table today. Progress, we are told, is being made, but there is still a significant gap. And it begs the question, what might Canada be giving up to get a deal? Let's get right to it with Marika Wall, senior political reporter for the Globe and Mail, and Ian Austin, Canada correspondent for the New York Times. Good morning to you both.
2: Good morning.
1: Okay, Marika, they're set to sit down again today. Where are we at?
2: I think that's the million-dollar question. I think that people need to remember that we've been close to a deal before with the United States. The prime minister has set expectations quite high in the past that a deal was in hand, only for it to disappear. So I think that the government might have learned some lessons from that in the sense that now it is setting expectations much lower. We saw headlines across the networks and across the newspapers late last week signaling the sides are still far apart. And I think that is wise given who we're dealing with on the other side of the table. But we know that Canada has already been willing to concede to a certain level of tariffs in order to get the higher tariffs removed on things like steel, aluminum, lumber, and autos. The question is, will it be enough? Will it be palatable enough for the premiers to put American booze back on the shelves?
1: And so much more. Ian, let me get to it with you. As Marika rightly points out, it does seem that Canada and perhaps every other country in the world has now had to accept what the Americans have said you're going to have to accept, and that is that tariffs are happening, that you want to play in the American market, that you got to pay the price, and that price is going to be tariffs. It is interesting, though, listening to Jameson Greer, for instance, talking about Canada's unjustified counter-tariffs. Now, Canada's counter-tariffs have been in response to the American tariffs, and yet they don't see it that way.
3: Well, you know, I mean, a lot of this is just pretext, right? I mean, they're using law that has to show that Canada discriminates against the United States in ways it does not discriminate against other countries. So, you know, they're scratching around trying to find everything, arcane milk quota issues and things like that. I've covered every major trade talk since the 1989 Free Trade Agreement, and it's always important to remember that the leaks coming out are probably not to be trusted on the whole.
1: Yeah.
3: I mean, you know, there's a lot of self-serving going on. And there also is a huge element of theater in all of this, right? I mean, if somebody's going to give up something, they've got to make it sound like it was a major, you know, battle of Waterloo to achieve the agreement at the end so that they, you know, to help sell the thing. But my expectation is that maybe we won't see anything on Wednesday. You know, it may be, I see two scenarios. One is the whole thing collapses like it did in 1987 on the first free trade agreement. And well, in this case, tariffs come in at least for a while and then they get back to the table, or the Americans don't implement the tariffs on Wednesday and the talks continue. So, you know, we may not be at the edge of the cliff right now. It's very, very hard to say.
1: Marika, let's get into what Canada has already given in on and what it may have to give more up on. And I will start with the auto industry, particularly important for Ontario. Mm-hmm. Can you break down what continued tariffs of some form against auto would mean?
2: Well, our reporting lines up with what CBC is reporting as well on that, that one of the things being considered is that Canada would agree to between a 10 and 15% baked-in tariff to get relief from that 25% tariff rate that's now in the cards that they're now faced with. And that the industry, well, some say that the industry would see that as survivable in part because of how it would be counted and American content not being counted, which would then actually reduce it further. Now, that is a disputed number. And I think Ian's right to say, you know, leaks are sometimes strategic, sometimes they're not. And so you never really know why you're getting the information you're getting in these talks. Is it to play some public negotiation? Is it to, you know, preset the table for the industry? What is really going on behind the scenes? I think it's important to note things change very quickly at the table. The leaders might be talking, you know, today or tomorrow or Wednesday, but they hadn't talked yet by the end of this week, as far as we know. And so things will still change. But our understanding is that there could be a baseline tariff that would then reduce how punitive the tariff is, but it still means a tariff. And Unifor, for example, the largest private sector union in Canada, which represents many of the auto workers, says that spells more doom for them. That spells more layoffs, more plant closures. We already saw the warning about Stellantis's plant closure in Brampton this week. And so there is, you know, the question is how much pain are we going to endure to keep market access? And we just don't fully know that answer yet, but we know some level of it is on the table.
1: Ian, let's talk dairy. One of the major trade irritants going back many years. Is there little that Ottawa can give without giving up supply management, which is so cherished by the dairy industry?
3: I don't, they're not going after supply management here. You know, to get back to this 1930 law that helped extend and exacerbate the Great Depression, they're looking for excuses of discrimination. And they've come up with this kind of peculiar thing in which they're arguing that the dairy quota that was given to the U.S. industry under the CUSMA agreement, which was made with Trump, is not as good as what Europe got, which is mostly around fine cheeses. I've had a lot of trouble connecting the two. It's very, very arcane. We're not talking about liters of American milk showing up in Canadian corner stores. It's about what the industry to some degree refers to as milk proteins, things that go into food processing and things like that. My understanding is that the Canada can play around with those quotas, in part because the U.S. industry has never filled them. So, you know, it has this tariff-free entry. It hasn't been able to bring them in. You know, we could talk for an hour and put everyone to sleep about why that's the case. I think there's some room there that doesn't threaten supply management.
1: This is the first reference to fine cheeses. I assume you're also the New York Times fine cheese correspondent as well.
3: I am very much not, yeah. Although I did cover the Tour de France for many years. So I know a bit about French cheese.
1: They sometimes throw brie at the crowd. I'm not kidding.
3: They do.
1: That aside, my weirdness there, I want to turn to booze, which has become so symbolic in this fight. American alcohol off Canadian shelves in 8 out of 10 provinces. There is the prospect that that would go back on. But you have to convince the provinces because they control the booze shelves. And that presents an interesting dilemma of sorts for those provinces, Marika.
2: It does. It also, it's so fascinating how big a deal booze has become in these trade talks. I think, David, when the bans were put in place about a year and a half ago, almost 2 years ago, nobody expected booze to become the key issue in these trade talks, but it has taken on a symbolic meaning well beyond its commercial value in this trade war. And so it does give the premier some cards, but I'll note that the premiers who have the booze bans that are the most sort of noteworthy, BC, Ontario, and Quebec, are also the premiers who face the harshest punishment in these new rounds of tariffs if they come in. And so The premiers have all said they will only put booze back on the shelves if Canada gets a good deal that addresses not just autos, but also lumber, steel, and aluminum. So it's not just that some deals can come into place and others left on the side. But at the same time, while they say they want a good deal, while they say they'll only put booze back on the shelves, they have to weigh that against the very real possibility that if they don't accept whatever deal is on the table, that even worse economic harm could be coming, especially for, you know, BC wood and lumber mills and manufacturing in Quebec and manufacturing in Ontario. So there's no easy trade-offs, no easy decision-making happening here. But the premiers know they have a card to play. And in a sense, you know, some of my sources have said it in a way bolsters the arguments for the federal government because they can point to the very viscerally angry public mood in Canada and say, we have to convince them as well. So you have to play ball. Again, we don't know where this ends up. What I've heard from sources is it could go, you know, a third possibility, the tariffs come in, a third possibility that it gets delayed and talks continue, or a third possibility of a deal. So it really is sort of an up in the air moment.
1: With 72 hours to go. I'm David Common. You're listening to the Sunday Magazine, and we are speaking this morning with the Globe and Mail's Marika Walsh and Ian Austin from the New York Times. Ian, I'm going to pick up on what Marika was talking about and look at the reaction from Canadian business. Many in the larger business community have just been calling for a deal of some kind. But at the same time, you have been looking at the many companies that have said, okay, we have operations in Canada, but we need that U.S. market. And so we're either relocating or we're opening facilities in the U.S.
3: Well, I mean, there was a survey that before the 50% tariffs were announced that showed that over the past year, 29% of Canadian manufacturers had moved some or all of their production to the U.S. because of Trump's tariffs. Another 13%, bear in mind that this was before these tariffs were announced, said that they were considering it. I'm sure that's gone up enormously. I drove around and saw some small manufacturers, and they're terrified. These companies, the United States accounts for half, two-thirds of their business in some cases, and a 50% tariff just shuts them down on that. They're effectively out of business.
1: It does present, you know, if I just marry the booze discussion with the relocating to the U.S. discussion, I know it's an odd connection, but, you know, there are many Canadians, like let's say Kentucky bourbon ends up back on the shelves of all provinces. Well, that doesn't mean consumers are actually going to buy it. Some people may continue to try to send a signal. They may be spending their vacation dollars in somewhere other than the United States. Do Canadian businesses then, Ian, risk any blowback from Canadian consumers, or do consumers just either ignore it or realize the United States is still a giant market?
3: Well, a lot of manufacturing in Canada, very little manufacturing in Canada is consumer goods anymore. And I mean, one of the places I went to makes 3,000 volt industrial electrical cables, which is not something I've ever picked up at Home Depot. So there isn't that kind of concern for those industries. But there is one, I mean, we do have one example to date, and that's Stellantis, as Marika previously mentioned. And, you know, after the Brampton thing, I didn't see any, you know, public movement to stop buying Stellantis cars in Canada. I mean, their sales were down last year, but they've been declining for 4 years for things like, you know, a whole bunch of reasons, like they increased their prices enormously. So I'm not sure. And I'm also, it's difficult with, you know, Kentucky bourbon. Yeah, you know, that's made in the United States, but like a Swiffer, do you know where it's made? You know, how many people pick up the box and look on the bottom? I'm not sure people are aware of where a lot of things are manufactured anymore.
1: Marika, I want to go back to where Canada's leverage is. And I know that this discussion has been had a lot over the last year and a half. I wonder what you think we have learned about whether Canada does in fact have leverage, on what, and how is that playing out?
2: I think we do have leverage, but the issue is that leverage is connected to national unity questions. And what I mean by that is the question of the energy exports that go from Alberta to America. Those are not tariffed because America needs that oil. And that is one of our key points of leverage that essentially appears to be not on the table. The Prime Minister has suggested it's not on the table because Canada needs to not act in a way that harms its international reputation as a reliable trading partner in this moment, because its whole point of trade diversification is to try and show that in this world of uncertainty, in this world where other actors are not acting reliably, one of Canada's real selling points is that it is a trusted trading partner throughout. So that's his argument against putting energy on the table as a point of leverage. But certainly it's something that Doug Ford in Ontario has very strongly advocated for. It's a very difficult thing to do, asking one province to take more economic pain to try and help another province. I think that the government has rightly held those cards very close to its chest, but we know from our reporting that Ottawa has warned the United States Trade Representative Jameson Greer that it would be forced to retaliate if these new tariffs come into force this week, just because of the public mood. And Prime Minister Carney has a very challenging job right now. There's the economic facts, which is that about 75% of our exports rely on trade with America. So it's a huge part of our economy that we can't just shut the taps on, because the pain, the economic pain, would be so immense. But on the flip side, the political math, the political mood is so visceral and so angry against the United States and so mad at the United States that selling major concessions or major capitulations could also be very challenging. And so there is this balancing act that I do not envy the Prime Minister for, and that could be very challenging for him to walk, in part because when he came to power last year, it was based on that public anger. It was riding that wave of visceral hatred for Donald Trump and what he had been doing and his threats around the 51st state. And so how that balancing act comes into play, we don't know. And that will be, I think, one of the things to watch this week. If there is a deal, what is announced? Because we also know from our sources that it's possible Canada agrees to some concessions or, some purchasing of major American military equipment that could be announced down the road. We might not see the full package of what is agreed to in these talks until many months from now.
1: It is an interesting one. You speak about the emotionality of it all, and Ian, I'll turn to you for your thoughts. Marika's really set us up well, but there is something to be said for the fact that our economy, we cannot divorce ourselves as Canadians from the Americans. They are too big. Our economy would crash if we didn't. And yet, for many Canadians, there is the desire to do just that.
3: Yeah, I mean, I find it a bit like the mood in Britain that led up to Brexit. And I'm not saying they're analogous situations, but, the emotions are very high. We also have to remember, I've never seen a trade agreement where there's so much bad faith and so much mistrust, because also floating above all of this is, so you give them concessions, you have some tariffs or whatever, and you have to sell that to Canada. How do you know that the Trump administration isn't going to turn around in 2 months and change things again?
1: No one
3: can trust them, right? It's an extraordinary situation. I think on the whole, industries I've talked to, everybody's resigned to some level of tariff. And like the auto thing, as long as you get American content. Well, American content is about half of the value of most cars made in Canada, generally speaking. So a 10% tariff on half of the value, it's not the end of the world. But, we'll see. We'll see. But, I mean, the one thing is the anger, nothing they do, no matter how this turns out, I can't see the anger and the mistrust going away at all.
1: So we're 79 days until the midterms, another month and a half after that. It is possible you see the Democrats controlling some of Congress at that point. Does any of this change in the eventuality that the Democrats take all or half of Congress? Marika?
2: I think that's a risky bet to make, first because you'd have to count on the Democrats winning and changing the dynamic in Congress, but also because right now, you have to remember, everything Donald Trump is doing is not going through Congress.
1: Yeah.
2: It's executive order. And so he is making all these changes in the trading relationship without needing the vote of Congress. And you know, there's one thing that Anthony Scaramucci told me 2 weeks ago that we're missing in Canada is the amount of pressure Donald Trump is under to make a deal. And I do think that's important to note. The big three auto in Detroit, from the auto manufacturers, from major industries who also rely on Canada for their integrated supply chains. Canada is one of the biggest customers, so we are a huge taker of American goods as well. And so he is under pressure. And so maybe there is a moment for him to try and make a deal, because swing states like Michigan matter. And in these midterms, maybe making a deal here will help him. I can't get into the brain of Donald Trump. I don't know sort of what will ultimately motivate him, but we know he firmly believes in these tariffs. We know Jameson Greer firmly believes in these tariffs and what they're doing. They'll point to the fact that Canadian companies are moving to the U.S. as proof that the tariffs are working, not proof of harm. And so how all of that shakes out, I think, is very challenging to know and to understand. And that's why we are sort of entering this week, I think, the public not really knowing where this is heading.
1: Yeah. So this is where I'm going to ask you to get your journalistic crystal balls out, which is always a risk, I know. Is the likely scenario a fulsome agreement here, or some sort of partial something that pushes us down the road, or nothing at all? And you can also say, I have no idea. I'll start with you, Ian.
3: Well, I'm not going to forecast what happens. I've covered too many trade talks.
1: Yeah, and these have got to be some of the most unpredictable.
3: Yeah, I mean, it's just berserk. But I mean, one thing I am fairly confident in predicting is that whatever emerges, if something emerges, it's not going to be a proper trade agreement. It's going to be a sort of executive order kind of thing, in the hope that when Trump is gone or the nature of Congress changes, Canada can go back and renegotiate it without going through the whole congressional process.
1: Do you think we could use the Memorandum of Understanding with Iran and just use that as a basis? So
3: yeah, that's worked out really well, hasn't
1: it? Yeah.
3: Yeah.
1: Yeah. Okay, Marika, last thoughts to you, geopolitics.
2: I don't know where it's going, but I do think the signals from sources that we're speaking with are that the most likely or most expected as of late last week was some sort of partial deal, an interim deal to get us to the trilateral negotiations with Mexico on the USMCA. That seemed to be what was the best case scenario. But again, that is the pre-positioning that we were given. It's possible we see some sort of grand bargain between Mark Carney and Donald Trump, and it's possible we don't see a deal at all. And I think the Canadian government is planning for every option.
1: So, a busy week for all of us ahead. Marika, Ian, thank you so much.
2: My pleasure. Thanks, David.
1: That's Marika Walsh, senior political reporter for the Globe and Mail, and Ian Austin, Canada correspondent for the New York Times.

0: 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Liberal democracy always seemed to come with a promise. Give people a voice in how they're governed, and they can expect more freedom, opportunity, and prosperity. But that promise is today under strain. Trust in institutions is falling, economic inequality has grown, and far-right populist movements are challenging liberal democracies around the world. In his new book, Nobel Prize-winning economist Daron Acemoglu argues liberalism has lost touch with many of the people it was supposed to serve. And he says reviving it will require putting working people back at its center. Acemoglu is an economist at MIT, and his new book is called What Happened to Liberal Democracy? Daron, hello.
1: Hi, David. It's my true pleasure to be here with you.
0: We're very glad to have you here. And, you know, before we get to what happened to liberal democracy, let's back up to, you know, where I'm going to call the starting line, the end of the Second World War. Why has it been so successful since that point?
1: Look, I think you have to put this in the perspective of an even longer time. And if you go back to the end of the 18th century, liberal ideas were at the forefront of many of the changes we made to how we organize society. And often they were determining factors for big improvements, like public health improvements that cleaned up cities in Britain that had become so unhealthy, so dirty, that people couldn't live and life expectancy had fallen to less than 30 years. There was no voice for the people. There was very little opportunity for many people who were coming from the countryside. And all of those were part of the liberal agenda to change and to improve. And after World War II, what we are seeing is liberalism at the helm. That's the period in which liberal democracy throughout the West, partly because of the background of World War II and all the savagery of it, was firmly in control. It was peaceful. And that's the time in which you see the promise of liberal democracy becoming realized in the clearest fashion. That's the period in which we have very rapid economic growth, but that economic growth is fairly distributed, meaning lower-income people, workers, are experiencing even faster growth in their real incomes than managers or capital owners. Inequality is actually declining. You have notable improvement in the quality of public services. And democracy as a practice is never perfect. Far from it. But that's the period in which people are participating in politics at the local level, in the context of labor organizations, and national elections. And that pattern, again, is visible throughout the Western world.
0: People are going to hear you talking about public institutions that are working, about opportunity, about economic inequality shrinking, and they're going to go, well, that doesn't seem to be what we have today. So what went wrong?
1: Absolutely not what we have today. In a nutshell, it is about a transition from an industrial society to a post-industrial society. By that, I mean an economy and social structure shaped much more by digital technologies and greater globalization. These were fundamental transformations of the economy, both because of what they implied about shared prosperity, the promise of liberalism that was so beautifully exhibited in the first seven decades of the Second World War, but also for the coalitions that supported liberal democracy. Let's start from the economy. Mm-hmm. In the industrial economy, shared prosperity was realized because democratic institutions created a framework in which businesses could expand, innovate, reach new markets. But for doing so, they needed workers. And in the context of a democratic society, and especially with strong labor unions, what that required was for them to share the gains with the workers, pay higher wages, create jobs. In fact, they were so keen on finding labor that they kept bidding wages up and going around the country trying to find workers. That pathway is a very powerful one for generating shared prosperity, because most of us earn our livings as laborers of one sort or another. Digital technologies changed every aspect of that bargain. First, they advantage people with a college degree in managerial technical positions that could work with computers and new advanced machinery. But second, and even more powerfully, digital technologies became a platform for automation, meaning the substitution of machines and algorithms for tasks previously performed by human workers. And automation is critical because it potentially severs the link between business expansion and innovation and shared prosperity. Now, businesses can expand, reach new markets, increase their productivity, while at the same time, they're laying off workers, because now we get machines, robots, or software systems to do the things that workers used to do before. That was a sea change, and it is very intimately related to the increase in inequality that you noted at the beginning of our conversation, David. Globalization added to that via similar processes.
0: You are clearly, I mean, I think some people will talk about the slow death of liberal democracy and think about Donald Trump, but you are describing a process that began long before Donald Trump was president, perhaps before he was even a public figure. When did things start to
1: 100%.
0: Shift?
1: I think that's a very, very important point, David. Donald Trump is a symptom, and things started four decades or more before Donald Trump even came on the scene. And that's a very, very important thing to understand, because if people who support liberal democracy, people who support center-left parties, if they act under the misapprehension, conceit that somehow, if you defeat Donald Trump or his version, wherever it is in Germany or in the UK, things are going to be fine, that is the worst mistake you can make. And in fact, we made that mistake in the United States, thinking if you have 4 years of Biden, somehow the problems are going to go away. No, the problems are severe and deep. And you have to recognize that people on the far right, or in other parts of the anti-establishment political spectrum, are appearing as powerful figures precisely because of the weaknesses, vulnerabilities of liberal democracy. And the second aspect of that is the changes in the social structure of politics in the post-industrial society. Mm. In a nutshell, in the post-industrial era, college-educated people became much more influential socially and politically. And in the process, they also became dominant in center-left politics. Parties like the Democratic Party in the US, the Labour Party in the UK, Social Democrats in Europe, used to get their votes from manual workers, blue-collar workers, workers without a college degree, and the college-educated used to vote for center-right parties. Today, everywhere, in Canada, in the US, in the UK, Germany, France, Italy, Spain, the picture has changed. Individuals with a college degree, especially those postgraduate degrees or in large urban areas, overwhelmingly support the center left. And workers without a college degree have shifted to the center right and often to the hard right. That change is critical for understanding the woes of liberal democracy.
0: What you're describing, we see in this country, we see in Canada, you're describing other countries where that's been seen. But I do want to bring it back to the United States, because it is such, or had been, such a beacon for liberal democracy. You described Donald Trump as a symptom of the decline of liberal democracy. Is he an accelerator of that decline?
1: Oh, absolutely. 100% is an accelerator. He's decimated very important aspects of democratic norms during his first presidency. And during his second presidency, he's been quite busy dismantling many important aspects of our democratic institutions, some of them in a way that will never be able to be repaired, and also continuing to polarize the country and engaging in really corruption that nobody could have even foreseen a couple of years ago. So yes, it is very problematic. But it's very, very important. I want to add that one more time. Just defeating Donald Trump isn't enough. If Democrats come to power, and the same is true in Europe, if the Social Democrats or Labour parties come to power, and continue to repeat the mistakes of liberal democracy in the 80s, 90s, 2000s, things are going to get worse.
0: Why is it that the place that was the beacon for liberal democracy, why is it the United States seems so ripe now for illiberal thought and illiberal policy? What changed? Does it come down to the economic inequality that just shattered the promise?
1: The phenomena I'm describing are remarkably similar across most of the industrialized advanced economies. That being said, because of the weakness of protective labor market institutions, such as unions, regulations protecting workers, minimum wages, and the extent to which tech played a central role, United States has experienced far greater increase in inequality and a far more jarring form of inequality than pretty much every other country. UK is the next in line, perhaps, but the United States stands apart, for example, in how inequality did not just mean an opening of a big gap between, say, the college educated and the non-college educated, but the college educated improved their standing and in real incomes, while those of people without a college degree got worse and worse and worse for a period of about 35 years from 1980 onwards. That is a really striking pattern. Second, differently from many parts of the advanced world, the United States has had a history of anti-establishment right-wing ideas brewing in various different forms, going back to the Birch Society, to the strong opposition to New Deal liberalism coming from some business quarters, etc. I mean, I'm not saying that the same did not exist in Canada or in France and in Germany, but it was sort of more pronounced in the United States. And I think once the anti-establishment feelings became stronger and the weaknesses of center-left parties and liberal democracy were ripe to be exploited, that created a bigger dynamic for alt-right and some extremist ideas to develop in the United States. But again, if you look at those ideas, you'll see some of them have their origins in France. So it's not just a U.S. phenomenon.
0: I'm David Common, sitting in for Pia Chattopadhyay, and this morning I'm speaking with Nobel laureate and MIT economist Daron Acemoglu about the future of liberal democracy. This brings me to a turn in the conversation, and that is, where are we headed? And I say we because although Canada is a separate country, we are sucked into the vortex of the Americans, into their politics, into their culture, into so much more. And I'm going to not look at Canada. I'm going to use the example of Hungary here for a moment, which you write about in the book. A young fellow in 1989 standing before a huge crowd in Budapest demanding free elections in Hungary and the withdrawal of Soviet troops. A man whose name would become synonymous first with democratic liberation and then with being in a very illiberal state. I'm talking, of course, about Viktor Orban. What does what has happened in Hungary with the rejection of Orban after many years, his replacement by Péter Magyar, a far more progressive candidate, is that a one-off? Is it an example of where the United States, where other countries may one day go? How do we look at the direction we're traveling in?
1: While I agree with you 100% that the U.S. has an outsized effect, not just on Canada, on the entire Western world, each country has its own somewhat separate dynamics. The extent to which deliberative democracy has collapsed in the United States is very different from what happened in Ireland or in Switzerland. Canada, I think, has weathered some of these storms far better than the United States. So I think there's more to be proud of how the Canadians or the Canadian political system has dealt with some of these problems, and hence hope that Canada can also continue to build on those successes in order to rebuild liberal democracy and some of its aspirations and some of its results. Now, in terms of the Magyar situation in Hungary, I think it's not a one-off, but it's also not one that we are currently set to repeat in the United States or in the UK or France. Magyar, for example, came from the same party as Orban.
0: Yeah, originally.
1: Orban, throughout his illiberal term, remained, at least in rhetoric, very faithful to voice the ideas that were congruent with many parts of Hungarian society. Especially, he amplified some prejudices. He lambasted the more educated globalized elites. He sounded like he wanted to improve the lot of working Hungarian. Magyar builds on those. And he, if you look at his immigration stance, for example, it is not as draconian as Orban, but it's not that different. Democrats in the United States, the Labour Party in the UK, they are having a hard time reaching lower education working class communities.
0: Because they were seen to have betrayed them. Let's be frank about that. The globalized liberal elites that you're speaking about were perceived at a minimum to have turned their back on the very people they pretended to represent.
1: That perception had some validity because they didn't do that. And this is what I call sins of omission and sins of commission. Sins of omission are related to the college-educated groups that became dominant in the Democratic Party, remaining passive and indifferent to the rising inequality, changing labor market situation, changing economic opportunities that brought so much inequality. But they also committed these sins of commission of promoting cultural politics that alienated the working class communities, that started looking down on their values and trying to police their values, and that created a huge backlash. And that's the danger in all of these situations where the criticisms of that liberal approach has been sometimes exaggerated, sometimes rightly emphasized. But in all of them, that backlash is present, and you have to reverse it. It is one of the conclusions of my book, that liberal democracy cannot stand without the working class at its center. So the working class needs to come back into the coalition supporting liberal democracy. And that is essential. And I think Magyar has a chance to do that in Hungary, but I am very keen to find out who can do that in the United States or who can do that in the UK.
0: That brings me perfectly to a fellow named Zoran Mamdani, now New York City's mayor, identifies himself as a democratic socialist. Young people have been flocking to his idea. We look at some of those who are running in the midterm elections. Some of them are succeeding in the primary races. Let me zero in on Mamdani. Is there something that he is getting right that appeals to those who seek a return to a more liberal democratic life?
1: I think there is a lot Mamdani is getting right, but there are things that he's not. First, he has got the right instinct of very successful, effective local politicians. They start from bottom up, they listen, they understand, they sympathize, they empathize with their constituents, they have a mixture of charisma and understanding. He's excellent at that, you can see that. Second, he's putting economic issues at the forefront of his rhetoric. And what he calls the affordability crisis is a close cousin of the collapse of shared prosperity, which I emphasize a lot as one of the biggest failings of liberal democracy over the last four and a half decades. Now, those two are excellent. But Mamdani is a creation of New York. His supporters are young, very well educated, completely left-leaning, whereas the coalition that the Democratic Party needs to create includes workers, working-class communities from Kentucky, from Alabama, from Pennsylvania. And those constituents are not going to sympathize with his language to the same extent. So the language, I think, needs to be much more attuned to the sensibilities of those groups who need to be won back for the democratic, liberal democratic coalition. And the democratic socialist label may not help, but also the cultural politics baggage. And by the way, I mean, I'm not against cultural issues as being part of politics. They have to be in a diverse, changing society like Canada, like the United States. But the problem was the top-down way that that cultural politics was conducted, perhaps that it became extreme, but it was also pitting the college-educated against non-college-educated with the first group, which was ascended, looking down on the values of the latter. I think that's a no-no. But then the fourth one is that if you make affordability or shared prosperity, inequality, jobs your centerpiece, that's step number one. But step number two, then you need to actually deliver on that. You need to come up with policies that will improve that, because otherwise it's just talk. And that, that improvement needs to create demonstration effects that then bring more people into your fold. And I think that's where there are question marks, that some of Mamdani's ideas are a bit unlikely to work. So for instance, the way to solve the broader inequality problem in the United States is obviously not setting up state-run stores so that you can cut out the not so large margins that supermarkets make. I don't think that's going to transform the affordability problem. It's certainly not going to create a more fair economy in the big picture. So we need more radical but also effective policies to deal with inequality. And that's why a large part of the end of the book is devoted to what I call pre-worker AI. How can we leverage AI technologies, not the way that they're being developed right now in Silicon Valley, but in a way that's much better for job creation, much better for workers, much better for making workers central to the production process.
0: In the midst of all of that change, AI and everything else, what makes you think liberal democracy, a political movement, will actually survive? Will reinvent itself? Why do you have the confidence that that will happen?
1: I don't have that confidence. Absolutely not.
0: Okay.
1: What I have a confidence on are two other things. One is that I am very convinced that liberal ideas have been an amazing beacon for our social and economic progress, and they are badly, badly, badly needed for our future as well. That I am 100% convinced. Second, I am also convinced that it is possible to make liberal democracy. It is possible to rein in AI in a way that will benefit society. It is possible to create a fairer economy and greater consensus and compromise and dialogue within the liberal democratic institutions. I'm also very convinced of that, and that's why I give many examples of how that was done in the past and even during our current era. What I'm not convinced by is that we are going to get AI right, meaning the right regulation, the right democratic pressure to redirect AI, and that the center-left in the U.S. and in other countries is going to wake up and really start looking for a new governing philosophy, which is what I argue is necessary.
0: Darren Acemoglu, it's been a pleasure. Thank you very much for the conversation.
1: It's been my pleasure, David. Thanks for your questions. Thanks for your very interesting perspective.
0: That is Darren Acemoglu, Nobel Prize-winning economist at MIT, and his new book is called What Happened to Liberal Democracy?

0: We're listening to new music from American jazz supergroup Dinner Party, Mutual Respect, off their new album, What You Bringing. It combines the talents of Terrace Martin, Robert Glasper, Kamasi Witt Washington, and Ninth Wonder. Well, coming your way shortly, the CBC News. And when we return, the Democrats are still duking it out for the party's future. The November midterms are looming. Coming up, we're going to look at why a new crop of left-leaning candidates is being touted as either the bedrock or the breakdown of the Democratic Party's path to power. I'm David Common, The Sunday Magazine, returning in 6 minutes.
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2: Sindhu V didn't start out in comedy. 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
5: This is CBC News from Vancouver. Good morning, I'm Stephanie Mercier. Opposition leader Pierre Poilievre is calling on the Prime Minister to cancel the September gas tax hike. Ottawa had stopped taxing retail gas sales earlier this year. The temporary halt is going to expire in September. Poilievre is also asking all gas tax to be eliminated till next Canada Day.
6: That means keeping the fuel excise tax off, removing GST on gas and diesel until Canada Day, and permanently scrapping the industrial carbon tax and the fuel standard tax.
5: Poilievre claims these measures would save Canadian families $1,000 a month. To Indonesia. Emergency workers are sifting through concrete rubble, racing to find survivors following a massive magnitude 7.7 earthquake. Officials have declared a 2-week state of emergency as search teams clear collapsed buildings, hospitals, and homes. At least 51 people are confirmed dead, with dozens injured and thousands displaced into makeshift camps. Hundreds of aftershocks continue to rattle the region. In Hawaii, heavy rains and strong winds are lashing Hawaii as Hurricane Lala passes over the islands. The aftermath has left roads clogged and houses damaged. Many power lines have been downed, leaving tens of thousands of households without power. Authorities are asking people to remain sheltered as the storm strengthens. In this province, the BC Wildfire Service says it is keeping an eye on an unstable weather pattern that could produce more lightning strikes and wildfires in the southern half of BC today. It comes even as evacuation orders are slowly being lifted near some of the province's most concerning fires, with thousands of people returning home in recent days. The CBC's Benit Braich has more on what the homecoming means for some residents.
7: The landscape has changed due to the fire.
8: Around 3 weeks after being evacuated, Nicholas Kosovic is now reopening his cafe in Clinton, BC.
7: And many homes along the highway have burned, so it does really change your expectation of a return home.
8: Many BC evacuees are returning to areas that remain on alert. Further south in Summerland, residents of around 400 properties in the Trout Creek neighborhood are headed home. Bonnie Howard is among them. She's relieved her place is safe, but worries for the many who have lost theirs.
9: So there is a lot of emotions that are going through us, and I think there will be for a while.
8: A reentry guide online suggests some homes and properties don't have power, and the district is still under a boil water notice. Returning residents are advised to have cleaning supplies, get rid of all spoiled food, and have a first aid kit and a camera to record the property's condition for insurance purposes. Benit Braich, CBC News, Abbotsford.
5: And emergency officials in the Okanagan-Similkameen say the staged re-entry of residents will continue today. Around 12,000 residents of Summerland were forced out by the Bald Range fire just over a week ago. The first neighborhood was allowed to return Friday. More people are being allowed back in waves. Eric Thompson speaks for the regional district and says more information on the next stage will come today.
10: The staged re-entry continues today. I appreciate people's patience. I'm delivering the message and trying to get as much information as I can in a situation where information is rapidly evolving. And at the one of the important things for people to know is there is a wildfire right now that's still very much present in this area and is still out of control.
5: Thompson says people will still be under evacuation alerts and will still need to be prepared to leave again on a moment's notice. And finally,

That's the Simon Fraser University Pipe Band. In a recording the band shared earlier this summer, the Pipe Band, celebrating its 60th anniversary this year, was just named the Grade 1 World Champions in Scotland yesterday. This is SFU's seventh time getting that title, but the first time they've been the champions in 17 years. And that's the CBC News from Vancouver. Looking now at the BC weather, along the north coast, there is a fog advisory, otherwise clouds and drizzle and a high of 18. For the Peace region, sun and cloud to start, a high of 20. For the central interior, sunny and 26. For the southeast, a chance of showers and the risk of thunderstorms this afternoon with a high of 26. For the southern interior, the air quality warning continues, a chance of showers or thunderstorms later and a high of 30. And for the south coast, clearing this afternoon with local smoke, a high of 23.

0: U.S. midterms, now just 3 months away, and the stakes very high for the Democrats. Progressives and centrists have been duking it out in the primaries, fighting to take hold of the party's future. They still disagree on the strategy to win back control of Congress from the Republicans in November. Let's get into it with Tamara Keith, NPR's senior political correspondent and the host of the NPR Politics podcast, and John Nichols, the executive editor of the progressive news magazine, The Nation. Tamara and John, good day to you both.
1: Hello.
2: It's great to be with you.
0: Lots to talk about here. Tamara, let me start with you. I was reading this, this analogy, comes from Vox, that the rise of the progressives is not actually the left rising, but the center falling. Is that assessment correct?
1: Well, certainly the progressive wing, and progressive probably isn't even quite the right word for it, of the Democratic Party is ascendant. You have seen these wins, younger, more even far left candidates defeating older incumbents in deep blue districts in blue states. But then you also saw Abdul El-Sayed in Michigan win that primary. That said, in Michigan and in Wisconsin, where Francesca Hung narrowly lost her primary, the total Democratic electorate, if you include the candidates who got much smaller shares, the majority of Democrats in both of those races actually did vote for a non-progressive non-progressive candidate.
0: Like the establishment-ish candidate.
1: Yeah, the establishment wing-ish.
0: Yes, yeah. John, let me get into that with you, because it is fascinating. I think a lot of people north of the border here have looked at the U.S., and yes, we see Bernie Sanders and we see Alexandria Ocasio-Cortez, and they have been symbolic of this rise, but there are so many other names that Tamara's leaning in on here. Is this all because of Trump? Like, is it just that the pendulum swung and now it's swinging on the other side of the political spectrum that far in the other direction?
2: No, not at all.
0: Okay.
2: In fact, that's one of the analyses I hear now and again, and it always kind of lights my white hair on fire. Here's the reality. This started in 2007, 2008, when we had our big economic bailout in the United States. Yep. And we actually had Democrats in very good position in Congress and ultimately coming into the presidency. And there's a lot of negotiations. Frankly, the negotiations said, we're going to bail out the banks. We're going to bail out the mortgage companies. But somehow working class people, folks who are trying to hold on to their home, folks who maybe trying to get a job or keep a good job, they somehow ended up at the short end of that stick. And so I think if you go back all the way to there, you've seen lots of reactions, some on the right, to be quite honest, but more so ultimately on the left. And I never like that comparison of the right and left, saying, oh, it's a Tea Party and it's a left thing. These are very, very different reactions asking for very different things. But the bottom line is this. If you look at Bernie Sanders' candidacy beginning in 2015, he was at 3% in the polls. He went out across America, started talking to people about that bailout and about a lot of trade issues and other things. And there was an electricity to it. It took a lot of time to take shape. But frankly, if you look at many of the candidates who are running now and succeeding, and you can even go back to people like AOC and folks like that, they got their start in that Sanders campaign. And I would argue that across America, there is a base of voters, a growing base of voters, who are not necessarily DSA or not necessarily some very precise definition of progressive, but they're quite sure that the economics of the Democratic Party, which was for a long time very neoliberal, just doesn't work for them. And they don't want to go to Trump. They absolutely object to Trump. And I think there's a growing portion of the population that objects to Trump. But they want something different than just a centrist Democratic Party.
0: So that brings up the question about whether they are electable. Like, it's one thing to get elected in a primary. Can they get elected in a general election? Tamara, I'll start with you and I'll go off to John as well.
1: Well, in deep blue districts, they absolutely can get elected.
0: Yeah.
1: Like these primaries are the general election in a lot of these districts. You know, I think that.

0: I think Michigan is an incredibly big test. Progressives who I talk to in the realm of people that are trying to get progressives elected say that, yeah, this is a chips on the table moment. This is a swing state with a lot of working class and black voters who have not necessarily been fully persuaded by the progressive left, but could be. And so this is a huge test, whether Abdul El-Sayed can win that race in a swing state. There's also another congressional district there where there's another progressive candidate. So this is the test. And I think a lot of voters said, hey, like, the establishment has been telling us how to win for a long time. And they gave us Hillary Clinton and they gave us Kamala Harris. And maybe they're wrong. And voters are saying they're willing to try something else.
1: John, I turn to you because, again, I'm looking through the Canadian lens here. We know Bernie, but yeah, he's in Vermont. We've heard of Zoran Mamdani, but he's in New York, and that city is not America. Are progressive or further left-leaning Democrats electable on a national stage?
2: Sure they are. Let me begin by reminding you that New York in the last quarter century has had a couple of Republican mayors, and one of them switched to be an independent ultimately. Vermont, before Bernie Sanders was elected, no non-Republican had been elected to his Senate seat since the 1850s. And so when you start to look at progressive politics, what you realize is that it takes hold based on organizing and based on building an understanding. Will these progressives who are on the ballot this year win everywhere? I can promise you no. I can clearly tell you that some of them will lose, just as has been the case with many rising movements. But what you want to look at is kind of a model across the country. I think Tamara is exactly right. Michigan is a test base, not just with Abdul El-Sayed, but with Will Lawrence running in that central Michigan district, the other candidate she is, I believe, mentioning. Yeah. But what I will remind you is, up in Minnesota, and Minnesota is much more of a swing state than people think. Democrats do very, very well there, but in presidential politics, they've often had some pretty close results. It's a state where Democrats have to get their act together and have to run good campaigns. I think they will this year. But Peggy Flanagan is going to be elected to the U.S. Senate, I think quite easily, as a very, very progressive candidate. And I would say, look down in Ohio, south of Michigan, where you're seeing Sherrod Brown make a comeback. Sherrod Brown is a classic economic populist. He's older. He was in the Senate before. He might not fit, all of your models. Mm. And yet at the end of the day, I think this is what to understand. And I give one quick example here. The rising issue in a lot of these places to kind of speak about corporate power is AI data centers, opposition to AI data centers. And it's very interesting that Sherrod Brown, I'm older, more mature, liberal, into progressive, has picked up the AI data center issue and is running with it there in Ohio. And I guess what
1: is
2: I would just tell
1: of
2: you
1: is... Is that because of distrust of AI, or is it because of how close the Trump presidency is to big tech?
2: I wrote a book 10 years ago about the rise of machine learning and all this stuff. And I can tell you, people are really scared. Sometimes based on, reading up and actually having reasons to be scared. Sometimes just they've seen other so-called, they've seen other revolutions, but what we refer to as industrial revolutions, they haven't gone so well for them. Bottom line is this. There is in America a lot of skepticism about AI data centers, and more deeply, I think about AI. What I'm telling you is you look at some of these progressive candidates who are rising. They've been very on this. And now you're seeing more so-called mainstream Democrats or liberal Democrats picking it up as well. Bottom line is, if you want to understand movements, understand that they take shape over time. They begin to bring their issues into the mix. Again, going back, I don't want to get offline here, that Tamara's analysis is right. Michigan is going to be a huge test. But if you only look at Michigan on election night, you may miss a whole bunch of other results that tell you that actually progressives are doing very well.
1: All right. Let us actually talk about Michigan here for a moment. I want to play you a clip of Donald Trump reacting to El-Sayed's victory. Here it is.
3: The communists want to take their ruinous and deadly ideology of misery and squalor to every state in America, but we're not going to let them. And I will say this, one of the things that I have seen with communism throughout the world, I see a lot of different places being president, but one of the things I see, and you see it here in the blue states run by Democrats, everything's filthy dirty all the time.
1: Filthy dirty all the time. This sounds reminiscent of something that played before 1989 when the Berlin Wall was still up. Tamara, how effective could a line of their communists be against progressive Democrats?
0: Yeah, President Trump has used this line before. He used it in the 2024 campaign. I think he used it in 2020. He may have used it in like 1985, for all I know. he comes back to the same things again and again and again. But here's the thing. Communism is scarier than socialism. So he's not talking about socialism because some share of the electorate in America is like, well, the Democratic Socialists don't seem that scary. So Trump is really pushing to make them extra scary. Let's just say that I just spent the last several days in Pennsylvania talking to swing voters, people who have voted for both parties. Multiple people unprompted brought up socialism and said, gosh, you know, that is just too far for me. That sounds scary. And the Democratic Party is going too far away from me. I didn't ask the question, though I would have if it hadn't come up, but voters are volunteering this when I talk to them. And so I do think that information ecosystems that people are in, this is breaking through and it is.
1: It's a thing to fear. That's what it's being presented as, right?
0: And the president cannot have this midterm election be a referendum on him. Mm-hmm. He's unpopular. His war is unpopular. His association with data centers is unpopular. Voters brought that up, too. He needs to run against something. He needs Republicans to have something to run against because they don't have a lot that they're running for.
1: This is a complete aside, but whenever I hear fears of socialism in the United States from people, I also ask, do you like your Social Security? And the answer is very quickly, yes, we do.
0: Of course.
1: Well, is that not a social program?
2: Yes.
1: I digress. Let us turn to something much less consequential, much less controversial. That is the Middle East, and particularly Israel. And the way in which relations and the U.S. position on Israel is playing out within the Democratic Party. There was this vote last month in the U.S. to end aid to Israel. It's split in support from House Democrats, split in half. That would have been unthinkable before the war in Gaza and the October 7th attacks. I wonder if the Democrats in Congress, can there be something that reconciles them to be more or less on the same page, or is that just not going to happen? Is absolute support for Israel over inside the Democratic Party? John, I'll start with you.
2: Sure. I think it's ending. There are going to be some people in the Democratic Party, very loyal Democrats, who remain pretty strongly committed to Israel. But it's a smaller grouping. And remember, when we talk about commitment to Israel, it's not, you know, it's at a level of debates about military support and things of that nature. And on some of those debates, you're going to see more and more support for cutting off the military aid. That's what you saw with that vote. Even many of the people who support cutting off military aid would like to see Israel change government. Obviously, not have Netanyahu in charge and things like that. So there's nuance to this that people should understand. Now, here's the critical thing about it, though, and I think this is, to me, I talk a lot to voters, and I talk a lot to candidates who talk to voters. You know, I'm always interested in what the discussion is about, and I can tell you, going back just as an anecdote, I was down in rural southwestern Wisconsin in Lafayette County, which is, you know, it's kind of a swing county, but pretty farm country, and I was talking to some folks down there, and a woman said to me, this is 2 years ago, you know. 2 years ago, she was going to endorse for the Democrats. And she said, in these small towns of 3,000-4,000 folks, she said, you know, the question I get at the door more often than just about anything else. And I said, affordability, of course, right? Or something like that. And she said, no, I hear about Gaza. And I have a lot of people say, I'm seeing all those children getting killed. And you know, why isn't something being done about that? Now, I'm not trying to to extrapolate too much from that discussion, but I've heard it in other places as well. And I do think that I think a lot of our media in the U.S. didn't understand the extent to which people, be they Democrats or Republicans, conservatives, moderates, independents, progressives, whatever you want to call them, they saw something happening and they felt like this is something the United States should be able to, you know, should either be able to help stop or should be on the other side of, should be clearly opposed to and aggressively so. And what the progressives have done in many places, and a growing number of even more moderate Democrats, is they've stepped up and said, yes, people, you're right. This is something that we should be actively trying to stop.
1: There's a story that's connected to all of this. Came out of the Michigan primary. Tens of millions of dollars given by the American-Israeli Public Affairs Committee and other super PACs to the centrist candidate, to Haley Stevens. What do you think the outcome of that race, Tamara, says about the power, perhaps the diminishing power, of big donors to sway voters?
0: I think that there are lots of questions about the power of big money in politics, the power of advertising, really, generally at all. But still, lots of money is going into advertising. And we readily expect that AIPAC, which is a U.S. organization, U.S. donors, is going to spend a lot of money to support Mike Rogers, the Republican, in that Michigan race. They've had really incredibly mixed results with their political spending in the last year or so. But the group seems pretty committed to it. I do think that several candidates, progressive candidates especially, have really done a good job of making the spending an issue in the campaign, of saying, we won't take big money. We don't want that money, that outside influence. We are a people powered movement, very much in the Bernie Sanders mold. And it was an effective campaign message. Being outspent, 100-1, I don't know how that works in the general election.
1: I want to look at the Congress that we might all see come next year as a result of the midterms in November. The Republicans who are in Congress are now almost entirely major supporters of the president and will give him a near free hand. The Democrats are not as unified. They differ on issues from Israel to AI to the way in which you deal with corporate America to so many other issues. What do the Democrats need to do if they find themselves in power in one part of the House or one part of Congress or the other? What do they need to do to try to actually help govern?
2: If you're asking me,
1: please.
2: They need to, show up, get sworn in, and I would like to give you a broader picture, and I can. I'm glad to.
1: Yeah, but what I mean, John. Like they don't seem to be on the same page.
2: Yeah, but they got 2 years of Donald Trump still as president. You understand? At the end of the day, the thing that has united the Democratic Party in quite a few cycles has been opposition to Donald Trump. Mm-hmm. And so as a touchstone, opposing what Trump does, coming up, if they're smart, coming up with good alternative visions for what might be done, finding a handful of Republicans, and there are still about, Tamara can tell you the numbers probably even better than I, but a handful of Republicans they might get on their side, especially in the Senate. So it's the 2 years there are opposition to Trump. But your deeper question is the important one, and that is, what's your vision going forward? What are you proposing? Beyond the word no, what are you suggesting? And there is going to be a wrestling match within the Democratic Party at this point. What interests me a great deal are going to be these new members coming in, not just the Democratic Socialists and the kind of aggressive progressives, but also folks coming in from some Senate seats around the country, from a number of House seats around the country, if indeed the Democrats have a good season. Their message fresh from the campaign trail will be very, very important. And my sense is that although I know there will be divisions, there will be disagreements, if they root back to Social Security, Medicare, Medicaid, and an economic, you know, very economically focused message, they can keep their caucuses together pretty well. Unfortunately, last thing I'll say on this is, I don't know if you know anything about members of the Senate, many members of Congress, they have a very hard time paying attention to governing when there's a presidential race on the horizon. And so my sense is that an awful lot of their energy is going to start to, it'll be mostly opposing Trump and then shifting toward that presidential race.
1: So let me talk to you, Tamara, before we get to whether it's Vance, whether it's Rubio running for the Republicans. How can the Democrats fight the Trump presidency if they are fighting amongst themselves?
0: It's a good question, but I think that they really have to figure out what they are for and not just what they are against. I think that we can readily expect that if Democrats retake the House or the Senate or both, that investigations into administration policies and actions, investigations into the president's private financial dealings, things like that, those sorts of oversight responsibilities that Congress has really not done in the last couple of years, that oversight will really take center stage. But in terms of figuring out what they're for, how they talk about it, how they make a case for what they would do if they were to get that governing trifecta after the 2028 election, that is ultimately probably not going to get solved until Democrats coalesce behind a presidential candidate. Right now, the party doesn't really have a leader.
2: That's right.
1: Okay, you've given me the opening. We have 2 minutes left. I've said Rubio and I've said Vance on the Republican side. Is Ocasio-Cortez going to be on the ticket for the next presidential cycle?
0: Maybe.
1: John, who has jumped in on every other conversation so far, is the silent one this time.
2: Here's my view. If she wants to be a candidate, if she chooses to be, and I think this is still something she's very much wrestling with, if she chooses to be a presidential candidate, I think that she has made a lot of the right moves and there's potential to really take off, to have something major happen within the primaries and potentially to be, you know, you could even see that happen. You could see that happen. You could also see a vice presidential with, you know, one of the many governors who are thinking of running, things like that. But what I will tell you is this, right now, when I look, I recently had to do this for another show. I counted up everybody who is being speculated about as a Democratic candidate. And I think we got to 34.
0: With two minutes, we can't even say all their names. There's so many.
2: And what I would tell you is that to me, the base of the party is ready for someone who can go out there and electrify them. Now
1: the base is, but it's the country.
2: I'm not sure. Yeah. Look, I mean, ask Barack Obama. He electrified the base in the Democratic Party and he went out and did pretty well for himself as a presidential candidate. It can happen. And you don't have to be the absolute front runner at the start. So what I would tell you is keep an eye on people who are out there carefully building and trying to develop things. I'm watching a lot of governors. I'm watching some members of the House, members of the Senate. But you are right. If AOC decides to run, she would be right in the mix, very possibly at the top of a lot of polls and a credible candidate for November. If I had to bet, though, I wouldn't be shocked if instead she was looking at becoming the senator from New York.
1: We'll leave it there. Tamara, John, thank you so much for your time. Not the last we'll be speaking about this, no doubt.
0: Really enjoyed great it. Pleasure. Thank you.
1: Thank you. Tamara Keith is NPR's senior political correspondent and host of the NPR Politics podcast, and John Nichols, the executive editor of the progressive news magazine, The Nation.

0: Staffney with a new track called Forward. I'm David Common in for Pia today on the Sunday Magazine. 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For the Toronto Blue Jays, it's not exactly like last season. They are, though, still clinging to hopes for a return to the playoffs with a recent run of wins. But whether they're riding high or stuck in a skid, you know Hazel May will be there. For more than a decade, she has had a front row seat to Canada's team as the on-field reporter for the Blue Jays on Sportsnet. Longtime fans know her as the powerhouse broadcaster who is beloved by the players she covers and admired by colleagues in the league. Millions more got to know Hazel when Canadians tuned in en masse to watch the Jays' World Series run last fall. Then came the accolades. The Canadian Baseball Hall of Fame and the museum awarded Hazel the Jack Graney Award. It's a lifetime achievement honor for sports journalists. And in May, she received the Gordon Sinclair Award for broadcast journalism at the Canadian Screen Awards. Pia spoke with her about it back in April. Here is that conversation.
1: Now batting, here's Canada's number one baseball field reporter, Hazel May.

0: She's singing along. Hey,
1: I love that song. It's so uplifting. Thank you for that nice introduction.
0: We asked you. You're welcome. We asked you to pick a walk-up song because you don't get one, unlike the players. And you said I would choose Golden from K-Pop Demon Hunters.
1: When I first heard that song, and it just talked about, you know, the queen that you're meant to be. And believe me, it's not that I feel like I'm royalty, but I feel like women in general, we don't stop and kind of pat ourselves on the back when we should from time to time. And 2025 was an incredible year for the ball club, for Sportsnet, for my colleagues and I. And I just thought, you know what, let's just drink it in because who knows what's going to happen in 2026. But thank you for that. Very nice.
0: Tell me this, Hazel. So many more Canadians now can at least name off their favorite players. What's it been like for you coming off the World Series?
1: Oh, people and fans are incredibly, incredibly kind. And after that World Series run, I've been stopped at grocery stores after, you know, mass when I go to church on Sundays. There is this general feeling of positivity when it comes to the Blue Jays and sports. And 2025 really united the country, but it also united people, given the way the world is going and the way us as a nation being perceived. I think it was the perfect time for this team to get on that kind of run. More people are watching baseball, more people are following this team, and I think there is this fabric of unity and cohesiveness when people talk about the Blue Jays.
0: Do you accept that people see you not as part of the team per se, but as part of the Blue Jays experience? Oh,
1: you and I talked about this off air. It is an uncomfortable, awkward feeling when kind people say, we view you as a Blue Jay, like you're part of the team. And my comeback is always, I've never hit a double in the gap in my life. Like I've never, even if I tried, I don't think I could. I played softball in high school. It's lovely that they think that. But there is a line in the sand. As much as I'm there to promote the team, I'm there to, you know, market the team. I never shy away from that as the home broadcaster of a team that is owned by Rogers Communications under that umbrella. So when people say, you know, we view you as a Blue Jay, I think it's a very lovely sentiment and I thank them for it. But I am certainly not part of the Blue Jays.
0: Okay, let's continue with the accolades because I mentioned a couple in the introduction. When you learned that you were getting the Jack Granny Award, which is a pretty big deal, you called your mom.
1: I did.
0: What'd she say to you?
1: She had no idea who Jack Granny was. So I'm trying to explain. I have been lucky enough to be asked to host the induction at the Canadian Baseball Hall of Fame in St. Mary's, Ontario. And it took me a while because I'm the MC of that induction. I'm not the awardee. It's an incredibly amazing honor that I never, ever really wrapped my head around the fact that, hey, maybe one day I'll be in the Canadian Baseball Hall of Fame, but this is something that's very cool.
0: Okay. You said that when you called your mom, here's what she said to you.
1: Yes.
0: Hazel. She said, I'm so happy for you. I know how hard you've worked.
1: She does. Yeah. I'm getting a little choked up, but she knows. I mean, our mothers know I am constantly researching. I'm writing. I'm always watching sports. She sees how many hours and how many family gatherings I've missed because I'm working.
0: And then after she said that, so she says, hi, honey, I'm so happy for you. I know how hard you've worked. You get a little choked up. And then she says, okay, honey. Talk to you tomorrow.
1: Yeah. I don't know about you. My mother has to be one of the fewest moms where she doesn't really like to talk on the phone. She wants you to call her, but get to the point and she's done. And it's never been, so what's going on? It's always been, hi, what's up? And I'll say, hey, mom, this is happening. Okay. Talk to you later.
0: I ask you that, Hazel, because clearly your mother is proud of you and said so much in that phone call, and I'm sure other times as well. But she's also like, hey, okay, that's great. Now let's move on. And I ask you this because you and I are both kids of immigrants, Asian yes. immigrants. And so I'm wondering how that cultural piece fits into that.
1: So my late father immigrated to this great country in 1973, established himself, then sent for us. We came here. And from a cultural expectation, because he left his career to come to a new country, did not know the language, just knew that it would provide a better life for his children and his wife. He thought, listen, you're going to be a doctor or a lawyer. There was no in between. To him, that was honorable professions.
0: He was doctor, a lawyer.
1: Yes, he was a lawyer in the Philippines, but here in Canada, it didn't recognize his law degree unless he started from scratch. And so he worked for Sick Kids Hospital. In his mind, he didn't do all this just so you can be a sportscaster. Like, come on. So it took a little bit of convincing that this was a honorable career, that I could make a good living. Mm-hmm. And so it is weird to then, you know, think of my mom being so proud of me, and dad was, you know, alive for the majority of my career, which is great. And it brings me great joy. But if you'd asked them in the 70s, there was no chance I was going to be a what? A sportscaster? Yeah. What is that?
0: Except for your dad at least helped instill this love of sports bug in you, because when they arrived, I understand that watching sports is what yeah. helped him with part of the transition.
1: So when dad was at Sick Kids, he couldn't really feel like he was part of the community, part of the fabric, because everybody talked about the Leafs and you know, the Argos. And so he would watch sports to pick up the language and learn English, so that when he would show up, this water cooler conversation, he would have something to contribute and feel like he was part of his new community. And so we had one, I think it was like 13-inch television, and all we watched was sports. And so that in a way is kind of my way of loving sports, is through my father. Hmm. And even today, my mother, who's 84 years old, and she can name you stats. She can tell you who recorded a double-double in the NBA. She's oh, wow. amazing. She's oh, amazing.
0: Wow. Okay, so you can understand why your parents, especially as, you know, again, Asian immigrants who give up everything mm-hmm. to come here to hopefully build a better life for their kids, are like, listen, kid, what's a sports broadcasting business? You are going to be lawyer, dentist, doctor, engineer, whatever.
1: Absolutely.
0: Whatever, right? But you can also understand, because we're talking like not 2026, even though things aren't still perfect, but we're talking about a while ago when there weren't women in sports broadcast. So you can understand their hesitancy, being like, first of all,
1: right.
0: no, but
1: and,
0: second of all,
1: and a brown
0: no.
1: woman? Hello. Yeah. I mean, my, I guess you could call it mentors, were Michelle Tafoya and Melissa Stark and Pam Oliver. Lisa's African American, but in my mind, there was no Southeast Asian woman talking about Major League Baseball and the NHL and things like that. So I don't even know why I had, you know, the gall to think that I could be among the first. Mm. But listen, if you're passionate about something, there's got to be a way for you to make a living.
0: Mm-hmm. And I imagine now you have all kinds of kids of immigrants from the Philippines, young girls,
1: yeah.
0: or just saying to you, like, they see you now, right? Like, you were the first. And so now they can see themselves in you.
1: It's so incredible. I've told this story before. In the early goings of my career, I would have Asian girls and even some Asian boys come up and, you know, I want to be just like you. And it wasn't until I was signing an autograph for someone, and there was a woman behind me, and she kept saying, Hazel, my daughter would like an autograph and she wants to be just like you. And I turned around and her daughter had blonde hair and green eyes. And I think it struck me that I not only influenced the Asian kids out there, but this beautiful girl wanted to be like me. It was one of those aha moments where, wow, I'm actually influencing all these young people mm-hmm. to want to maybe one day do what I do.
0: We are now both in our 50s.
1: Yes.
0: And so you're talking,
1: I know.
0: Can look it up on the internet.
1: I know. I tell people,
0: also,
1: eyeliner.
0: Had a birthday, and the Jays did this Instagram reel where they all wish you happy birthday.
1: They're so
0: blame
1: lovely.
0: Them.
1: I always tell them, listen, eye concealer and Spanx, and You're good. That's all I need to be armed with on the airplane. Even if I forgot my wardrobe, I have my eye concealer and my Spanx.
0: My question is not about your age, but I only bring it up because in your early days of your broadcasting career, you got your start in Sportsnet in 2001. You didn't always want to talk about the various facets of your identity, being a kid of immigrants, being a brown woman, all those things. Why not?
1: Because I wanted to fit in. Mm. I didn't want anyone to single me out because of what I looked like or what my socioeconomic background was. It's silly to think about it now because sports broadcasting is so diverse. Thankfully, can it be better? Absolutely. But it's, as you know, far and away better than it was 25 years ago. I did not want to stick out like a sore thumb. I wanted to feel like I belonged. And I don't want you to point at me and say, she's the first Asian, she's the first Filipino, she's the first this, she's the first woman. I didn't want to be the first. I just wanted to be like one of everybody else.
0: Fair enough. The other kind of challenge you came up against, and again, things have gotten better. Are they fully there? Probably not. Mm. Is that... what do you know about baseball, girl? You might have played softball. You know, even some of the local press focused on your appearance. How did you contend with that? It was, yes, a different time, but never easy.
1: No, and specifically because you're insecure to begin with, but now you're on television and everybody's pointing at what's her nose look like, her hair look like. Now
0: why is she wearing that color lipstick when she's wearing that color dress?
1: Absolutely. Yes. So... did I know that going in? Sure. Did I know that it was at the level it was at times? Probably not. Even, you know, 25, 26 years later, it does carry with me. Wow. It's that kind of a trauma. And even though, hey, you're going into the Canadian Baseball Hall of Fame, you're getting this really great Canadian Screen Award. Are there times where I, you know, look at myself and go, I don't look my best. Did I write this right? Are there grammar mistakes? Like, there's always questioning. Yeah. I'm never, ever satisfied. And the game evolves. So I've got to constantly evolve with the game. I'm not well-versed in metrics and data. That stuff I still have to.
0: You don't need to. You bring other things to the table.
1: I like to think so. And I think the human side, I lean on that kind of strength. My personal relationships, my working relationships, I think bring out a different kind of angle to my reporting. I'm not going to tell you about spin rate all the time. I'm not going to tell you about launch angle. It's just not my wheelhouse. I need to touch upon it. Absolutely. It's still part of the game. But like you said, I try to lean on other strengths when it comes to interviewing.
0: So you start in Sportsnet, then you go to Boston.
1: Yeah.
0: I think some people might not know this about you, that you move to the U.S., you cover the Red Sox, you anchor this flagship sports show, and you became a real fan favorite. But then you decided in 2011, do I have that year right? I'm coming home.
1: I received the phone call from Major League Baseball Network, and they said, listen, we're launching a new 24/7 all baseball network. And in my mind, I'm like, it'll never work. Who wants to watch baseball 24/7? I was employee number one on MLB Network. And then in 2011, I got married, and Scott Moore, who was the president at Sportsnet when I left, he was the fine gentleman that was crazy enough to hire me. He came up to the head table and said, hey, how would you like to come home? And at the time, I looked over at my new husband and I'm like, oh, that's so nice of him. And he walked away, and I looked at him, I'm like, listen, coming home wouldn't be such a bad thing, because we don't really have a support system in New York, where I was living at the time, for MLB Network. And we made the decision to come home. The best decision, as I look back. I would have loved to take what I did at MLB Network and just kind of shift it over to Toronto. But to have family and friends and be back home, that's irreplaceable.
0: If you're just joining us, I'm Pia Chattopadhyay, and that very familiar voice you're hearing is that of Hazel May, the on-field reporter for the Toronto Blue Jays on Sportsnet. And Hazel and I are talking about all things baseball and beyond. let's talk a little more about baseball, because again, as I said in the introduction, like, a lot of us longtime fans know who you are, but a lot of Canadians joined the bandwagon. Happy for the bandwagon, right?
1: Yeah, great. We welcome any and all.
0: Okay, last year, there were so many moments, but there is one particular one that I think has just and you know this, has taken off. So this is after the Jays force a game seven, the ALCS, the championship series. You are interviewing Vladimir Guerrero Jr. in front of a sold-out Rogers Center.
2: For the second time in franchise history, the Blue Jays are going to play game seven. Are you ready?
3: I'm born ready, and I want it all for this city.
2: Vladimir Guerrero Jr., we'll see you tomorrow, Vladdy.
0: Okay, so Vladdy says, born ready. It goes viral. It's put on a shirt. I have a sweatshirt with it on. Inspired, a bobblehead inspired. I sometimes get up now and think, born ready, right? Like so many people do. But here's the question for you, Hazel. In broadcasting, sometimes a simple question can elicit a huge thing. Mm-hmm. But we choose our moments too. This isn't just like, oh, I just asked what. You asked him a very simple question.
1: So when I do these walk-off interviews, I usually have one or two questions kind of lined up in my mind about the game. And he just got such a huge cheer after he answered the first question and after the second one. And I found myself, I'm like, I went blank. I didn't know what else to ask him. And then I thought, you know what? I'll just ask him if he's ready for game seven. And you're absolutely right. As soon as I asked him that and he paused and he had this little smirk on his face. And I thought, oh my gosh, he's going to say something so profound and maybe historic because he always rises to the moment. He knows exactly what to say to fans in a particular moment. I just think he is so good at that. I never thought it would go viral.
0: He might have answered that question, that same question, differently if there was a different questioner. You have a relationship with these
1: players. Yes. And when I have journalist students ask me for advice and, you know, how to interview, the first thing I always say is establish a working foundation, that relationship. Make a point of going to a particular player, saying hello, asking what they did, and then walk away. You don't want the player to think, okay, here comes Hazel. She wants something from me. You want to be just a regular, normal human being. Hey, what did you do yesterday? Is your family in town? Are you looking forward to the day off? Great. Okay, that's it. And a lot of times they stand there and they go, is that it? She doesn't want to ask me something. So that when you do approach them and you do need, it's a very comfortable, easy relationship. Hmm.
0: Okay, if I don't ask you this question.
1: Yeah, you can ask me anything.
0: No, I'll get so many letters. And it's coming your way. The Gatorade, the champagne, the ice bucket.
1: The cigar smoke.
0: But you're getting wet a lot, man. You get wet, you jump out of the way. So yeah. Like, it's coming for you. And you laugh, you look scared. If anyone's thrown a liquid at you, generally our instinct would be to get out of the way.
1: Yes, my nerves are shot, yes.
0: Do you hate it?
1: I don't. Hated. Would I rather not? Yes, but I always convince myself, listen, they won and that's why they're doing it. Now, Vladdy has changed the rules a bit. Uh-huh. As you know, the Gatorade bath comes after a walk-off. You know, bottom of the ninth, come back, woohoo! But Vladdy wants to do it every single time they win. And what people don't know, and I'm going to tell you, he thinks it's funny every single time. And Vladdy is convinced when he does it, it's the first time he's done it every single time. And I believe he plays with so much joy and such just childlike enthusiasm for the game that it really, in his mind, every time he does it, it's the first time it's done it. And Hazel is the first time she's been surprised by it. And the first time her hair smells like red Gatorade.
0: Yeah, so it's like a little kid telling the same joke every time.
1: Absolutely. And listen, at the end of the day, I think the fans appreciate the way they celebrate. And if I'm going to be on their turf and ask them questions after a big win, I have to kind of go with the flow and however they want to celebrate.
0: I want you to tell me something you've never told anyone about yourself.
1: Oh my gosh. Okay, I'm going to tell you this. I am a people pleaser. And through all these years, I care whether you like me or not.
0: Fair.
1: And so the thick skin, thin skin about being part of the media,
0: yeah,
1: never got the memo.
0: Yeah.
1: I don't know how to have thick skin. I want you to like me. And for you and me, public figures, we're out there for people to just shoot their arrows at. And I guess it's
0: The arrows pierce. They hurt.
1: Oh, yeah.
0: No matter how tiny they are.
1: Right? And then you don't want to be like, oh, I don't care about anybody. I just care about me. I don't care. But I do.
0: I have to let you go. But I don't want you to go back to like, what would young Hazel May think of Hazel May now? But I'm sure you see yourself sometimes when you talk to young people and young girls. So what are you thinking about yourself when that happens?
1: I'm in disbelief that I'm where I'm at and that all the times where I would literally fall asleep at my laptop writing or missing out on girls' night out because I'm working. And I just think back at all the things that I've missed and could have done. And the fact that my name is going to be in the Canadian Baseball Hall of Fame, or that my 13-year-old son will look back and see me get a Canadian Screen Award in front of all these unbelievably talented people. I don't know if I could have written a better script, really. I'm so incredibly proud, but so incredibly in disbelief that they would want to give me this kind of stuff.
0: You've worked hard. You have earned your seat at the table. We're thankful. All of us Blue Jays fans, we're so thankful.
1: Thank you.
0: You're a joy to spend time with. So thanks.
1: Thank you.
4: From April, that is Pia's conversation with Hazel May, the on-field reporter for the Toronto Blue Jays on Sportsnet. Well, before we close up shop today, we want to tell you about some special programming that is coming up this week. Thursday marks the 10th anniversary of the Tragically Hip's final show in Kingston, Ontario. About a third of the country tuned in to watch that concert live on CBC. And so now, CBC, marking the occasion, will rebroadcast the show next Saturday. You may have heard about viewing parties and special events that are being planned across the country. So today, we will leave you with the Tragically Hip and Courage.

from 1992, The Hip with Courage. The Tragically Hip, a national celebration, will air Canada-wide this coming Saturday. That's at 7 p.m. in most time zones, 8 p.m. Atlantic, 8:30 in Newfoundland. That's where we wrap things up for the Sunday Magazine this week. Thanks to our team, Levi Garber, Andrea Wong, Pete Mitten, Austin Pomeroy, and Theo Van Buzekom. Sitting in as senior producer this week is Sarah Joyce Battersby. Howard Goldenthal acting as our executive producer, in for Brian Colton. 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Pia will be back with you next week. She will bring you a conversation with author and journalist Ian Brown about turning 70 years old and all that sparks in the mind. I'm David Common. Thank you so much for listening today. And if you're off this weekend, enjoy it.

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1: Something is happening in Dawson Creek. A wave of violence has swept over this community of just 13,000 people. 15 murders in the last 5 years.
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4: Hi, it's Anand Ram. Extreme wildfires are making headlines month after month, but are people making the connection to human-caused climate change? We'll explore whether this is just a climate action moment, or will it be a movement?
5: This is CBC News from Vancouver. Good morning, I'm Stephanie Mercier. More wildfire evacuees in BC are returning to their communities as emergency officials downgrade evacuation orders to alerts. Among those are residents near Clinton who had been evacuated for around 3 weeks. Nicholas Kosovic is working to reopen his cafe.
6: Picking up ingredients, cleaning fridges with my mother. We want to make sure that the community has somewhere to go. It is going to be a real challenge in these first few days. So it does really change your expectation of a return home. And many people are not going to be returning home.
5: Residents have begun returning to areas north and east of Clinton along Highway 97 past 70 Mile House. Yet as thousands do return home, the Wildfire Service says hot and dry conditions are persisting across the southern half of the province. It also says an unstable weather pattern could produce more lightning strikes in southern BC. And smoky skies are likely to linger over the south for a few more days. Rick Van Kesteren is a fire information officer.
7: Also very much keep an eye out for any drier conditions in the south, so to say, because the fire danger rating tends to be quite high in those areas.
5: Van Kesteren says the impact of lightning is unpredictable and crews may be pre-positioned in certain areas where lightning is likely. Over 1,800 firefighting personnel are tackling the fires across BC. Indonesia's expat community is still processing the news of a powerful earthquake that struck off the country's east yesterday. Monday will mark Indonesia's 81st Independence Day. As Ruby Cornish reports, this year's flag-raising ceremony will be a solemn one.
8: Dozens have died in the earthquake, which triggered landslides and reduced houses to rubble. International student Abi Azra, who's from Indonesia, was anxious to know whether his family was safe.
9: That same day, I just picked up my mom and my little brother from the airport. And the first thing that comes to my mind is, what's going to happen to my dad?
8: His loved ones were all accounted for, but Azra says grief is rippling through the tight-knit community in Vancouver.
9: There's a lot of young students here as well. I have a lot of people who come here for high school and come here for college, and they're also far from their family.
8: Syafran Harris from the local Indonesian consulate says thoughts are with those affected.
10: We would like to express our deepest sympathy and condolences to the people of the East Nusa Tenggara.
8: The tragedy comes just days before Independence Day in Indonesia. A flag-raising ceremony Sunday will pay tribute to the victims. Ruby Cornish, CBC News, Vancouver.
5: RCMP and Fort St. John say they are prioritizing an investigation into a series of targeted shootings over the last month. The latest happened at a home in the city on Friday night. Police say it is the third shooting since July 22nd. Mayor Lilia Hansen says BC's gang task force needs to be brought in to help bring the violence under control.
11: We've seen bullets go through people's walls that have nothing to do with what's going on. We need a stronger presence.
5: At least one man involved in the shootings was injured and later charged. Police and paramedics did not say if anyone was hurt Friday night. The District of Hudson's Hope is moving ahead with demolition of its aging community hall. Tom Summer explains.
12: The District of Hudson's Hope says it's time to tear down its aging community hall. A contract worth more than $96,000 was issued on Wednesday, authorizing the hall's demolition. The building has been closed since 2023 due to health and safety concerns. The district said repairs were too costly and impractical to consider. It's the end of a building that has served the community for over 60 years. Referendum will be held this fall, asking residents if they want to borrow funds to build a new hall. If it passes, the proposed hall is expected to serve as an emergency operations center and warming space. The new hall is estimated to cost more than $33 million. Tom Summer, CBC News, Fort St. John.
5: And police in Nanaimo say one man has died after he was struck by a vehicle early this morning. In a statement, Mounties say it happened around 2:30 near Cavan Street and Albert Street. They say the driver has been arrested. No other information is being shared. And that's the CBC News from Vancouver. For more news anytime, you can go to our website, cbc.ca/bc. Looking at the BC weather, for the north coast, there is a yellow fog advisory clearing this afternoon, a high of 18. For the Peace region, a chance of showers and the risk of a thunderstorm, highs to 20. For the central interior, sunny and 26. For the southeast, a chance of showers and the risk of a thunderstorm, a high of 26. For the southern interior, widespread smoke, a chance of showers or a thunderstorm, a high of 30. And for the south coast, clearing this afternoon, but with local smoke, a high of 23.
4: Joe, you're in Vancouver. How much wildfire smoke have you breathed this summer so far?
13: Oh, we've had our fair share out here. I mean, it's been a bad summer for Ontario too, though, right?
4: Oh, absolutely. I thought a few years ago was bad, but this year was pretty bad. You know, it's funny. I almost felt it before I saw it, if that makes sense. You know, the taste in my mouth, the headache, the thickness of it all. My son, he's 4. He got sick that week, coughing and fever. Yeah. But, you know, I do remember my mom. She was saying, oh, it'll all clear up tomorrow. It'll be fine tomorrow. It'll all go away. And me having to say, Ma, your son's a climate reporter. This is climate change. These fires burn longer. And please, please don't go out without checking the air quality. I mean, these are the kinds of conversations I'm having more and more. Are you?
13: Yeah, absolutely. I mean, it's unnerving out here how quickly waking up to that red sun in the sky is the new normal. You know, it's no longer shocking when it happens. So I've been talking to my neighbors about, you know, how packing face masks.

0: so volatile.
1: Anand, it was the sheer velocity. You know, we watched it explode from an ignition to a fire so big it was literally producing its own lightning in a matter of hours. Fire experts are saying it's one of the most rapid fire spreads ever witnessed in the southern interior. And that's why it turned so harrowing for the thousands of people forced to flee in the middle of the night. When we've seen rapid growth in a fire in the past, it's usually triggered by a sharp cold front. So these big winds that come in that fan the flames. Mm-hmm. This one was different. The ground was so incredibly dry that the fire became very hot, very fast. All that hot air rose so quickly, it basically morphed into its own thunderstorm cloud, feeding itself oxygen, creating its own winds that would send embers out far ahead of the main line. I've got to say, I've never seen anything quite like this as a meteorologist.
0: Wow. And do you see the fingerprints of climate change on this fire?
1: Yes. I mean, right off the bat, the extremely dry trees, grass, and brush that the fire fed on, the low groundwater levels, the very low snowpack, this is absolutely being amplified by climate change. The Okanagan region has been experiencing drought level 5, that's the highest level possible, for months. But the data shows us that droughts at this intensity in this area are happening at a greater frequency and will continue to do so in the decades to come.
0: For you and me, it's our job to make these connections. Mm-hmm. While this fire was unfolding, though, you got a video out on social media explaining what was going on, mm-hmm. but you didn't talk about climate change right away. Why is that?
1: Yeah, so in the moment, you know, people are looking for immediate emergency information. And there's so many moving parts to a disaster. Land use changes, local topography, forest management in this case, exactly how a fire sparked, which, by the way, investigators are still looking into in Summerland, they all play a massive role. So as a scientist, I want to make sure that the complexities don't obscure the headlines, which is safety. But, you know, I want to be clear, this fire wouldn't have happened at this scale without climate change.
0: Mm-hmm. So give us a general sense of that. What do we know about climate change and wildfires?
1: Around the world, we have and will continue to see longer, more intense fire seasons because of climate change. You know, more and more studies are connecting climate change to drier fuels, a drier atmosphere, more heat domes, even increased lightning when we do get those storms roll through.
0: And this tracks with the other fires we've seen recently. There was a World Weather Attribution study about the intense July fires in Northern Ontario and in the Northwest Territories, you know, what led to all that smoke that I felt here. And it found that human-caused climate change doubled the likelihood of the conditions that led to that intensity.
1: Yeah, what used to be these rare once-in-a-generation summers are becoming our baseline reality. But that baseline will also continue to rise and shift as fossil fuel expansion, of course, the root cause of climate change, continues. So we're not on solid ground yet.
0: But thanks, as always, for clearing up what you can, Johanna.
1: You're welcome.
0: Okay, so the science shows a link between wildfires, climate change, and fossil fuels. My next guest says that connection should translate to action. Grand Chief Stuart Phillip is the president of the Union of BC Indian Chiefs. Just a few days ago, he co-wrote an open letter to Prime Minister Mark Carney and Alberta Premier Danielle Smith to halt the proposed West Coast oil pipeline. Grand Chief Stuart Phillip, welcome to What on Earth.
2: Good afternoon.
0: I should note that we're speaking on Wednesday, August 12th, and the wildfire situation in BC continues to evolve. I want to get into that open letter in a second, but first, where have I reached you today?
2: Vancouver, British Columbia. I live in Penticton, on the Penticton Indian Reserve, which is on the southern flank of the Bald Range Fire. Bald Range itself is a traditional hunting ground of our people. And my wife, Joan, and I spent a number of decades hunting in the Bald Range area to feed our growing far boys.
0: What's it like watching what's happening around your community right now?
2: Without question, it's absolutely horrifying to not only watch the firestorm raging across the lands in the Okanagan, but it's heartbreaking, absolutely heartbreaking to see elderly, seniors,

0: Ordinary, hardworking British Columbians flee their homes and have their life's work burned to the ground. We lost an 80-year-old senior, and she was fleeing the firestorm of the Bald Range Fire. It's beyond heartbreaking, and I am incredibly angry about why this is happening.
1: You mentioned raising your children. I understand your son and grandson were on the fire line. Are they still fighting fires right now?
0: Yes, they are. My son is also a hunter, as is my grandson, and they too have hunted in those areas. So in that sense, we are defending not only our community, but our territory in terms of it providing for the needs of our people in terms of hunting and gathering.
1: So let's move on to that open letter. You make the link between wildfires and other extreme weather events, climate change, and this proposed pipeline. Why did you connect all that together?
0: It's something that we have had to deal with on the ground for the last 20 years. When you think of the evacuations in Northern Ontario, Manitoba, and Alberta as a consequence of these wildfires, people have lived in hotels in Winnipeg for up to 3 years. So we are at the canaries in the mine, so to speak. And our communities have been burnt to the ground, rebuilt and burnt to the ground again as a consequence of these fires. The climate trajectory is such that next year, in terms of heat waves, heat, lack of precipitation and drought will eclipse this year.
1: You said you were angry. And I kind of hear it as well. Is that part of why it's important to you to call out the link between fossil fuel extraction and the impacts of climate change that communities you've mentioned have gone through?
0: Anger and violence spring from a sense of helplessness. And given the obsession that the global economies and certainly the United States and now Canada and British Columbia investing billions of dollars in the fossil fuel industry, which directly contribute to increasing temperatures, heat waves, the deaths of thousands of people, not to mention the firestorms that are ravaging our communities. I know in my heart that this is a direct consequence of the expansion of the fossil fuel industry and everything that that represents. And it's insanity that this continues to be the economic base of the global community.
1: Now, we've seen polling over the past year that says that the majority of Canadians support the pipeline. What would you say to them?
0: I find that to be absolutely heartbreaking that Canadians are that stupid that they cannot connect the dots. Canadians, retired teachers, nurses, workers investing in their oil and gas industry through their pension plans, governments that are obsessed with the fossil fuel industry and are spending billions of dollars on pipelines and infrastructure when they should be building hospitals, they should be building universities, they should have a social safety net for the people that are living on the streets. We need governments that know and understand the reality. You cannot eat or drink oil. This is about the future of our children and grandchildren, and it's being completely squandered by the greed of corporations and by ordinary people who want to enhance their pension revenue by supporting governments that continue blindly without following their own laws and consulting with First Nations people before these projects are conceived and certainly announced publicly.
1: Grand Chief, thank you so much, and appreciate your time with us, and I hope your community and your family are safe.
0: Thank you. I greatly appreciate that.
1: We asked the governments of Alberta and Canada for their response to this letter. A spokesperson for Alberta's Ministry of Indigenous Relations said in an email that the project provides, quote, long-term benefits for Indigenous communities who will be consulted as it progresses. The federal government didn't respond by our deadline. Okay, so we've heard from one BC leader about being the canary in the coal mine of climate change, but is the rest of the country paying attention?
2: You know, one of the things that I always have, and maybe a chuckle isn't a wrong or inappropriate word given the very real consequences of what wildfires do to communities. But every time smoke blankets Toronto or Ottawa or New York, everybody's like, oh, this is a thing. It's like, hi, Western Canadians, British Columbians, Albertans, people in Saskatchewan and Manitoba been dealing with this on an annual basis for years, for a decade. Some summers are better than others, but, you know, we now have an in-between summer season, which is just called smoke.
1: And before we go any further, can I get you to introduce yourself to our listeners?
2: Yeah, I was wondering about that. My name is Shachi Curl, and I'm the president of the Angus Reid Institute.
1: Shachi Curl, hello, and welcome to What on Earth?
2: Hey, Anand, thanks for having me.
1: So, a recent poll from the Angus Reid Institute found that since March, climate change is creeping up on Canadians' lists of top concerns. By how much?
2: It's gone up quite a bit. And just, I want to back up and give a little bit of context before we get to where we are today. Look, there was a time when climate change was the top issue in Canada in terms of we ask a regular tracking question every 3 months and sometimes more often than that. What is the number one issue for you? What is the issue that you think is affecting Canada that you care most about? And there was a time when climate change was at 38, 39, 40, 40 plus percent. It was the ballot issue in the 2019 federal election. Then a series of things happened. We had a pandemic. We had an inflation crisis. We had a cost of living crisis. In all of that, the housing crisis never went away. And what happened is it's not as though Canadians stopped caring about climate change. But what did happen is in terms of that ladder of priorities, it really went downhill as a top priority. So we saw that level of salience or concern go from 40-something percent all the way down to, I think at its lowest, it was about 10, 12%. Now what started to happen is we're seeing it tick back up. And it's still nowhere near that top issue status of where it was at 40%. But it has picked up by a significant amount since the spring. So in spring, we saw 14% of Canadians identifying climate change as their top issue. And then later in June, we saw that go up to 17%. This summer, it's sitting at 21%. So if you, and I'm going to get a little mathy here, but don't worry, the math will math. When you go from 14% to 21%, the math shows us that that is a 50% increase in concern. So that, to me, in a three-month period, is a little bit of a whoa. Grand decade-long context of things, not nearly as high as it used to be. Short-term context, yeah, it's people are dialing back into this issue.
1: And in that short-term context, how much of this would you say can kind of be attributed to what people are seeing, not just here in Canada, but in the US, in Europe, we've seen some pretty bad stuff.
2: I would hazard that it's a little bit more domestically focused because we've seen terrible European wildfires and terrible California wildfires for years and years and years. And for people for whom this is always an issue and always something they're concerned about, they're going to be concerned about it regardless of whether it's happening at home or around the world. But I think what we are seeing, you know, I want to be really clear that I can't draw a direct line from what I'm saying to what's in the data. But what I can say is I've been watching how people react to things for a long time, and I've been watching data for a long time. And I think what we're seeing is a double reaction of, number one, we asked this question during wildfire season. So I want to see what this looks like in October or November when that season has passed and the worst of it is over. Does that level of awareness and salience continue to stay really high, or does it drop down again? Number one. And then secondly, I think some of this is a reaction to what we're seeing on the domestic policy front. So we've also had a summer before wildfires sort of took over the news cycle. A news cycle that was dominated by pipeline announcements and non-renewable energy announcements, LNG, mining, etc. And the Carney government's approach on non-renewable energy and projects has been very, very different from the Trudeau government's. I mean, that's putting it mildly. For most voters in this country, it's not as much of an issue. But there is a cohort of, 14-15% of Canadians who voted for the Liberals in the 2025 election, who are now looking at the Carney government and going, these Liberals ain't what they used to be. This is a different brand of Liberals. This is a different brand of government. And they're not feeling too enthused about what they're hearing and seeing. And so for that group, that cohort, these announcements also represent something of a grand betrayal.
1: You were saying that you will see what the salience or the lasting power is. This polling surveyed 1,770 Canadians between July 25th and 27th. That's before the state of emergency in BC. Do you expect it, at least in the short term, that we would only see those numbers or concern about climate change increasing until perhaps, I mean, we'll see whether it lasts into October, but in the short term?
2: If one is a responsible pollster, one does not predict what the data is. But yeah, it certainly would track and be commonsensical that if it was a level of height in late July, everything that's happened in the last few weeks would keep it high. But the question for me is this a moment or is it a movement? Is the combination of this wildfire season plus the pipeline announcements plus the other non-renewable energy project announcements something that starts to create a level of pushback in the minds of a lot of Canadians saying, no, actually, hey, we didn't forget about this issue just because we're focused on Trump. And that was the other big one that really pushed climate change down the ladder. Is this a wake-up call or is this a natural human reaction?
1: When you talk about the wake-up call or when you talk about the moment, what does that mean in terms of Canadian politicians when this data is saying that there is an uptick in concern?
2: And that's where I go back to the moment or movement question or trade-off, because Canadian politicians, we know, are very good at jumping on a trend once a trend is well established, right? Like, how many cycles did governments have to watch people indicating that housing was a crisis for them or housing affordability was a crisis for them before they all started saying, we're going to fix it? And 10 years later, we still haven't fixed it. So climate change has sort of been the same thing where, you know, I think if you're a policymaker, more likely if you're a political operative in the PMO, you're watching this, you're going, huh, but then does it go away? And then you ride it for a few more months or a few more weeks or however long that lasts? Or do you then have to start thinking about the political messaging around, hey, we haven't completely abandoned our climate change bona fides?
1: Right. We heard from Grand Chief Stuart Phillip of the Union of BC Indian Chiefs, and he's among those calling on Alberta and Ottawa to scrap the planned West Coast pipeline because of the impacts of climate change, because of the impacts directly on their communities right now. Do you think there's enough of a shift in public sentiment to move the needle on climate policy? It's a big question, but given Prime Minister Mark Carney and what you mentioned about the push for non-renewables and the fossil fuel extraction and expansion in Canada, do you think there's enough to shift policy here?
2: at this stage, not. I mean, that's the reality of it, because things don't exist in a vacuum. So vote intention doesn't exist in a vacuum. It's never a question of this politician or no one. It's this politician or that politician. And policy choices don't exist in a vacuum. It's not more regulation reduction of carbon emission or nothing. It's that within the context of what we're hearing and seeing from the Trump administration around not wanting to trade with us, not wanting our natural resources. And so what has also equally captured Canadians, indeed, including that big cohort of center and right-leaning Canadians who have been saying for a long time we need to do more on the oil and gas file, the energy sovereignty aspect of things is a very compelling argument and issue for a lot of Canadians. But in this moment, I would have to say that I look at data all the time. Issues around the economy, economic performance, energy sovereignty, trade diversification, and the perception that Canada and Canadians need to safeguard their economy, especially when their biggest business partner is now saying we no longer want to do business, that's scared the bejesus out of a lot of Canadians.
1: And picking up on that, I mean, your polling also found that climate change, and I'm quoting here, does not rank among the top five issues for those who would vote for the Liberals if there were a federal election today. I mean, does that sort of indicate that they can play both? They can say we're doing both and not actually suffer in any way?
2: It depends. And the reason I say that is I think about that cohort of left-leaning Liberals. There are a lot of voters in this country who's, if they were voting with their heart, they'd vote NDP or even Green. But in the last three election cycles, they voted with their head. And it's been about casting a ballot for an anybody but conservative situation. And so the question becomes, do those voters actually stick with the Liberals, or do they go to their heart? And then is it also a matter of the fact that even though people are more concerned about this, it's not necessarily becoming a ballot issue?
1: Shout your girl. Thank you so much. This has been really, really insightful.
2: Thanks for having me.
1: And by the way, that poll we were discussing, that shows a surge in Canadians saying climate change is one of their top concerns. The Angus Reid Institute says a margin of error from a probability sample of the same size would be 2 percentage points 19 times out of 20. You can count on CBC to keep you up to speed about all the wildfire news. Just head to our website, cbc.ca/news, or check out the CBC News app. That's also where you can find Johanna Wagstaff's video called How the Bald Range Fire Exploded in Just Hours. We have a few minutes to catch you up on some of the other climate stories in the news this week. We mentioned the extreme heat Europe has gone through this summer. It's revealing remnants of a dark past. In the Danube River, which snakes through 10 countries, water levels have gotten so low that sunken warships are now visible. Hundreds of these ships were sunk by the Nazis in 1944, and while you can normally see a few in the summer, residents near the Serbian part of the Danube say they've seen a dozen. A troubling sign of drought, yet also a chance to learn, says Captain Arthur Galaxin, who works at the History Department at the Royal Military College of Canada.
3: It's very heartbreaking for Europe's climate, and in some of these nations, the temperature's going above 40. But at the same time, this gives a wonderful opportunity to look into World War II history within the Balkans, within the former Yugoslavia.
1: The low water levels have also badly affected crop irrigation and even cooling at Hungary's nuclear power plant. The Trump administration has eliminated funding for an annual report about Arctic warming. For two decades, the Arctic Report Card has tracked the state of that polar region, which is warming faster than anywhere else on Earth. It has shown that climate change-linked heating has led to dwindling sea ice and snow cover, as well as shrinking glaciers that are contributing to global sea level rise. The last report, published in December 2025, noted that warmer water and loss of sea ice are shifting ocean ecosystems, and that those changes are affecting fisheries and Arctic food security for indigenous peoples. The report was published each year by the National Oceanic and Atmospheric Administration, commonly known as NOAA. The funding cut was first reported by Politico. Buying a new EV before your old gas car has reached the end of its life has a net benefit for the climate. That's according to a new study out of the University of California, Santa Cruz. Scientists evaluated the manufacturing emissions from building a new EV and the emissions saved by driving an EV and concluded that it's almost always greener to switch to a battery-powered vehicle, even if your gas car still has some life left in it. The researchers acknowledged that cost is another factor that affects the decision to switch, but the study, published in the journal Science, found that even retiring a gas car that's only 2 years old resulted in significant emissions savings. Hey, it's Anandram. I'm guest hosting the show this week. And all summer long, we're bringing you stories that are worth another listen. And quite appropriately, this story is about keeping what works. This story is from August of 2025, and it's one of our most popular episodes, I guess because everyone can relate to that frustration of a broken appliance. I'll let Laura Lynch take it from here.
4: So if you look around your home, is there an item that has really withstood the test of time?
5: One of the items that I love would probably be my mom's blender that I was gifted after she bought a new one. And unfortunately, her new one didn't last as long as the original one. And I still use the original one to this day. I think it dates back to the early 80s. Hopefully it'll last me. They don't build them like they used to, right?
4: Boy, have I heard that before. Okay, maybe it is your mother's blender, or maybe it could be a jacket that's only gotten better with age, or a simple gadget.
6: I have to tell you about this. It's an LC Mate EL230 Sharp calculator, and it runs on two AA batteries. I've had it forever. I had to look it up. So this was made in 1982 to 1986. I have not changed those batteries at all. Now that is longevity. If those batteries are able to last like that, then why can't the other batteries last like that?
4: In a world that pumps out plastic products by the billions and where electronics are designed to become obsolete, there is something to be said for stuff that lasts. I'm Laura Lynch, and this is What on Earth, where we bring you a world of climate solutions. And today we're exploring the Buy It for Life movement, where whole communities have popped up to sort through the sea of junk and help you find brands and products that actually last. And it is all about saving money and the environment. What on Earth, Juliana Perkins is here with me now in studio. Hi there.
7: Hi, Laura.
4: So this all started when you ran across a particular subreddit, right?
7: Yes. So the page r/buyitforlife jumped out at me a few weeks ago when I was trying to decide on a new portable charger to take on an upcoming trip.
4: Okay. What did you find?
7: Well, I found some good advice that led to a successful purchase, for one. But I also found a community of 3.2 million people crowdsourcing information on the best of any and every item, from refrigerators and vacuums to socks and wallets.
4: Wow, that is amazing that many people are doing that. Buying something for life sounds like it would save money, would save waste. I'm thinking now of phones that, well, they're kind of built to fail, but phones that I've had to replace over the years, among other things that just sort of seem to break too easily. They're just too flimsy and it gets to be, you know, it's annoying.
7: Exactly. And I think a lot of people sort of dig through reviews and do research before jumping into a purchase because there is that frustration that things just don't seem to last like they used to. You know, back in my day, I've heard that sentence
4: back
7: a lot.
4: When I was young.
7: Exactly. Yeah. And things also are designed to sort of not be fixed even if you want to try. So the Reddit page also functions as a bit of a museum of well-loved items that have withstood the test of time.
4: And I've got a post right here in front of me, and it reads, "Got this crock pot for a wedding gift in 1997. My marriage didn't last, but the crock pot is still going strong, and it has never cheated on me."
7: That's a great example. I'm looking here at a review titled "The Best Garden Hose I've Ever Used." And it comes from a guy who cleans pools. And he says he's seen and used every kind and brand of garden hose, nozzle, and hose cart. And almost all of them suck.
4: And this person's KitchenAid mixer belonged to their grandmother and lasted 63 years. They say it was inherited by three different family members and survived multiple moves, many a holiday cookie-making marathon, and someone using it to mix concrete. That doesn't sound like a good idea.
7: There's got to be a story behind that one. Now, I myself actually have some stainless steel pots, pans, and cooking utensils in my kitchen that also belong to my grandmother, and they still look brand new. She actually brought them all from Italy when she immigrated to Canada in the 60s, and I don't know, I like to think they add a special ingredient to my cooking after decades of delicious meals. Laura, is there, you know, an item you love that's lasted through the years?
4: Well, the basic cooking utensils, you know, I have a hand mixer, which almost no one uses, I think, anymore, but I still find it useful, and I know it's always going to be there. It's never going to fail me, so I appreciate having that, but it is a bit of a cheat for me because I was living abroad for many years and a lot of my things were in storage. So they survived the test of time only because they got long, years-long rests in storage. And our listeners, they also have some treasured items. Because since we mentioned we'd be covering this topic, we've received some great emails. Justin wrote to tell us about a Weber barbecue he bought back in 1997 for $750. And that's with a discount. So that's a fair chunk of money back then. Well, Justin writes, "My fiance was livid. She couldn't understand spending that much money on a barbecue. We had numerous heated arguments. She grilled me on how I was going to pay for it, raked me over the coals because I could buy a barbecue from Canadian Tire for $150. I tried to explain to her that the cheap barbecues only last a few years. Then it's cheaper to buy another one than to replace parts, and I never heard the end of it. Fast forward to 2025, she is my ex-wife, but the old Weber is still going strong. It's never been covered. It sits out in the elements on my deck. It starts every time, heats incredibly hot, has cooked a literal ton of meat over the years, and has never let me down. One of the plastic wheels eventually broke from hauling it around, but that was easily fixed with wheels from an old lawnmower that was free on the edge of the road. The wife may be gone, but I am keeping the Weber forever." Oh, so touching.
7: I think we're getting a bit of a theme here there of marriages maybe not lasting as long as certain appliances. I've got another note in front of me here from Lissa Cowan. She wrote to say, "I have a Proctor Silex travel iron that I've had since I was 18, and I'm 58. It still works great. The back came off about 20 years ago, and I glued it back on. I tried to buy mid-grade rather than the least or most expensive, and that's worked well for me. I also do a lot of research and read the reviews, and I have many appliances that I've had since I was in my 20s. Another thing to consider if you're only using something twice a year is that you may be able to share it with a neighbor and buy together. This beats finding a package on your door."
4: And I've done that in the triplex that I live in, and it's really worked out well, mostly with lawn maintenance stuff so far. So that is some great advice, Lissa. Thank you. And Juliana, thanks for this.
7: Thanks, Laura, for having me.
4: Okay, some people are lucky enough to find that one great item that lasts forever. But often the mixers, vacuums, air fryers, and other devices we buy brand new just don't stand the test of time. And yes, it can be cheaper and easier to just get a new one than it is to figure out how to fix the one you have. Kyle Weens wants to change that. He's the co-founder of iFixit, which offers free repair guides so you can give your electronics and appliances a little love to keep them going. But Kyle says it's getting harder to do, especially with stuff that you buy online.
8: You go on Amazon and you don't recognize any brand names anymore. And so there's just a concern across the board of quality with that.
4: And products that do come from reputable brands are often manufactured to be replaced, not repaired.
8: Some things, like, it used to be repairable and it's not now. That absolutely is a trend, right? They used to include manuals. They used to include schematics. They used to have a part supply chain. And so really it's more about, like, what's that support ecosystem like? Is there a customer support number I can call? Can they get a repair part in 3 years? Is there a company that stands behind the product? That is missing almost just as much as the quality.
4: He's calling for clearer labeling of products to help shoppers make good choices. For example, about how durable a product is or if a customer can get the parts to fix it.
8: Consumers need to have the information up front. If you want to go and buy a toaster right now, you're looking at Walmart, there's two toasters, one's $20, one's $40. Which one will last longer? You legitimately don't know. It might be the cheaper one.
4: But he also believes the customers need to rethink their own buying habits.
8: We also just kind of have to shift our attitude and say, well, maybe I don't need the shiny new thing every year.
4: Okay, that's some advice for shoppers. But why do businesses make stuff that breaks so quickly? And how can we change that? My next guest has some ideas. But first, Hima, tell me, what's an item that you love that has stood the test of time?
9: The thing that stood the test of time is my husband. So I am not going to lose him. I am holding on as tight as I can.
4: Funny that you didn't mention things like small appliances. Maybe Dima.
9: Not so sentimental to those.
4: Oh, no. Maybe, Dima, you can introduce yourself to our listeners.
9: I'm Dima Bansal. I'm a professor at the Ivy Business School.
4: And Dima Bansal, welcome to What on Earth.
9: Thank you, Laura. It's wonderful to be here.
4: So we've heard from people who are just so sick of all that stuff that they have, that stuff with a capital S, cheap stuff, stuff that breaks easily, stuff that feels like a waste of money and resources. How did we get to this place where things are designed to fail or at least aren't designed to last?
9: Well, that's a great question. And I think it's a lot of it's because of the material economy that we've built these days. And inevitably, we have this profit incentive, or corporations have a profit incentive. And so the more that they sell, the more money they make. And so inevitably, it's baked into their DNA. And so it's hard to get rid of, because much virgin material is cheaper than it is to reuse, recycle the stuff that we don't need anymore.
4: If I think back, I've been around a few years, to when I was younger, and the things that my mother had in the kitchen, for example, lasted a very long time. So how was that a successful business model back then?
9: Well, stuff was made to last back then because there was just less stuff around, fewer corporations. But Laura, I got to tell you a story, and it's a story of light bulbs. So you know that light bulbs have been around since 1901. And so these are the incandescent bulbs that you had when you were a child, and I did when I was as well. A lot of people don't know that these incandescent light bulbs were actually built to last for 2,500 hours. But Philips and GE and a bunch of other companies decided they would only make them last 1,000 hours. And it was this notion of planned obsolescence. And I think that's fundamentally the problem. We are in this state of just constant replacing.
4: I guess the alternative would be to create products that actually last as long as possible. But how do you build a business model around that? I mean, everybody gets one and then they don't need another one. So you can't possibly make money that way, can you?
9: Oh, it's a really great question. And there's most of the business models, as you've said, are truly built around this notion of planned obsolescence, or just high sales, in fact. And so the fast fashion industry is a great example of that, because people are now buying stuff where they just wear it once and then they throw it away, right? And it's of such low cost or low price that there's no reason to want to not just buy it again. In fact, it's cheaper to replace it than to launder it. And so how do we get to a place where companies will be incentivized to keep stuff for a lot longer? I think there's two ways to do it. One is on the high margin items. And so when you have these apparel companies, for example, even the high-end fashion companies are starting to now have lines that are using recycled materials and that can sometimes even be repaired. And so the high-margin items are one area in which companies are motivated to repair things. And the second way is through entrepreneurs. There's this incredible disruption that's happening because entrepreneurs, purpose-driven entrepreneurs often, are driven to fill a niche. And so there's vintage shops that sell used clothes because some people really want to build their identity around reuse rather than just use and dispose.
4: So I understand all of that, but I guess we're still living in an era where those fast fashion companies are still turning a good profit. This is a difficult thing for them to be thinking about trying to make something that lasts. So how do you encourage that kind of behavior? Does government have to step in? And if they did, would it even be effective?
9: There's different types of industries, and I think that we need to discriminate among them. And when it comes to fast fashion, it really has to be a government action of some sort, because I think that there's this bifurcation in the market. Like I said, the fast fashion, which is actually becoming faster, and you have companies like Shein, which has such cheap clothes that people buy it in bulk and just throw whatever they don't want away. But then on the high end, of course, you have companies that will respond to what government wants. And so there is a possibility that fashion will become more reused. But I think that the interesting place where we have a real opportunity to make a difference is on electronics or the big ticket items. And I think that that's the area where there's really an incentive for companies to build something that lasts a little bit longer if they can, and government has a role to play. And one way in which government can do that is through something called the Right to Repair.
4: Yeah, we've covered that on our show before, the Right to Repair movement, the push to insist companies make sure their products can be fixed.
9: Right. And currently, companies, electronic companies especially, do not want their products repaired. So they hold the IP that prevents others from repairing them. So that becomes a problem. So I think the Canadian government has now new legislation on Right to Repair. But there's also other legislation. I think the greenwashing legislation will help a lot, so that companies now cannot say that they're moving towards sustainability. So let's go back to fast fashion. H&M or Zara can't say that we are doing something on sustainability when they aren't really doing anything meaningful. And so the greenwashing legislation, Bill C-59, prevents them from making claims that cannot be supported. So I think that's another way. And then the third way would be through the circular economy. And so that we think very hard about how we can get the waste materials back into the economy. So if the government was involved with asking for more recycled content or more reuse or some sort of measure that would encourage circularity.
4: Okay. And those are all good ideas. But here's the thing. Can a government legislate longevity of the product? Can they say it has to last, the car or the dress or the electronics, the computer, it has to last this long?
9: No, they can't, because products are just so diverse in nature. And so I think that the legislation and government has to work through other means. All they can really do is to try to build the markets that will allow for circularity. I think customers, though, have a huge role to play in this, but it's really hard to move customers along this because, you know, there's so many people and people often shop on price.
4: Well, of course, but for people who want a good price and stuff that lasts, what should consumers be demanding?
9: I think that the best way for consumers to have impact on longevity of products is to ask the questions when they're buying the products, and then to also ask questions about how they can repair the products. So I do think that the angle is on repair. But warranties also, I think, play a really important role in companies being responsible for the product. There's also this notion that products can also become services. And so then I don't buy the product so much, I buy the use of the product. And going back to the idea of clothes, you can actually rent clothes or rent the runway, which means that you don't buy a very expensive item of clothes, you rent them. And in doing that, the company gets a stream of income as opposed to selling the product and then being incentive to sell more of it. In fact, Rent the Runway wants to maintain the garments for longer. Patagonia is another example of a company that when they sell the products, they're incented to keep the product in use longer. And so when customers shop at Patagonia, they know that they will have the garment for life and then they're willing to pay more for it as a result.
4: I was just going to say, I can imagine that car sharing services, there is one here in Vancouver that does quite well, is the same idea, isn't it? You're not buying the car, but the company has incentive to maintain the cars.
9: Exactly. Do you remember Xerox when we were both younger and the Xerox never actually sold their machine. They rented the machine out and then they kept servicing it and servicing it. And as a result, they had a stream of income for a very long period of time. So I think that moving products into services is a really viable way in which companies can actually benefit or profit from a product being in use for longer.
4: So then at the end of all of this, where are we? Do you think we're only going to have more cheap disposable products, or do you think there really are signs that we're going back to those kitchen appliances that actually last, that I remember from my childhood?
9: I think that the biggest hurdle that we have to jump, actually, I think that there's two. One is that technology is moving so quickly that we always want the newest thing. So when we were both younger, things just stayed in use longer because technology wasn't changing them. So now we go from the iPhone 16 to the 17 to the 18, and that's very, very hard for us to get our heads around keeping something for a long time. The other thing that I think becomes a hurdle for us to keep things in use longer is just the cheap cost of virgin materials. And so as long as virgin materials remain cheap, companies will always find it better, cheaper, more reliable to use virgin materials than to reuse old ones. And so I think pricing becomes a really critical part of this picture.
4: Well, Tima, I hope that your husband remains durable and continues to last.
9: It lasts as long as possible.
4: Exactly.
9: But he is. We're all aging, nevertheless.
4: Tima Bansal, thank you so much.
9: Thanks so much, Laura.
4: So as you heard Tima say, as hard as we might try to find products that last, we're working against a system that pushes constant upgrades, planned obsolescence, and ultra-low-cost production. But if you're out there hoping for a change in the status quo, some businesses are hearing you, and they're working on durability, longevity, and repairability.
10: OpenFunk is a company that works in the field of sustainable, repairable home electronics. And we're fighting for a world without e-waste, and we're doing that starting with kitchen blender. So we've applied principles of repairability, local production, open source, and the right to repair directly into the product from the onset.
4: That's Paul Anka, and you heard him right. His company is called OpenFunk. It's based in Germany, in Berlin. Its blender, the Remix, is made using recycled material and is designed to be taken apart if needed. And here's another example. A Spanish company trying to make sneakers that don't fall apart after about a season.
11: And we said, okay, let's try to make our shoes last around 1,000 kilometers.
4: Cito Luis Salas is the CEO of Normal. That's Normal, but with an extra N. With every shoe model released, it's collected data from users to conduct studies on durability. And it's all available on its website. And that research gets funneled back into making longer-lasting footwear. Normal also has a repair guarantee and a resoling program. So what does it cost? On its website, trail runners cost about $250 Canadian.
11: If you put the best quality materials in the shoe is going to get more expensive. So at the end, this means more expensive for us as a company when we produce this product. And at the end, this will go to the consumer. So if you get a crazy price that nobody can afford, so the company will not survive. So yeah, how to balance these more expensive components and then end up with a price that is in line with the other brands, this was a big challenge. And it still is something we are working on. Just to be 100% honest, no?
4: So these are just two examples of companies that are easing into the concept of buy it for life, but they hope others will join. OpenFunk's Paul Anka says that customers are out there on Reddit and elsewhere if you're willing to shake up the business model.
10: My message to all the other manufacturers is that we don't really have time, I believe, to just continue what we've been doing in the last 50, 60 years. And it's definitely not too late to start acting on these issues. If not us as manufacturers, then who? Everybody's just pointing fingers to each other, consumers to manufacturers, manufacturers to consumers. You have immense power as a manufacturer because you really take design decisions which then affect thousands or millions of people. And that's the beauty of it, to really see that power is in your hands to really change things for the better.

0: All right, back to you now. Do you have advice about buying for life or more stories about appliances that have outlasted a marriage? Our email is earth@cbc.ca and we'd love to hear from you.
1: Thanks, Laura. You know, that story talked a lot about how we're forced to buy sometimes the latest thing. And as a bit of a tech enthusiast, that's been a challenge for me for many, many years. But a few years ago, I decided to experiment by going mid-range, meaning not the latest or greatest, but middle of the road, buying a capable phone, capable headphones, even a capable wireless mouse, nothing flashy. And I ask myself regularly now, what can I not do with these non-flashy things? What can I not do by going mid-range? And the truth is, nothing. And saying that out loud helps me fight one of the most powerful forces I think is working against us, the perception that we're being left behind. So as we mentioned, that story first aired in August of 2025, and since then, Canada's anti-greenwashing laws have been amended. The Liberal government says it's to give businesses more certainty about what is against the law. Also in the past year, I've seen some stories about how the right to repair movement could help farmers. This spring at the Canadian Repair Convention in Halifax, there was a lot of talk about how stronger legislation is needed when it comes to fixing expensive farm machinery when it breaks.

0: 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We're also on SiriusXM and the CBC Listen app. That's all for us this week. The show was put together by Danielle Piper, Vivian Luck, Rachel Sanders, Molly Siegel, Matthias Wolfson, and Catherine Rolfson. Special thanks to Aronde Williams. I'm Anand Ram. Thanks for listening.
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7: This is CBC News from Vancouver. Good afternoon. I'm Stephanie Mercier. As Canadian trade negotiators hunker down in Washington this weekend, sources tell CBC News optimism that a new deal can be struck with the U.S. is dwindling. There are 3 days before a new set of tariffs is set to kick in. Kate McKenna has the latest.
8: Sources say the U.S. is digging in, and so are the provinces, and Canadian negotiators aren't sure they can reach a deal that pleases everyone. We are not identifying our sources, as they are not authorized to speak publicly about the sensitive discussions. But Canada has always wanted the U.S. to drop both the new slate of tariffs coming into effect on Wednesday and meaningfully lower existing tariffs on steel, aluminum, lumber, and autos. In exchange, the provinces would have to put American alcohol back on their shelves. But sources say the U.S. is not willing to lower sectoral tariffs enough and sees lumber as a separate issue. And without more concessions from the U.S., the provinces are unlikely to agree to U.S. demands on liquor. For that reason, Canadian negotiators fear there may be no avoiding new tariffs later this week. Kate McKenna, CBC News, Washington.
7: Meanwhile, Conservative leader Pierre Poilievre slammed the Prime Minister, saying Canada has already made too many concessions and gotten nothing in return.
9: Since Mark Carney took office, he's made endless concessions. The approach of Mr. Carney has failed demonstrably. It's time for Mark Carney to keep his promise that he would negotiate a win. There's no reason why the Prime Minister can't get a great deal on Wednesday. That's what he promised in the election.
7: Poilievre also called on Carney to extend the gas holiday until Canada Day next year. In BC, emergency officials in the Okanagan-Similkameen say the staged re-entry of residents will continue today. Around 12,000 people in Summerland were forced out by the Bald Range wildfire just over a week ago. The first neighborhood was allowed to return Friday, and more are being allowed back in waves. Eric Thompson speaks for the regional district and says more information on the next stage will come today.
10: The staged re-entry continues today. I appreciate people's patience. I'm delivering the message and trying to get as much information as I can in a situation where information is rapidly evolving. And at the one of the important things for people to know is there is a wildfire right now that's still very much present in this area and is still out of control.
7: Thompson says people will still need to be under evacuation alerts and still need to be prepared to leave again. And for evacuees, dealing with loss or trauma can be challenging. The CBC's Tiffany Goodwin has more on an art therapy program aiming to help those who were forced to flee.
11: At this comfort center for evacuees in Penticton, art is an escape. Paint hits the canvas, each stroke keeping kids present and hopefully away from the horrors of the Bald Range wildfire. The Penticton and District Community Arts Council is providing outreach to evacuees, offering art as an outlet for kids and adults. Tristan Beauvert is managing director.
12: We believe in the value of art and how it can bring comfort and occupy those that are waiting in a time of crisis.
11: Heidi Abbott is an art therapist. She's volunteering her time to help.
13: It gives a lot of people an opportunity to just sit and not have to talk about things. They can just give their nervous system a break.
11: As art works when words sometimes fail. Tiffany Goodwin, CBC News, Penticton.
7: Metro Vancouver says smoke from wildfires has led to very poor air quality in the eastern Fraser Valley, including Chilliwack, Agassiz, and Hope. People there are being advised to avoid outdoor activities. And of course, the interior health region is also being hit with heavy smoke. The province says N95 masks can be picked up for free in many communities across that region. And finally, Simon Fraser University's pipe band has won its 7th World Championship title, being named the Grade 1 World Champions yesterday in Scotland. It was the first time in 17 years the SFU band has won the G1 World's title. The pipe band is celebrating its 60th anniversary this year. And that's the CBC News from Vancouver. For more news anytime, you can go to our website, cbc.ca/bc. Looking now at the BC weather, along the north coast, there is a fog advisory in place, increasing clouds and a low of 12 degrees. For the Peace region, clouds and showers, then clearing by morning with a low of 12. For the central interior, a few clouds and down to 10. For the southeast, the risk of a thunderstorm, then clearing, a low of 12. For the southern interior, the air quality warning continues, a risk of thunderstorms and down to 14. And for the south coast, mostly clear and 15.
14: You know that sound. Of course you do. It's the ice cream truck. And
15: it doesn't take a lot of amplification or volume to get this timbre to go a long distance and penetrate walls and bounce off flat surfaces so that people can hear it coming.
14: Ah yes, the siren song of the ice cream truck. It can be hard to resist. And that's not an accident.

I'm Paul Havershed. Welcome to The Cost of Living. On a hot summer day, ice cream kind of sells itself. It's cold. It's delicious. And then there's the call of the ice cream truck, which, as it turns out, is backed by some sweet science. Also today, would you stay in a hotel on the moon? Yeah, you heard that right. A moon hotel. Well, that's the dream of one young Canadian entrepreneur. And he has some serious backers. But are his plans for a space hotel reality or science fiction? Up first, once upon a time you dressed so fine, threw the bums a dime in your prime, didn't you? Bob Dylan wrote that using all of his poetry, lyricism, and humanity. AI models could never replace that kind of musical genius. Right?

0: That one is by an AI-generated band, I guess, called Breaking Rust. Stuff like this has been flooding music streaming sites, what industry types call digital service providers, or DSPs. So now one of them, Spotify, has decided to flag AI-generated tracks and stop its algorithm from promoting them. But is AI-generated music really a problem that needs to be solved? Drew Thurlow is a former record company executive with Sony and the author of Machine Music, How AI is Transforming Music's Next Act. Drew, hello.
1: Hi, so good to be here.
0: So Drew, first off, why is Spotify doing this?
1: A couple of reasons. Number one, they want to. Number two, they probably have to. Number three, they're listening to the sentiments around the industry. And if you are a listener of Spotify and you are a consumer, you're probably not thrilled about getting served AI music. And Spotify's listening to those concerns. And while those concerns can be real, especially in a music context, what people are afraid of with AI is not necessarily really what's bearing out in the data. And I'll give you an example. You just played a song by a fully generated artist called Breaking Rust, not human, an avatar made of AI. There is no AI artist really that is scaled. No fan is going to Spotify and listening to AI generated music as a replacement for real artists. There's a lot of AI slop out there on Spotify and the other DSPs. No one is listening to it. To the extent they are listening to it, it's because it's being boosted by fraud. So the idea that as an artist, you'll be existentially threatened by a generative AI artist has not been borne out in the data at all after 3 years of generative AI music being in our lives.
0: What is the data then? Are there numbers around this?
1: There are. Some of Deezer, the French DSP, which is the very, very ahead of the forefront of publishing this information, they now calculate, as of July of 2026, about half of all uploads to DSPs are fully generative AI. Now, that is a lot of music. Of what people are listening to, it's between 1% and 3% of what people are actually listening to. And it's because it's served randomly or it's fraud. But DSPs aren't supporting this music. Fans aren't seeking it out. You just played this Breaking Rust song and it kind of sounds like a professionally recorded song. But what we're seeing in the data is that human and music fans' relationship to art and to music goes well beyond just what the audio sounds like. People want to have the story. The narrative matters. The context matters. And without any kind of other context, no one wants an anthropomorphic Taylor Swift. They want the real thing. You're never going to be able to get to see Breaking Rust live, at least in any meaningful sense. So the people who listen to music as real music fans develop emotional relationships to the people making that music. That has been true since recorded music was started. And we've tried other things in the music industry. We've tried to have avatar artists. We tried to have gaming artists. Outside of like the California Raisins, there really hasn't been a good example of a non-human musician entity scaling and becoming like really profitable and really popular.
0: But now we do have Spotify for its various reasons deciding we're going to label AI music. People are going to know if it's AI or not. We're going to be transparent about that. You wrote a piece for Billboard magazine recently arguing that labeling AI music kind of misses the real problem. What do you see as the real problem?
1: Yeah, that's true. Now, this is where gross definitions of AI and not AI are problematic, because there's a massive distinction between fully AI generated and something that's AI assisted or part of the workflow of a recording process. Now, AI, strictly AI, I'm talking about machine learning algorithms being involved in some process of recording and releasing music, has been around for a long time. Especially in the mastering process, the final process you do a piece of music to get it ready for commercialization. People have been using AI in that process for a long time. There's a huge difference, I think, between, say, let's use a Canadian icon, Rush, recording a new song and then using the AI at the very end of the process versus someone text prompting a song into existence. I think people would argue it's very different. So I think there's a distinction between labeling something AI assisted is almost meaningless.

0: It's like labeling something digital. I would also remind everybody that, you know, we've heard this movie before. You know, Pro Tools at one point, the digital audio workstation, which is a common way for musicians to record music today, that was controversial when it first started. In the 1970s, the American Federation of Musicians tried to ban the synthesizer. So I think in some ways, AI is, we've seen this movie before. It's an emerging technology. It's going to disrupt some livelihoods. It's going to take some getting used to. But there's definitely an argument to be made that AI is just a part of the normal music production workflow, and you wouldn't go out of your way to label something analog versus digital. Why would you do so if it's AI?
1: So right now, not a lot of people are listening to AI-generated music, so it's not a big sort of economic force in the industry, potentially. But I think some people can envision a time where there's more and more and more AI tracks. They get better and better, and they start stealing some streaming revenue from human artists. And then can those human artists make a living? And if they can't, it changes what's out there, what's even possible for us to listen to. I think, does that scenario that I just painted, is that something that is a worry, or is that possible?
0: I think mapping this technology onto the way that the industry and fans listen to music today, and like trying to extrapolate an answer is challenging, because I don't think it's going to be accurate. That's reminds me of when I first started working in music, and it was, you know, not early days of the internet, but it was early days of file sharing, and the optimists were, oh, the internet's here. Great. Now we can sell CDs on the internet. And they completely missed the point of what the technology was going to do to this entire industry. So I would say to that, this tech is being applied in ways that are interesting and novel. It's going to change things, but it's not necessarily a one-to-one replacement for what we have now. And I'll give you an example. Spotify has announced, or about to announce, they're announcing, they've teased this, that they're going to build these remix tools into their platform, where if you're a fan of let's use the Canadian icon Rush. Can you tell I'm a Rush fan? And they, you know, you love Rush and you really want to listen to just Getty's bass line without any other parts of the music around, just as a novelty, as a big fan. Or you know what, Paul, it's your birthday. I'm going to put your name into a Rush song and send it to you as a novelty, as a birthday present. And those kinds of tools that fans are engaging with, it's real, and the industry is pretty excited about adopting those tools. We take it for granted that being a music fan means you put on your headphones and you listen to music, and that's great and that's fine, that's not going away. But I think what this tech is showing us, that there's other ways for the industry to engage with fans, and there's a monetization opportunity around that. And I think the industry is excited about expanding what it means to be a music fan and how to interact with music. And that's where this tech really is going to make a difference.
1: So you're not worried about the next, say, Rush, you know, finding an audience, breaking through, having the economics behind them to become, you know, the next Rush?
0: Well, you know, what I used to tell artists when I work with them pre-streaming, and, you know, I was a musician myself. I've recorded for both independent labels and majors. And what I'd like to believe is that if you stick with your craft and you work really hard and you're diligent about being an artist, then after a certain amount of time, you will find your audience. And I still believe that to be true. The friction is gone. There's no friction now between making music and releasing it. It's easy to do that. It was easy to do that before AI. It's even easier now. So I think that is why a lot of, you know, musicians get frustrated, because it's so easy to make this music, and it's not going to take a year or two. It's going to take 10 years. So I still believe that if you stick with it and you do all the things that artists need to do, then I do believe that if you're talented, you will find your audience. And I do not think AI is a threat to that paradigm at all.
1: You know, finally, Drew, you listen to a lot of music. You've heard a lot of stuff. Have you ever heard an AI track that you liked?
0: You know what? I have. And I'll preface this by saying it's not fully generative AI, but there was a vocal model that someone made of Michael Jackson singing a Weeknd song. And it was a duet between The Weeknd and Michael Jackson. And I don't remember what the song was, that the Weeknd song it was, but obviously it came out well after Michael Jackson had died. And it was so awesome. To answer your question, I think there's some interesting ways that AI can arrange music and come up with some ideas as a kind of a co-pilot for a creator. And there's ways that it's being deployed to actual music that's like kind of interesting. And that Michael Jackson Weeknd example really struck with me.
1: But there's always going to be room for Geddy Lee.
0: There's always going to be room for Geddy Lee.
1: All right. That's what we need to know. Drew, thank you very much.
0: Thank you for having me.
1: Drew Thurlow is a former record company executive and the author of Machine Music, How AI is Transforming Music's Next Act. This is The Cost of Living. I'm Paul Haverfrud. What do you think when you hear this? Silly question, right? Ice cream trucks have blasted the same songs on a loop forever. And Daniel Lerman finds they do have their reasons for not changing their tune.
2: The sun is shining and it's 20 degrees outside, which means it's go time for Joseph Lutu.
3: This one is my favorite.
2: He's circling Calgary neighborhoods, calling kids, teens, and parents to come out of their homes and spend some money.
4: I ordered the bubblegum, blue raspberry, and banana and cherry. It's a snow cone.
2: Ice cream trucks are having a moment. There are more today in Vancouver, Calgary, and Halifax than 2 years ago. And Toronto's fleet is up by 30%. And yet, they still follow the same recipe that's been around for more than 100 years.
4: So they grab in their money and they're like, go, go, go.
2: Getting you to chase after them for popsicles, drumsticks, and ice cream sandwiches. You can find all that stuff at the grocery store. So why do we still run for the ice cream truck?
5: So a pint from the supermarket isn't an experience in the same way. You're just buying a physical object.
2: Ria Catapano teaches marketing in the Rotman School of Management at the University of Toronto.
5: When you buy from a truck, you're buying an entire experience. The excitement of that moment, sharing it with someone, connecting back to being a kid yourself.
2: Ah, nostalgia. It's a powerful tool. And something Ria says a lot of new ice cream shops with their matcha soft serve just can't replicate.
5: All of these bougie ice cream shops and new flavors aren't going to tap into that nostalgia in the same way because they aren't necessarily what you had as a kid, and they're not going to make you feel connected to that history.
2: And then there's the element of surprise and the thrill of the chase.
6: Ice cream man! Ice cream man!
2: You never know when it's going to come tootling down your street. But you know, you can't talk about the success of ice cream trucks without talking about this. Love the music or hate it,
7: it will call you to pay attention to it because it's a distinct sound.
2: Daniel Neely is an American ethnomusicologist who has studied the history of ice cream truck music. And he has a theory as to why it commands our attention. It's not the melody, but the timbre, which is a musical term for the way something sounds.
7: It's sort of like this high-frequency tinkle sound. Sounds like bells. You know, a sound like this would sort of probably be described as angelic, or the sounds of childhood.
2: Cities are noisy. There's construction, cars, traffic. But Dan says all that is no match for the ice cream truck.
7: It doesn't take a lot of amplification or volume to get this timbre to go a long distance and penetrate walls and bounce off flat surfaces so that people can hear it coming. So in that sense, I think it's also very effective.
2: As for Joseph Lutu, the ice cream truck driver, he wouldn't mind switching up the playlist. There's only 8 tracks to choose from, and they kind of all sound the same.
3: It's even come back in my ears when I'm sleeping. Yeah, because it's always on. Like that.
2: But that music, it's the sound of money.
4: Could I have caramel? Yeah. Can I please have 2 of those?
2: For the cost of of Living. I'm Danielle Nerman.
1: This is The Cost of Living. I'm Paul Haverfrud. Up next, we're revisiting a story we first aired earlier this year. Skylar Chan has a dream. He wants to open a hotel on the moon. You heard right, a moon hotel. So how do people react when he tells them?
8: It's very polarizing. There's a camp of people who are like, yeah, like, this is awesome. Like, hell yeah, we're going to have hotels on the moon. We're going to have habitats. We're going to have cities on the moon. And then you've got people who are like, of course, they're not going to like it. But that's just reality.
1: His company is called Galactic Resource Utilization, or GRU Space. The name is kind of a cheeky nod to the supervillain from Despicable Me, Felonious GRU, who plotted to steal the moon. Skylar wants his hotel to be grand. Think big rotunda, Corinthian columns. As for what guests would do there,
8: you're going to see the Earth rise. We're going to aim to have experiences at some point, such as like ATVing on the moon, golfing on the moon, like moonwalking, like a lot of really incredible experiences. Duration of stay, we're targeting at least week-long stays inside the moon hotel.
1: Staying at an all-inclusive on the moon may seem like science fiction, but Skylar doesn't think so. He's part of a budding industry, space tourism. The amount spent on trips into low orbit last year is estimated at more than $1 billion. Some projections see the market topping $80 billion in the next decade. You can take those for what they're worth, but Skylar wants to get in on the ground floor. So let's take a real look at this. Is Skylar a dreamer or just dreaming?
8: So the master plan is, and we start by building the first hotel on the moon, but that's the wedge to building permanent infrastructure on the moon. So in other words, if you want to have this future of cities on the moon and Mars, people being born on the moon and Mars, you can't depend on just hauling all of those things from Earth to the moon and Mars. Like, it's a lot cheaper if you can use local resources on the moon.
1: That's the crux of his business plan, figuring out how to use the raw material that's already on the moon to build stuff. And he thinks he knows how to do it.
8: We're going to take regolith. So regolith is top stone on the moon, excavate that and turn that into building material. So we're using something called a geopolymer, which you can think of it like glue that we're bringing from Earth to the moon to combine it with the soil on the moon to make the bricks.
1: He wants to make space bricks, and not just for his hotel. NASA is planning to build a moon base. It wants to start construction in 2028, and it will need something to build with. GRU plans to build its space brick machine here on Earth, then drop it off on the moon next year. How does someone become the potential proprietor of a moon hotel? Growing up in Vancouver, Skylar's idol was astronaut Chris Hadfield. He wanted to follow in his space boots. But then Skylar thought, why just him? What would it take for everyone to go?
8: And so I became obsessed with solving the key bottleneck, which isn't transportation or rocketry. It's off-world habitation using local resources on the moon. And so basically reverse engineered my entire college experience to working on things that would enable me to do that. So I had the chance to go to Berkeley, which has a great space program. I worked on like a NASA-funded 3D printer that went to space.
1: The night before he graduated from Berkeley, Skylar, who's now 23, got a call from Y Combinator. It's a Silicon Valley firm that invests in startup companies. It gives them $500,000, introduces them to investors, and helps them get off the ground. But now, if GRU wants to hit its own timelines, it will need to move fast. It plans to open an inflatable version of its moon hotel in 2032. As for its first guests, Skylar sees the target market as
8: people who are space, existing space tourists, people who have gone to space, people who enjoy like very luxury experiences. Again, like, we're not going to sugarcoat it that this is a very expensive experience, but that's fine. That's just the reality of how things are going to develop as an industry.
1: You can now make a down payment for up to $1 million to reserve a spot. The eventual cost would be many times that. If you had the means, would you spend millions for a week-long stay on the moon? Skylar will need to know the answer to that question and many more. So, is this where we look more closely at this idea and dump cold water on it? Well, yeah.
9: The challenge is astronomical, pun intended. But space is very big, space is very dangerous, and space is hard.
1: Michael Byers is a professor at UBC and a co-founder of the Outer Space Institute. So space is hard, dangerous, and also expensive.
9: 10 years ago, there were two space mining companies that started up, Planetary Resources and Deep Space Mining, both of whom attracted hundreds of millions of dollars of support, and both of which went bankrupt because, again, space is hard. And the moment you start encountering some of the scientific realities like lunar dust, the costs, they multiply almost exponentially.
1: What is lunar dust? Well, apparently the moon isn't just made of green cheese.
9: It's been pummeled by meteorites for a billion years. And so these little tiny shards of glass essentially cover the moon. And they're extremely hazardous. They get into machine parts. Astronauts have to be very careful when they get out of their spacesuits on the return to their spacecraft.
1: So lunar dust could be a big problem. But it's not the only one. How will guests get to the hotel? The big private space companies, Blue Origin and SpaceX, are working on lunar landers, but they're not ready yet. And what of the more philosophical questions? Like, who owns the moon?
9: The moon belongs to all of humanity. Certainly you can go and visit, but from an ethical perspective, you have to leave no trace behind. You pack out your garbage. You don't desecrate the surface with things that are visible from Earth or could clash with the belief of people who live here on our planet.
1: Before Skylar builds anything on the moon, he'll need to answer some deep questions and some more practical ones.
9: How do you get the insurance to cover a hotel on the moon? Who is going to rescue people if there's a terrible accident and your customers are stuck on the lunar surface? The cost and risk factors involved with this, the technology development, the timelines, I'm sorry, they're not going to get any of my money as an investment.
1: But Michael also thinks Gru isn't really after his money. A moon hotel is a sexy idea. For someone trying to attract deep-pocketed Silicon Valley investors, he says Skylar wouldn't be the first space entrepreneur to use a little razzle-dazzle.
9: Elon Musk got the world's attention when he started talking about putting people on Mars. So this was his moon hotel. He used that attention to raise some investments and to get some NASA contracts that enabled him to develop a reusable rocket. Moon hotel is, it's a real stretch for me, but if it's getting attention, well, maybe there's something that's justifiable from an entrepreneurial perspective, right? That's your hook.
1: For all his skepticism about a moon hotel, Michael says, yeah, NASA does have serious plans for a moon base. Anyone who can make bricks out of lunar topsoil would have its attention. So Gru's plans, they may not be as out there as they might sound.
9: Look, if they can pull this off, if they can pull one-tenth of this off, I salute them. My guess is they'll end up working on a contract for NASA rather than doing this entirely on their own. But we need these dreamers. We need these people who are willing to devote their lives to trying to do something that might look crazy at first and ends up changing the future for all of us.
1: For Skylar, changing the future, as grandiose an idea as that might seem, is exactly what he hopes to do.
8: I mean, life is short, my personal take, but we're all going to die someday. You better be doing something that you truly love. I firmly believe this is the most exciting thing anyone in my generation, my age, can be working on, is to make humanity interplanetary within our lifetime.
1: That's his dream. He knows the odds are stacked against him pulling it off, but that's why they call it a moonshot. all for the show. The Cost of Living is based in Calgary. The show is produced by Danielle Nerman, Jenny DeRosio, and Jennifer Keane, with help from Jeff Kynock. I'm Paul Haverstrud. Thanks for listening.
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11: I'm John Chipman, a producer with CBC's audio documentary unit, and this is Storylines. August is typically a fallow time for professional sports. Baseball, golf, tennis, and Canadian football are the only major sports competing right now. Not that the games aren't exciting, especially if you've got money riding on them. More and more people do. Online gaming in Canada, that's sports betting and casino games, generated $12.5 billion in revenue last year. But more than half went to offshore sites that don't pay taxes in Canada or have to do anything to protect Canadian users. That's why Ontario opened up its online gambling market to private operators 4 years ago, and why Alberta is following suit this year. But for a small but growing number of people, all this gambling has led to financial hardship or worse. A recent study suggests the rate of young men contacting Ontario's mental health helpline for gambling-related problems has increased by more than 300%. And a warning, this story contains details about suicide that may be distressing to some listeners.
12: Game two underway with the Cavaliers controlling the opening tip.
11: For some, this TSN Bell Media broadcast signals that the NBA basketball postseason is underway. But for people wagering on the game, these play-by-play comments point to money-making opportunities. The betting options are almost endless.
13: I've been looking forward to these playoffs, honestly. The least it make, but I still got the Raptors to look out for, so.
11: This is T. We've agreed not to use his full name because of his past struggles with gambling and how they might hurt his job prospects in the future. He's watching the Toronto Raptors take on the Cleveland Cavaliers with two friends who have money on the game.
14: I have two $5 bonus bets tonight that I'll use.
11: Just enough to make it a little more interesting.
15: That's the rebound I needed. That's the rebound I needed.
11: T is not betting. Not after what happened. It all started when he and his roommates at the University of Waterloo all turned 19.
13: It would have been 2022? Yeah, 22 or 23. We started playing like blackjack or that place like $5 bets on NBA games. And, you know, you'd win some, you'd lose some.
11: 2022 was a key time for sports betting in Canada. A year earlier, Parliament passed legislation allowing people to bet on individual games and individual outcomes inside a game, like whether a player will score over or under a certain number of points, or who would score the first goal of the second period, or in the game T and his friends are watching, who would score the first basket, which, for the record, was Cavs center Jarrett Allen.
16: I supported the bill at the time because of what we had learned, the black market, money leaving this country, a very unethical system. And it was really quite concerning.
11: That's Marty Deakin,
16: senator from Ontario representing the region of Waterloo.
11: Prior to 2021, sports betting was limited to what's known as parlays. You had to correctly bet on the outcome of multiple games. There was no in-game betting. Plus, Canada's betting market was closed, meaning to gamble legally, you had to do it through a government authority like the Ontario Lottery and Gaming Corporation. But not many online gamblers did. 50 to 70% instead opted to use offshore casinos and sports betting sites that don't pay Canadian taxes and offer little to no consumer protections. So Ontario decided to open up its market, and dozens of private sports betting sites and casinos quickly rushed in.
16: The operators compete against each other. The advertising went up, up, up, up, up. You ask me today, I still support it with a huge asterisk. Advertising was not in the debate, and it should have been.
11: If you're a sports fan, it was hard to miss the sudden deluge of gambling ads that started in the spring of 2022. They featured celebrities selling sports betting.
17: Come on!
11: Canadian hockey legends Wayne Gretzky and Connor McDavid showed up in BetMGM ads.
17: Drain that three!
18: Trying to practice here, Wayne.
17: Yes!
11: While Hollywood star Kevin Hart promoted DraftKings.
19: I feel like a slot machine.
11: Ontario tightened the rules in 2024. Now, current and former athletes can only appear in ads touting responsible gambling.
20: But I still don't know which BetMGM responsible gambling.
11: Like this newer BetMGM spot featuring McDavid.
21: Maybe you should mull it over.
11: Non-sports celebrities and social media influencers are still allowed as long as they don't appeal to minors. But T says it wasn't gambling ads that drew him in.
13: It was mostly word of mouth, frankly. Friends would tell you to play these games or whatever. I won $150 on this slot game. And so you'd play those ones. You'd usually get $25 to $100 as an incentive to join as like a sign-up bonus.
11: There's roughly 80 online sportsbooks and casinos in Ontario. And then you get more for referring a friend.
13: So you'd get $150 and your friend would get $150. And then you'd probably argue with your roommates over who got to refer them to.
11: T says he only signed up for the highest profile, safest seeming sites and earned a few $100 in sign-up bonuses. But I spoke with one gambler who says he collected more than $5,000 in sign-up bonuses. He was one of 9 or 10 bettors I talked to. Some were more recreational. One was particularly cautious. He said he caps his bets at a dime. Others took it very seriously. One claimed to have made close to 7-figure sports betting over the past 4 years. He's even built a business selling complex betting strategies and data to other gamblers. Everyone I spoke to was a man and younger than 35. T feels they're the main targets for online sportsbooks and casinos.
13: You know, it would be on the sporting events we watched, which definitely felt geared towards young men. You'd have girls with big boobs, you know, walking around with signs just like you're at the club. It felt like it was targeted towards us for sure.
22: And it is rolling on your phone there, yes?
0: Yes.
22: Excellent. Okay. So.
11: This is Dr. Sean Kelly. We spoke virtually and I asked him to record himself on his phone so I'd get better audio.
23: I'm a pediatrician and adolescent addiction medicine provider.
11: Dr. Kelly works with teenagers and young adults with addiction disorders at his practice in Ottawa. He says he's seen an uptick in problem gambling among his clients, but the potential severity of the issue really hit home for him at home.
23: There was an incident one morning watching SportsCenter with my son, 7 years old at the time, and he asked me, Dad, what's the difference between plus minus and over under? And that, to me, was a startling kind of wake-up call.
11: His son was asking about two popular types of bets. Over-under means betting over or under a specific number, say the total points scored in a game, while plus-minus is how much a team must win or lose by to win a bet. Dr. Kelly says the way our brains develop make teenagers and young adults particularly susceptible to the allure of gambling.
23: And I would say one really good way to describe adolescence is the gap between the maturation of our reward center and our prefrontal cortex. And so the reward center, or the nucleus accumbens and ventral tegmental area, secretes dopamine in response to anticipated rewards. And so in adolescence, this particular region of the brain is actually overactive. Sort of it's all gas, no brakes. And that applies to substance use disorder, but it actually probably applies even more accurately to gambling, where there is a carrot dangled in front of us and youth really jump and reach for this because their brains respond in a way that drives that behavior.
11: He says we don't outgrow this development phase until we're around 25. T started his gambling career on a hot streak, just not with sports betting.
13: I usually bounced around net zero winnings, but the casinos is where I kind of started to make reasonable amounts of money.
11: Most sports books have their own casinos right in the app. T liked blackjack, which he seemed to be good at.
13: You want to say that the success is because you're a great gambler, but I think I always knew in the back of my mind that there's not really such thing as a good gambler. Like, eventually the house wins.
11: Still, T kept winning. Soon he was playing multiple times a day.
13: Sometimes I'd stop because I was like, this is a little concerning, and I'd take a couple of days off, but you always came back to it. I think I have a bit of an addictive personality, and once you get the taste of $500 that wasn't there before, it's hard to go back.
11: And his winnings really started to add up.
13: from 500 to 2,000, 5,000, all the way up to, I'd say, about 12,000 like net winnings from the casinos.
11: Gambling disorder is rare. Up to 1% of people meet the criteria, with 2 to 3 times that at low to moderate risk of developing it. But that's a percentage of the general population. Among active gamblers, the numbers are higher. A recent study by Mental Health Research Canada found that among Canadians who gamble, 9.1% were classified as having a problem gambling disorder. As for online gamblers, research from the Canadian Centre on Substance Use and Addiction, or CCSA, found that people who gamble online are 45 times more likely to meet the criteria for problem gambling compared to those who only play the lottery. Young men aged 18 to 29 are at the greatest risk. The CCSA found that nearly 1 in 4 report high levels of gambling-related harm. Despite his initial luck with blackjack, T started to worry about where his gambling habit was headed.
13: Over time, it kind of became a bit more obsessive. As you make more money, you just kind of feel like it makes sense to play more because it's like free money, essentially, or it felt like it.
11: T mentioned his concern to his mother, Meg.
5: He said, I've been gambling and I think it's becoming problematic. And I was like, oh, wow, this is one of those moments where you have to sit up and pay attention as a parent. You know, your child is actively reaching out about an issue that you didn't even know was an issue.
13: I remember showing my mom that I was up 5,000 at one point and she didn't even believe me. And my dad was just generally concerned about my well-being using these kinds of vices that were targeted towards young men with impulse control issues, essentially.
11: So with his parents' support, T decided to tell his main gambling app to temporarily ban him from the platform.
13: Essentially just a 3-month break to figure out what my relationship with gambling should be and like really think through, you know, the decisions I'd made that brought me to this point.
5: I was thinking, you know, great, sort of problem solved. Like, he acknowledged there was an issue. We are helping deal with it. And I would ask him periodically during the 90-day lockout, how are you feeling? Do you think about it? Are you interested in it? No, it's out of my mind. Don't worry about it, Mom. Whatever.
11: T had already been seeing a therapist for years.
13: We decided that I should be more conscious about like when I want to gamble. Like, I want to do it for entertainment. I don't want to do it to make money. So we talked about strategies to stay away from the more obsessive behaviors that I felt myself being pulled towards.
11: T's 3-month timeout ended in February 2025. By then, he felt he had the issue under control.
13: So I go back to gambling. I think my dad was pretty against it. He was like, you're playing a dangerous game, essentially. And I was like, yeah, whatever, Dad.
11: Many gambling apps have controls players can use to limit the amount of money they can deposit daily, weekly, or monthly. Initially, T thought that was a great tool.
13: But it felt like those limits got in the way even after a week or two, because you'd put in $25 and then you'd use it and you'd lose it. And then you'd have no more money left in your account and you'd be like, oh, well, there's a Maple Leafs game on Friday I'd like to watch.
11: He found an easy way to get around his self-imposed spending limits, just sign up for a new sports book without them. Within a few months, gambling was back to dominating his life.
13: And because my parents had expressed concern about it and my girlfriend, I started to hide it more because I didn't think they had anything to be concerned about, or at least I didn't want to think that they had anything to be concerned about.
11: He and his girlfriend were living in Toronto with T's mom at the time while completing work terms for school.
13: I would, you know, go and place bets in the washroom in the middle of the game so people couldn't see me on the betting apps. It's a shame spiral, honestly. But I was also winning money and it was hard to tell myself to stop.
11: His luck finally turned on April 12th, 2025.
13: I'm hanging out with my friends and I'm trying to make a conscious effort to stop gambling, but there's sporting events on and I want to gamble on those.
11: The Toronto Maple Leafs were playing the Montreal Canadiens. The Leafs pulled it out in overtime, but T lost a $25 parlay bet on the game.
13: I was just kind of annoyed at how stupid of a bet I'd made. There was a thing that I would do where I would just play a hand of blackjack with however much I'd lost on the sports bet.
11: So he played a hand.
13: And when I didn't make back the $25, I put a $50 hand to try and make back the $50 that I was now down. So I kind of would play lose, play, maybe win some of it back, but I'm also hanging out with my friends. We go to a different bar. We're like drinking and having fun, but on the side, every time I go to the washroom, I'm trying to make the money back that I've lost. So I'm kind of just digging myself a deeper and deeper hole. And that just keeps going on all night, like $6,000 down, $7,000 down.
11: The night ends. He's at home at his mother's condo. Everyone else has gone to bed.
13: And I remember sitting in the washroom and like playing with my last like $2,000 in my checking account. I had $14,000 to begin with. Yeah, so I remember placing that last $2,000 hand and losing miserably. I remember kind of feeling like, is this rock bottom? I was just like, I felt really alone, honestly. And like not really sure what I would do with myself. You kind of like sit there with my arms wrapped around my knees in the shower with an unbelievable amount of guilt on my shoulders because, you know, I feel like I've let myself down, but I've also let my loved ones down, my girlfriend and my parents.
11: For a university student, it's hard to think of anything worse than losing $14,000 in a single night. But Dr. Sean Kelly warns that there is.
23: The thing that would keep me up at night is there a wave of young, specifically male suicides coming that could have been prevented?
11: He admits that his mind did go to a very dark place.
13: It crossed my mind only for a split second. I was never going to act on it, but it, sitting on the floor with your bank accounts drained and knowing that you have this serious problem and like that you are going to cause the people you love so much pain over it. Like it's hard not to for something like that not to cross your mind, but like I consider myself really lucky to have a good support system of people that I knew I could count on. It's scary to think that like other people could be in that exact same situation without parents who love them and a girlfriend.
11: Dr. Kelly says there is no reliable data on gambling-related suicides in Canada. Experts I talked to said it should be studied, but no one is right now.
23: However, we can almost look to the future by looking at the experience across Europe and Australia with their liberalization of the laws around online gambling and the increases in incidence of that behavior.
11: Take the United Kingdom.
3: Okay, we're running.
6: Okay, excellent. So,
11: this is Charles Ritchie, co-founder of Gambling with Lives, a UK NGO for families bereaved by gambling. We spoke virtually.
3: Gambling has been part of public life in the UK for a long time. I think it was in the 1960s that sports betting was legalized.
11: The 1990s brought the introduction of high-speed casino game terminals in the UK, and then the government amended its gambling legislation in 2005.
3: What people used to talk about was that gambling was tolerated but not promoted. Whereas the 2005 Act, it was suddenly seen as being a normal leisure product. And with that, really gambling exploded.
11: Charles' son, Jack Ritchie, was still in high school when he started playing roulette on high-speed casino game terminals.
3: It was him and a group of his friends during their school lunch hour used to go to a local bookie. The bookie should have intervened, but they didn't. Jack had won £500 twice in successive spins. So as a 17-year-old, he'd gone to school with his dinner money in his pocket. He came back with £1,000. And that changed his relationship with gambling.
11: And so began a years-long struggle for Jack. It came to a head in November 2017. He was teaching in Vietnam at the time.
3: He'd actually been completely free of gambling for 6 months. He had gone out to Hanoi and he was teaching English, and he started gambling again because we believe that he got inducements from gambling companies, and he died within 2 days. He sent us an email. He was meant to have been teaching that evening. One of his very close friends out there, we managed to get a message to, went where Jack was, and Jack was dead by the time he arrived.
11: Charles says Jack's note left no doubt that his gambling disorder was the driving force behind his death.
3: We were put in contact with a couple of other families, one in the same city as us whose son had died 6 months before from a gambling suicide, another family whose son had died a month before Jack. So we were suddenly confronted with actually, how many people are dying?
11: He says no one in the UK seemed to have an answer.
3: So it was actually me, based on international literature, I came up with this first estimate of the number of deaths, which was 250 to 650 deaths per year in the UK.
11: Charles says those numbers line up with similar research around the world.
3: I think I haven't seen an estimate below 2%, and I don't think I've seen one above 11%. So it's likely in that range, 2 to 6%, that sort of number.
11: Jack's death was a watershed moment in the UK.
3: The coroner found that the treatment available and the information available to the public were woeful. And for a coroner to call something as woeful is very strong words indeed.
11: Before Jack's death, there was one clinic specializing in gambling disorder treatment in England. Today, there are 15. And in an effort to shift gambling's financial burden from the government and taxpayers to the gambling industry, the UK passed a law last spring mandating operators contribute roughly 1% of their profits to fund treatment, education, and research, about $220 million this year. And that's on top of another $400 million the UK gambling industry is legislatively required to spend on responsible gambling ads.
3: Those aren't direct outcomes just from Jack's inquest, but Jack's inquest was a very important part of that.
11: According to Ontario's Ministry of Tourism, Culture and Gaming, the provincial government spent just over $70 million last year on gambling-related treatment, awareness campaigns, and research. The online industry spent an additional $23 million, voluntarily, on responsible gambling campaigns. And the online industry paid $807 million in provincial taxes to Ontario in 2025.
4: We're one of the few probably industries in the world that we welcome regulation. You know, we're talking to other provinces about how they can expand the regulatory marketplaces to better protect players.
11: That's Paul Burns, chief executive of the Canadian Gaming Association, which represents online and land-based gambling operators and suppliers.
4: Canadians have had unrestricted access to online gaming since internet gaming was founded in the late 90s. But it was outside any regulatory regime, level of consumer protection, or ability of government to capture any taxation revenue. We estimated the Ontario marketplace was at least about $2 billion before the marketplace opened.
11: It hit $4 billion in revenue in 2025 from more than 1.2 million accounts.
4: So yes, there's been some growth with that. So Ontario really set a new bar. So the requirement for operators to monitor player play for risk in real time, that means your play patterns, whether it's $10 a week or $1,000 a week, a player profile is created. You get outside that player profile. Operators are required to intervene.
11: T says no one intervened when he went from playing $25 hands of blackjack to $2,000 hands on the same night. But Paul Burns says there are now almost 700 interventions monthly. The government has also fined at least 11 operators more than $1.1 million for various infractions, including failing to monitor and intervene with high-risk players. One bettor lost $2 million over several months without anyone intervening. An operator even had its license temporarily suspended for failing to detect and report suspicious betting patterns related to a bet rigging scheme. The operator is appealing. On April 20th of this year, a Liberal MPP in Ontario introduced a private members' bill that would create a near-total ban on all gambling-related advertising in the province. Meanwhile, Senator Marty Deakin has sponsored a new federal bill to regulate sports betting nationally. Tackling advertising is also at the top of her list.
16: The goal of this bill is partial ban. I'd love a full ban. The government could take a full ban if they chose to. But the bill is looking at how do we pull the reins back on something that is not healthy right now.
11: The bill would create a national framework for sports books operating across the country. It's unclear if and how the final version would apply to online casinos. It's currently before the House of Commons.
6: So, yeah, so where were you staying when you were back here now?
7: Yeah, so this is my room over here.
11: Back in Toronto, T is giving me a tour of his mother's condo.
7: And then here's the washroom where I was sitting on the floor in the shower. Yeah.
11: He says the pain of that time still feels fresh. He had plans the next day to get his hair cut with his father.
13: And I remember sitting in the barber chair, just like despondent. Should I tell my dad? Should I keep it a secret? Can I even keep it a secret? Like, do I have the ability with no more money left in my bank account to not tell anybody? And I think just like the sheer amount of shame and guilt kind of broke me. And so I had to tell my dad. And he was very understanding about it. I mean, concerned and scared, but he wasn't mad.
6: Were you worried he was going to be mad?
13: Yeah. Yeah, I was worried they were all going to be mad.
6: I'm sorry. That's a lot to go through.
13: Yeah. Yeah, it was a lot, especially kind of alone in the city. A few friends around, and my girlfriend was there, but who wants to put that on someone?
11: His father found him a treatment program at the Center for Addictions and Mental Health, or CAMH.
13: The CAMH program was really good. First online and then 10 weeks in person. Something similar to what you would imagine an Alcoholics Anonymous group. And these guys were all quite a bit older than me.
11: T figures the next youngest had to be 35.
13: But it's hard not to see myself in them. And these guys, even though they were like in the darkest stages of addiction, they were still trying their best for themselves and their family.
11: T is doing well these days. It's been more than a year since that night, the last time he says he gambled. He's almost done university and knows his future is bright, and he remains a sports fan.
13: Now I have no problem watching sports without betting and watching my friends gamble. It's easy to look back and say, like, I never want to be there. It's just not for me.
11: That's all for Storylines for this week. Today's episode was produced by me, John Chipman, with help from Joan Weber. And a reminder that if this story raised issues for you or someone you know, help is available. You can call or text the National Suicide Crisis Helpline at 988. It's free, confidential, and available 24/7 in both English and French. Storylines is part of CBC's audio documentary unit. It's produced by Julia Poggle and Anna Lazowski. Joan Weber is the senior producer. If you like our show, be sure to follow us wherever you get your podcasts. That way, you'll never miss an episode of Storylines. I'm John Chipman. Thanks for listening.
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9: From CBC News, The World This Hour, I'm Riley Lechuk. As Canadian trade negotiators hunker down in Washington this weekend, sources tell CBC News optimism that a new deal can be struck with the United States is dwindling. There are 3 days before a new set of tariffs are set to kick in. Kate McKenna has the latest.
17: Sources say the U.S. is digging in, and so are the provinces, and Canadian negotiators aren't sure they can reach a deal that pleases everyone. We are not identifying our sources, as they are not authorized to speak publicly about the sensitive discussions. But Canada has always wanted the U.S. to drop both the new slate of tariffs coming into effect on Wednesday and meaningfully lower existing tariffs on steel, aluminum, lumber, and autos. In exchange, the provinces would have to put American alcohol back on their shelves. But sources say the U.S. is not willing to lower sectoral tariffs enough and sees lumber as a separate issue. And without more concessions from the U.S., the provinces are unlikely to agree to U.S. demands on liquor. For that reason, Canadian negotiators fear there may be no avoiding new tariffs later this week. Kate McKenna, CBC News, Washington.
9: Meanwhile, Conservative leader Pierre Poilievre slammed the Prime Minister, saying Canada has already made too many concessions and has got nothing in return.
24: Since Mark Carney took office, he's made endless concessions. The approach of Mr. Carney has failed demonstrably. It's time for Mark Carney to keep his promise that he would negotiate a win. There's no reason why the Prime Minister can't get a great deal on Wednesday. That's what he promised in the election.
9: He also called on Carney to extend a gas tax holiday until Canada Day of next year. Residents of a second neighborhood in Summerland, BC will be allowed back into their homes. The first neighborhood was able to return on Friday, but the rest of the community remains under an evacuation order. Returning evacuees remain under an evacuation alert and are told to be ready to leave again at a moment's notice. Officials remind everyone that the Bald Range wildfire is still burning out of control. The premiers of Quebec and Newfoundland and Labrador will meet in St. John's tomorrow, where they're expected to announce a deal to develop a hydroelectric project at Churchill Falls. A deal was previously reached in 2024, but when Newfoundland's current premier, Tony Wakeham, was elected in 2025, he pledged to renegotiate a better deal. Sources have told Radio Canada the new deal provides for significantly more electricity generation, an agreement to develop a hydroelectric facility at Gull Island, and wind power production in the future. Russia says it shot down hundreds of Ukrainian drones overnight, but at least some got through and struck a distribution warehouse near Moscow. The warehouse is owned by one of Russia's biggest retailers. Michelle Song has the story.
1: Fire crews were on scene at a Wildberries warehouse near Moscow, trying to quell the fire after a major Ukrainian drone attack. Wildberries is one of Russia's largest online retailers. One warehouse employee who was evacuated during the strikes says many people will have lost their jobs. Moscow says it shot down more than 800 Ukrainian drones, while Russian officials called it the largest scale attack by Ukraine this year. Marcus Kolga is a senior fellow at the McDonald Laurier Institute.
10: But if these deep strikes continue the way that they are, if Ukraine continues having these successes, Vladimir Putin will be forced to negotiate. He will have to stop this war.
1: Ukraine's capital was also hit overnight, as Russia says it's targeted a facility producing parts for Ukrainian missiles and a factory making drone components. Michelle Song, CBC News, Toronto.
9: Four paintings by 15th century Italian painter Antonello da Messina were stolen overnight from a museum in Messina. The thieves got in while the town was holding an Assumption Day celebration. A local councillor says this was almost certainly a commissioned theft, meaning the thieves had already a buyer lined up. And that is your World This Hour. For CBC News, I'm Riley Lechuk.

0: Looking now at the BC weather, along the north coast, there is a fog advisory in place, otherwise increasing clouds and a low of 12. For the Peace region, clouds and showers, then clearing by morning with a low of 12. Cloudy for the central interior, a low of 10. For the southeast, the chance of a thunderstorm and a low of 12. For the southern interior, an air quality warning continues, a risk of thunderstorms, a low of 14. And for the south coast, clear with some local smoke overnight, a low of 15. Sunny and hazy Monday morning.
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4: A three-year-old child from British Columbia is in hospital after being attacked by an aggressive bear.
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7: My partner Sonia walked over and got nailed by a rattlesnake in her ankle.
8: We were about halfway up the hike, and then two guests at the back of the group noticed a big grizzly bear walking out. Then it was followed by a cub.
9: I was awoken up from deep sleep by these big, heavy foot pads, so I slowly started rolling over onto my back. And out of the corner of my eye, looking up, was a male moose with a full rack.
5: Well, from bears to moose to even snakes, some animal encounters make for a fun story.

0: 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Tomorrow on The Current. The deadline for President Trump's 50% tariffs is this Wednesday. And some experts say Canada needs to make more concessions during the negotiations with the U.S.
1: My sense is the Canadians, they want to have a more conciliatory approach, but we'll see.
0: How are the trade talks going, and what does this all mean for Canadian businesses? The Current, tomorrow morning at 8:37, 907 in Newfoundland. The CBC News is next, and then it's Bookends with Matea Roach.
2: John Clater says that his new book is a mix of It's a Wonderful Life and Night of the Living Dead. It's about a young boy adjusting to small-town life, but the giant otherworldly cube and mysterious disappearances don't make that easy for him.
3: From CBC News, The World This Hour, I'm Riley Lechuk. Canadian trade negotiators wrapped up another meeting with their American counterparts today, the third in a week. But sources tell CBC News that 3 days before another set of U.S. tariffs is supposed to be imposed, optimism that a new deal can be struck is dwindling. Kate McKenna has the latest.
4: Sources say the U.S. is digging in, and so are the provinces, and Canadian negotiators aren't sure they can reach a deal that pleases everyone. We are not identifying our sources, as they are not authorized to speak publicly about the sensitive discussions. But Canada has always wanted the U.S. to drop both the new slate of tariffs coming into effect on Wednesday and meaningfully lower existing tariffs on steel, aluminum, lumber, and autos. In exchange, the provinces would have to put American alcohol back on their shelves. But sources say the U.S. is not willing to lower sectoral tariffs enough and sees lumber as a separate issue. And without more concessions from the U.S., the provinces are unlikely to agree to U.S. demands on liquor. For that reason, Canadian negotiators fear there may be no avoiding new tariffs later this week. Kate McKenna, CBC News, Washington.
3: Meanwhile, Conservative leader Pierre Poilievre slammed the Prime Minister, saying Canada has already made too many concessions and has gotten nothing in return.
5: Since Mark Carney took office, he's made endless concessions. The approach of Mr. Carney has failed demonstrably. It's time for Mark Carney to keep his promise that he would negotiate a win. There's no reason why the Prime Minister can't get a great deal on Wednesday. That's what he promised in the election.
3: He also called on Carney to extend the gas tax holiday until Canada Day of next year. Prime Minister Mark Carney and the premiers of Quebec and Newfoundland and Labrador will meet in St. John's tomorrow, where they're expected to announce a deal to develop a hydroelectric project at Churchill Falls. A deal was previously reached in 2024, but when Newfoundland's current premier, Tony Wakeham, was elected in 2025, he pledged to renegotiate a better deal. Sources have told Radio Canada the new deal provides for significantly more electricity generation, an agreement to develop a hydroelectric facility at Gull Island, and wind power production in the future. Residents of a second neighborhood in Summerland, BC will be allowed back into their homes. The first neighborhood was able to return on Friday, but the rest of the community remains under an evacuation order. Returning evacuees remain under an evacuation alert. They've been told to be ready to leave again at a moment's notice. And officials are reminding everyone the Bald Range wildfire in BC is still burning out of control. Russia says it shot down hundreds of Ukrainian drones overnight, but at least some got through and struck a distribution warehouse near Moscow, a warehouse that is owned by one of Russia's biggest retailers. Michelle Song has more.
6: Fire crews were on scene at a Wildberries warehouse near Moscow, trying to quell the fire after a major Ukrainian drone attack. Wildberries is one of Russia's largest online retailers. One warehouse employee who was evacuated during the strikes says many people will have lost their jobs. Moscow says it shot down more than 800 Ukrainian drones, while Russian officials called it the largest scale attack by Ukraine this year. Marcus Kolga is a senior fellow at the McDonald Laurier Institute.
7: But if these deep strikes continue the way that they are, if Ukraine continues having these successes, Vladimir Putin will be forced to negotiate. He will have to stop this war.
6: Ukraine's capital was also hit overnight, as Russia says it's targeted a facility producing parts for Ukrainian missiles and a factory making drone components. Michelle Song, CBC News, Toronto.
3: South Korea says it fired warning shots today at North Korean soldiers who violated the military demarcation line between the two countries. Military officials say the North Koreans retreated back to their side. The Yonhap News Agency says North Koreans crossed the line 17 times last year. And that is your World This Hour. For CBC News, I'm Riley Lechuk.
8: Looking now at the BC weather. Along the north coast, there is a fog advisory in place, otherwise increasing clouds and a low of 12. For the Peace region, clouds and showers, then clearing by morning with a low of 12. Cloudy for the central interior, a low of 10. For the southeast, the chance of a thunderstorm and a low of 12. For the southern interior, an air quality warning continues, a risk of thunderstorms, a low of 14. And for the south coast, clear with some local smoke overnight, a low of 15. Sunny and hazy Monday morning.
9: Hey there, I'm Matea Roach. Welcome to Bookends. Today on the show, in a new graphic novel, a family is stranded in a small town in the middle of nowhere. And things only get stranger when a massive cube appears at the edge of town. Plus, discover how one of the most notorious women's prisons in Canadian history inspired a new historical mystery novel. Devotees of this show might remember that I'm a big graphic novel person, and I'm so excited to introduce you to a graphic novelist that I've just discovered. His name is John Clater, and he's a celebrated oil painter whose debut graphic novel was a finalist for the 2026 Amazon First Novel Award. And it was the first graphic novel to ever be considered in the 50-year history of that prize. The book Nowhere tells the story of 12-year-old Joel, who's traveling around with his nomadic parents when their car breaks down in the middle of that titular nowhere. But actually, they're in a small town called Beauséjour without much going on, unless you count a looming and mysterious white cube on the edge of town. And then, of course, we can't forget the hordes of zombies, clowns, and aliens on the scene. In the midst of all of this, Joel is doing what any adolescent kid does, just trying to make friends and fit in. Author John Clater drew on aspects of his own itinerant childhood when writing Nowhere, and he joins us now from the CBC studio in Vancouver. Hello, John, and welcome to Bookends. Thanks so much for joining us.
10: Hi, Matea. It's nice to be here.
9: So I'll start with the awards news. So it's pretty major for any graphic novel to be nominated, frankly, for a prize that traditionally has gone to prose novels. How did it feel to get that recognition?
10: Oh, wow. It was a complete surprise. I've been working on my imposter syndrome and trying to like leave it behind in the past. And it reared its head for a second. But mostly it was just like kind of thrilling and wonderful and surprising. And I think also, like, I really think it's all thanks to Ducks and what Katie Beaton did, opening the door to people being able to appreciate graphic novels, people who, you know, usually only read prose fiction. So, yeah, it just was a surprise and thrilling.
9: Yeah, that's so fantastic to hear. And obviously, like, I've been a longtime fan of Kate, so it's nice to hear anytime someone says, like, oh, she opened the door, whatever, you know. Nova Scotia, Maritime's strong, honestly, in the graphic novel space.
10: Seriously, yeah, it's true.
9: Yeah. I want to talk then about the sort of setting of your novel, because we have this title, Nowhere. It is set in a town that could kind of be anywhere. It's a bit out of place and time. But the place is called Beauséjour. You could have kind of leaned into that totally. Can you talk a little bit about the setting of the novel?
10: Yeah, I mean, the title of the novel is Nowhere, but it's also sort of Now Here. And I kind of feel like Nowhere could be anywhere. And even though it's a small town, really, like, my friends who live in big cities, like, they all live in a neighborhood, and every neighborhood is kind of its own small town. And I live in a small town, not unlike Beauséjour. So it was

0: people that live in smaller towns and assume that doesn't happen.
1: Yeah, exactly.
0: Yeah. Yeah.
1: I mean, the difference is I recognize everyone in my small town.
0: Yeah. Yeah. I mean, it can give a bit of a feeling of not being able to escape, maybe, which then in your novel, certainly the stakes of what it means to not be able to escape are quite heightened, let's
1: say. Yeah.
0: I want to ask about where you live then and how that made its way into this novel, because I understand you live in Sackville, New Brunswick, recently went through a bit of an amalgamation process, something I think a lot of people in different parts of the country can relate to, actually. There was a vote to pick the name of the new community. It almost became Beausé Shore. How did Sackville and the area around it make its way into this book?
1: Oh, yeah. Yeah. That was kind of the seed in some ways of the novel, was that, you know, I heard that we almost called our new area Beausé Shore. It's called Tantramar. And I thought, well, what is there an alternate city somewhere, like another world where it is Beausé Shore? And what would that be like? Living in Sackville, it's a small town. A friend of mine describes it often as a board game. You know, you sort of like, you roll the dice and you go to the grocery store, you roll a three, you go to the local bar, and, you know, you roll a seven and you go to jail. And it is like a board game, and that sounds like really cute, but it's also a board game where the stakes are kind of high, right? Because it actually is your life. And that feeling, I guess, like of being stuck, like maybe you roll a seven, you're sort of stuck in small town jail, like not a real jail, but you're stuck there. And I was feeling stuck in my small town, and also like at a crossroads. I didn't know artistically what direction I was going to go in. And I remember, like, you know, in Sackville, you can almost like walk the perimeter of Sackville in like about an hour. It's that small. And I was walking my dog and sort of looking around and wondering what I was going to do. And I rounded the corner, and we have this giant cube in Sackville. And I looked at this cube. It's this, like, it's in the industrial park, and it really stands out on the landscape. And I looked at the cube and I thought, okay, well, there's this cube. There's my family. There's my dog. What could the story be? What could happen, like, with these sort of elements in my life? And that sort of led to the alternate version of Sackville that's in nowhere of Beausé Shore. Just kind of like, what pieces do I have? Like, how do I make art with the life that I have?
0: Yeah, I have to say, I was really surprised reading up about kind of the process that went into creating this book after reading the novel. I did not realize the cube was actually a thing in Sackville. I've like driven through Sackville a bunch of times.
1: Yeah.
0: Never really done more than drive through it or like play a middle school soccer game, I think, at Tantramar Regional High once upon a time. Didn't know there was a cube, I guess, because I wasn't driving through the industrial park.
1: The thing about the cube is that it like, you wouldn't have seen it because it wasn't here. It just kind of appeared. You probably remember we had the radio towers. That was sort of a landmark, and you would drive by Sackville, and there were these radio towers from, I don't know, maybe World War II era. And we lost those, and everyone's like, we lost our landmark. And then a few years later, the cube appeared. So it's a relatively new fixture on Sackville. And it was a real mystery when it arrived. Like, people weren't really sure what it was. And I'm pretty sure it's a giant refrigerator for blueberries, but it could be full of something else. And I won't give away what the cube is in the novel. But what I do love is that outside of Sackville region, nobody thinks the cube is real. And it's kind of like the, you know, the theme of the book in so many ways is like, what is real? What are we pretending isn't real? You know, and then we have this giant cube that people outside of Sackville don't believe in.
0: I'm going to have to go for a drive or something next time I go home to visit my mom. Like, I remember, I don't know, drive to PEI or something and stop at the OLAC Big Stop and then go to see the cube as well.
1: You can see it from the Big Stop.
0: Oh, good. Okay.
1: You can see it from Port Beausé Shore. Yeah.
0: Okay, well, perfect.
1: Yeah.
0: I've got my like route all planned.
1: Yeah.
0: Speaking of driving around, being nomadic, one thing that you and the protagonist in this novel have in common is you've both kind of traveled around. I mentioned in the introduction, Joel, your protagonist, has these nomadic parents and they find themselves sort of trapped in Beausé Shore because of their car breaking down. You've lived all over the place, living in the States, you know, living coast to coast, Vancouver, Toronto, Montreal, Halifax. What's it been like spending time in so many places and maybe being a little bit unmoored or rootless at times?
1: Yeah, yeah. It's actually why I started writing the novel, was I had this feeling of like, I couldn't quite describe, but essentially is like to be a ghost in your own life. Like I lived in so many places, and if I went back to them,

0: know that nobody would remember me. So I, on this book tour that I've been on, like, I lived in Guelph for a period of time. I lived in Toronto. I've lived in Vancouver even. And, walking through these cities, like, I have these memories, but I'm completely, you know, not a part of the city. There's nobody from my childhood that I would be able to look up. And so I was thinking about just that feeling. I think that everyone experiences it in some ways, but when you move a lot, you really have this feeling of, like, you're observing, and you're just an observer. So Joel, you know, arrives in Beauséjour, and, you know, does he haunt this town? Is he really there? All he really knows is, like, he's observing. he's the watcher, I guess.
1: Yeah, I mean, there's something interesting with Joel as well, where not only does he show up in this town, he's kind of a bit maybe like a ghost in the town, or is not always going to be remembered. He knows he's not going to be remembered maybe by people in the town after he leaves. But then also his parents, who are the two people that he has known his whole life that he's with, are kind of a bit absent. I won't say more about in what way they're exactly absent in the novel. What is it like, I guess, for a kid who's both moving around a lot and then also the people who should be able to kind of check in with him and confirm, you know, your memories and experiences of things are real, are themselves maybe not that interested in what's going on in his life?
0: Yeah, I mean, yeah, it's sort of destabilizing. And for Joel, like, you know, if there's monsters around, if there's zombies and clowns, like, when he's, who's he going to check that with? Like, when he's older and he's like, well, did that really happen? Like, his parents are paying zero attention to what's going on. And so it's like Joel's experience, like, I imagine a future older Joel will have, like, a sense of, like, was that real? Was my childhood real? Like, because if there's nobody to share it with you, and he lives in this, creative world, you know, of keeping a sketchbook and writing things down. So, like, the line between memory and imagination, I imagine for him will be blurry later, and he'll want to check with his mom and his stepfather, and they might not be reliable witnesses.
1: Yeah, he's an only child as well, right? So I think often in these cases where you maybe, for whatever reason, have absent or checked out parents, if you have a sibling or multiple siblings, those are the people that you'd be able to check in with. Right, which made me then wonder, like, did you grow up as an only child? Like, how did you kind of navigate, okay, I'm moving around and I maybe don't have shared memories with, like, classmates that I've known from the time I was 5 to 18, for instance?
0: Yeah, exactly. I was an only child. We moved about once a year. I think I went to 11 different schools before I graduated. So I've, you know, sort of tried to sort of cross reference some memories of my father recently, but, you know, he was working, you know, he wasn't, it's like you said, you don't have that sibling or a classmate to sort of, like, remind you of things. So that, yeah, that feeling of that sort of, like, yeah, that sort of ghostly feeling of unreality is really something I've been trying to put my finger on.
1: Yeah. I sometimes wonder myself, because I moved not as frequently, but a couple times when I was younger, like, how I would have been different if I'd stayed in one place, and what it would be like to have relationships like that where you've known someone from the time you were 5 and then you see them, like, every day for 13 years or whatever. Do you ever wonder about how you might have turned out differently had you not had that experience of being itinerant as a young person?
0: I really do. Like, I was born in San Francisco. My parents moved to Canada when I was a baby. And I feel like there's this John out there who, like, surfs, like, skateboarded all year round and, like, has a completely different life. Maybe, you know, I always, growing up, like, my last few years of high school in Moncton, I thought, you know, I'd love to, like, direct movies, make movies, but that was not something you could conceive of doing from Moncton, New Brunswick. So I always wondered, like, what would my life have been like? And then in so many other ways. But the thing that I'm so grateful for with all this traveling was that I had a sketchbook and that I had this creative life, like, this interior life that I know if I, that would have been different if I had stayed in one place.
1: Do you recall what first sparked your interest in sketching and in having that creative life when you were young?
0: Oh, yeah. It's very vivid memory. It's a memory of, like, the first time I sort of experienced, like, what art can do. It wasn't me necessarily drawing, but we lived in a small cabin and it had an outhouse. And in the winter, I was terrified to go to the outhouse at night, and it's cold, and you'd kind of run out there. And I had this fear, but I made the fear so much worse because I was obsessed with the Narnia books. And in the last Narnia book, The Last Battle, there's a drawing of this sort of bird man creature running through the woods, and I was like 5 years old, and I remember this so strongly. I would get the book out and I'd look at the picture and I'd get really scared, and then I'd run out to the outhouse and I'd be terrified, and I'd think it was in the woods, and then I'd run back into the house and I'd check the book to see if it was still there, if it was still in the book. And that was like the first time that it's such a strong memory of like the power of art. Like it wasn't necessarily a healing power, but it was like so powerful, and I was kind of addicted to that like fear factor, I think. And I still like think of that drawing, and Pauline Baynes, the illustrator of the Narnia books, I think it's been the largest influence on me as a drawer. And as a graphic novelist, I think like when people ask like what graphic novelist inspired you, like it's those illustrations and the way that they sort of capture that like childlike fear and wonder and power like of art, like how it can just activate the imagination. And that, I was like, that's what I connect with. That's what I want to do. I want to draw, and I want to like connect to this like magical, powerful world that's full of like fear and wonder. I wouldn't have had that experience with stability, you know?
1: I'm interested because I think this experience of wanting to scare yourself is something that not all kids have, but seems quite common, whether it's, you know, reading a book that maybe has an illustration that scares you or a plot element that scares you, or watching a movie that you then know you're not going to be able to sleep afterwards, but you want to watch it anyway. Why do you think kids are interested in kind of testing their own limits that way?
0: I find it's becoming more common. And I think it's because the world is so terrifying that to have an experience that scares you, but then you're okay, is comforting. That I feel like that's the draw of horror in general, is that sort of like cathartic moment of like, oh, I'm actually okay, but I know what it's like to be scared. And so this is a safer way to live through these experiences, these fears, than like the terrifying outside world.
1: I'm talking to John Clater about his graphic novel, Nowhere. I'm Matea Roach, and you're listening to Bookends. John, we were talking a little bit earlier about your initial beginnings, kind of sketching things as a kid, but you also have done a lot of work in oil paintings, and you were known for that primarily for many years. Mm-hmm. And then it was just a few years ago that you wrote your first book, which was a graphic memoir called Take the Long Way Home. And I'm curious how you moved between mediums. Like, why do a graphic memoir at that point?
0: It all happened by accident in so many ways. I loved oil painting. It was like everything to me. And I also loved to draw, but my life had taken some turns, and I was dealing with addiction to alcoholism. And I mean, just, I feel so fortunate that I found my way into recovery. But like everything had kind of come to a halt, and I was questioning everything in my life, and I was really feeling pretty overwhelmed. And about a year and a half into my sobriety, I had a chance to go do a residency, and I planned to do a painting residency. But on the way, I started drawing about my trip and posting it on Instagram. I just felt compelled to sort of document this trip across the country with memories of the past, and with, you know, how I got to the present, and these conversations I was having with people that I loved. And I was posting it on Instagram, and it sort of started to accumulate. And some people said like, well, maybe this is a book. And I didn't really think it was. And then, you know, eventually I drove across the country and I came back, and it was sort of this, you know, there was a beginning, middle, and end just in the inherent nature of the trip. Really, for me, that experience was, I had never had the experience of like listening to the stories of the people in my life and sharing my story with them in that way. And it really changed. Like, I really loved it. Like, I fell in love with stories, and it was so healing for me. And I think it was healing in many ways for the people that I was talking to. At least they were supporting me. And I was like, I fell in love with painting when I was 19. It changed my life. I fell in love with stories through, in the form of like comics at like 49, and it changed my life again. And I fell in love with art all over again and being creative. And I felt like a different person. Like I had a new lease on life. I had a second chance. Then COVID hit, and that sort of put an end to painting, right? Because nobody could have exhibits. Nobody could, you know, you couldn't sell your work. So I was like, how am I going to make a living? But I had this new love. And through the CBC, I just had this amazing opportunity to start doing some sort of comics journalism. And that again was like, now I had sort of like driven myself crazy, like staring into my own soul. So now I got to listen to other people and listen to their stories. And that was like so uplifting. But it's also like, you know, as a journalist, sometimes you hear things that are like, they're difficult. And like, even though it's not your story and you don't really have any right to the like emotional turmoil of it, it kind of like weighs on you. So after, I don't know, a few years of doing that, I thought, well, maybe I need a little break and I'll turn to fiction. And that's going to be this big relief, you know, like I won't be staring into my own soul. I won't be like listening to other people's trauma, and I can just sort of live in this imaginary world. And won't that be nice? And then I quickly found out that for me, fiction was like, it was just like staring into my own soul times 100.
1: Yeah.
0: Yeah. There was no escape.
1: Yeah. I want to ask a bit about, you mentioned earlier when you were young, being maybe interested in cinema as like an art form, like watching movies, mm-hmm. I assume a fair amount, but not seeing that as something that you could do yourself. Nowhere contains a lot of cinematic references, and Joel, you know, for a period of time as a regular moviegoer, mm-hmm. I'm curious for you how the art forms of film and graphic novels and comics relate.
0: Yeah, I mean, I see a real connection, and like really Nowhere for me, I looked at it as a movie. Like I hope that it takes approximately 2 hours to read, so it's maybe a little bit of a long movie, but not too long, and that it's like a cinematic sort of experience. That's the way like I approach graphic novels, and there's many other ways to do it, but for me, I really want the feeling of reading the book to feel like you've gone to the movies. And it kind of satisfied that urge that I had my whole life of like wanting to make a movie. I don't feel like I want to make a movie anymore. I just want to make another graphic novel.
1: Were there any films in particular that you felt influenced you in writing Nowhere?
0: Yeah, absolutely. In many ways, and it's a little embarrassing, but there's two movies in particular, and I feel if you put these two movies together, you get Nowhere. And it's A Wonderful Life, the Frank Capra movie with Jimmy Stewart, and Night of the Living Dead. And they're both black and white. They both deal with existential crisis. And they both sort of like look at the, you know, there's the surface world. And then there's like what's really happening, the emotional turmoil. After finishing Nowhere, I was like, you know what? It's a Wonderful Life kind of has like a similar theme to like a zombie movie, because he comes back. Like, you know, he has this moment where, you know, he's coming back from death, really. Like or like what it would be like if he did die, right? So it's like, well, I felt like this is almost like a zombie element.
1: No, and to your point also, yeah. But what is it like if you are forgotten and have this
0: kind of
1: like spectral presence, right? He gets to see what it would be like if he was never there and no one remembers him at all.
0: He wants to leave Bedford Falls so badly.
1: Oh my God, but he can't leave.
0: I know.
1: Yeah. No, actually, it's really kind of all there. No, I watch it every year. I cry every time, even though
0: me
1: I know
0: too.
1: Exactly what's going to happen. So
0: I know every word. Yeah.
1: Yeah. I mean, to the point of the themes in It's a Wonderful Life, I'm interested, you know, you mentioned your relationship with your adult children earlier, how mm-hmm. that's maybe influenced some of the art that you've made later on in your career as you've entered this sort of second mm-hmm. period of trying out different art forms. You're now looking back at adolescence, having obviously been a young person yourself, having mm-hmm. raised people through that period of childhood and adolescence. How has fatherhood informed your art and informed the stories you tell about youth and growing up?
0: You know, I think that there's, you have to reconcile at some point the reality with what you had hoped for, and also sort of give weight and appreciation to all the things that were good that you didn't plan. And, you know, I was not necessarily the parent I thought I was going to be, but there were a lot of good moments, and it's just as important to sort of acknowledge the mistakes as the positive moments. And I guess the connection of that to Beau Séjour is, you know, to look at this town, to look at the world, and to accept the good and the bad, and to sort of be able to embrace that. And the funny thing about writing this book is, like, I was feeling really pessimistic about living in my small town. And after I sort of, like, writing about, you know, the monsters and the and being stuck, like, I fell in love with my town all over again, you know, because I was able to look at it as a whole. And I think when your kids become adults, you realize, like, to love the whole journey you've been on, the good and the bad, because that's what it was, right? And it really is kind of, the totality is a beautiful thing. Like, how do we get through the day when the world is, like, so, you know, all over the place? And like, how do you find, like, the love of life? Like, there's some sort of, like, acceptance of the good and the bad, and to embrace it all in some way.
1: Yeah, which is harder to do, I think, than I would ideally like, but worthwhile.
0: Yeah, so hard.
1: Yeah. Yeah. What do your kids think of the book?
0: So I have 5 children. 3 are adults and 2 are twins, and they're in, they're going into grade 12. And I've been writing this book for 4 years. So I was, when I started it, my twins were like Joel's age. And it was really great because I could sort of, like, you know, I had my memories, but I could also sort of, like, see the world through their eyes. And my daughter June was, like, one of my first readers, like, and sort of a cheerleader. But I remember the first draft of it, like, when I gave it to her to read, she was so excited to, like, she's like, has anyone read this yet? And I was like, no. She's like, so excited. And I went out and walked my dog while she was reading it, and I came home, and she was crying, and she was crying because of a certain scene, and through the tears she said, it's so funny. And I had this moment of, like, oh no, what have I done? But she really loves it. And my older children have all been, like, early readers as well. And I don't know, like, they're big fans, and it feels really nice, you know? I think fiction gave us this opportunity to sort of, like, share a story that we could all be comfortable with. It wasn't as intense as my memoir.
1: Yeah.
0: So it's been really nice to share that with them. And the book's dedicated to all 5 of them. And it's kind of this Sackville, which, you know, becomes Beau Séjour in the book, has been their place. Like, we've done a fair bit of moving, but my youngest kids have, like, spent their whole lives in Sackville. And it's sort of, like, in some ways a record of, like, our experience there and, like, our shared love, you know, for this place. And also, you know, it can be annoying.
1: Yeah. I mean, that's the small town experience. I am now thinking about, I want to go to Patterson's Family Restaurant so bad.
0: Oh yeah.
1: So bad. Good club sandwich at the Olac, yeah. Big Stop as well.
0: Oh yes, absolutely. Oh,
1: yeah. Just beautiful. John, thank you so much for joining me. This has been such a fun feels like the wrong word because I've also gotten emotional, but this has been such a lovely conversation.
0: Oh, well, thank you. Thanks for taking the time to read and ask such great questions. And it's wonderful to meet you and talk with you. Thank you.

0: Heather Marshall's newest novel, Liberty Street, takes inspiration from a real-life women's prison, one of the most notorious in Canadian history. It links the lives of two women living decades apart. In 1961, a young journalist goes undercover at that prison to investigate claims of abuse. Fast forward 35 years later, and a local detective digs into the discovery of unidentified human remains. Liberty Street pulls focus on forgotten moments of injustice and tells a powerful story of female resilience and strength. Heather Marshall joined me in our Toronto studio back in February to tell me all about it. Heather, welcome to Bookends. How are you doing?
1: I'm good, Matea. How are you?
0: I'm not too bad. The prison at the center of this book is called the Mercer Women's Prison, and it's based on a real prison that existed on or around Liberty Street in Toronto. Can you tell me a bit about the real prison that inspired this novel?
1: Yes, it was called the Andrew Mercer Reformatory and actually had a few different names over the course of its almost 100-year existence. And it was there on Liberty Street, and it was there to incarcerate women for all kinds of things, and not necessarily criminal, just subjective misbehavior. So it's hard to give a number, but hundreds, thousands of women went through this prison over the course of its existence.
0: So this is a prison in what I would now call downtown Toronto. Mm-hmm. At the time, though, that it was originally built, it was sort of a bit on the outskirts of the city, from what I understand. You're talking about women being sent to this prison for subjective misbehavior, things that now maybe would not be considered criminal. Can you give me a little bit more detail about what sorts of subjective misbehavior we're talking about?
1: Yeah, things like coming in late after curfew. So parents could bring anyone under the age of 35, and they would come before a judge and say, "My daughter is incorrigible. She won't do what we tell her." Women who... I mean, there's lots of examples of women who were in a relationship with someone not of the same race or who had gotten pregnant out of wedlock. All kinds of things that weren't criminal then and aren't criminal now, but for reasons of incorrigibility, could be incarcerated for up to 2 years at this prison and others like it.
0: And so what was the idea? Like, what was sending these women to prison supposed to accomplish then?
1: Yeah, it's one of these types of institutions that may have had idealistic beginnings, but in practice were not. But it was to instill the preferred virtues of the era, which are mainly, you know, docility and obedience. And originally was intended to also provide some sort of skills training in things like laundry and cleaning, so that when these women were released, they would have some skills available for a vocation. Not much training happened as the prison began to age and it became overcrowded.
0: Mm. I want to talk about the title of your novel, Liberty Street. Does the name come from the fact in some way that there was a prison there? Like, it's kind of an ironic thing to have a street, Liberty Street, right beside a prison.
1: Yes. And my husband is a librarian, and I sent him off on a little research project to figure out when did they name it Liberty Street. And they actually did name it after the Mercer Reformatory and its neighbor, the Central Men's Prison, were both side by side in Liberty Village. And that street was named because it was the first street that the prisoners would walk down after their release to the, at that point, quite sparse amenities in what became Liberty Village on their way into Toronto proper after their release. And that's why it was named Liberty Street. And that title came to me quite early. It just felt like the right title for this book.
0: I would personally, I would describe the amenities in Liberty Village as still quite sparse. It's not a neighborhood I like love going to. One of your main characters in this novel, Emily Radcliffe, she's this young journalist at Chatelaine Magazine in 1961. She is very keen, actually, to get into Mercer Women's Prison. She learns about these terrible conditions the inmates are living in. She wants to go in and break a story about it. Tell me about Emily. Where did she come from for you?
1: the character of Emily was inspired by two different journalists, one of which was a woman named Nellie Bly, who was an incredible person, but she went undercover at that point, what they called an asylum on Blackwell's Island in New York around the turn of the previous century to break the story of the horrendous conditions there. And I just thought it was such a story of incredible courage. And for a long time, I'd been wanting to find some way to fictionalize that. And then there was another journalist, a Canadian woman named Lotta Dempsey. And she actually wrote a lot of the articles that ended up appearing in the Toronto Star when the Mercer Reformatory, when the news broke about the conditions and when it was shut down. So Emily is in some ways kind of a composite of those two real life women. And then, of course, there's a lot of fictional aspects to her that came out of my brain.
2: In both cases, these were not easy times necessarily to be a female reporter working on serious material. What got you interested in learning about those women's stories?
1: I'd been long fascinated by Nellie Bly and just that she had to work so much harder than her male counterparts to make a name for herself in the male-dominated field of investigative journalism. So I knew for a long time that I wanted to write something about her. And we're at a juncture, too, where I feel very strongly about the importance of what I'll call real journalism. So I did kind of want to celebrate that a little bit with these characters as well, like really doing the work on the ground. Not to say every journalist should go into a prison and be abused to break a story, but I kind of just wanted to celebrate journalism a little bit in this book as well. And those real women and then my character of Emily kind of all together allowed me to hopefully do that.
2: Reading your book, Liberty Street, we discover kind of how easily it is for your character, Emily, to get admitted to the Mercer Women's Prison as an inmate. She's admitted under the Female Refuges Act, which was a real piece of legislation in Ontario. You've posted a link to that document on your website, so we can all, if you're interested, like go read it and see what the actual language was. What was your reaction when you first learned about that piece of legislation?
1: Absolute shock. Well, I don't know about shock. I was appalled. As we know, there's been all kinds of legislation on the books that's been responsible for enabling abuse of all kinds of groups of marginalized people throughout time. But I think the parameters of this act was what really got me. And the fact that these women didn't have to have committed any actual crime. So it was so subjective. It gave, without giving away too many spoilers about the plot, it gave the prison physician basically unlimited power over these women. And all of that was just so shocking. So shocking.
2: Yeah, I mean, hard to do this without giving away too many spoilers about the plot, but why was the prison physician such a powerful figure?
1: Well, I think because, you know, there was the warden, the superintendent, they called them, who kind of ran the administration of the prison. But within the act, the physician had so much more power. And I mean, there were allegations that the prison physician in at least kind of around the 20s or 30s may have been a eugenicist. There was, you know, allegations of medical experimentation on these women. Why the physician was given so much power in the act, I can only maybe guess that it was to do with kind of some backward concern for public health that these women who were, you know, as they sort of believed them to be, you know, degenerates in the population, didn't want them going and kind of polluting the general population. That was the attitude. These are, you know, not my words, not my feelings about it. But I think that's why the physician was given so much power.
2: Mm-hmm. You mentioned earlier that there were a number of articles written in the 60s about the Mercer Women's Prison that I imagine it sounds like led to maybe there being some public pressure to close that institution or to kind of change the way it operated. What do you think it was about that moment in the 60s that made it a time where people suddenly kind of clued in to the fact that, you know what, actually this is not good, what's going on here?
1: I've wondered that myself, honestly, about why this happened when it did. And in reviewing the information that I could find in the archives and looking at the articles, like, for instance, there had been riots previously at the prison because of its design, the structure. These women were basically, if you can picture it, like a pizza oven, they were baking in this prison in the summer, and they rioted because it was so hot to try to get the police there to get some attention on their living conditions. They were sort of patted on the head and told, yep, thank you very much. And there were yearly inspections that were scheduled. So you can put on a good show for that. But I wondered if it was just kind of a critical mass to some degree, that they kept getting these calls from the prison. The women kept rioting. They kept trying to get some attention on what was happening there. And then eventually they had a grand jury investigation with some unscheduled inspections, which yielded different results than the scheduled ones. And then it shut down very quickly after that.
2: I'm speaking with Heather Marshall. Her new novel is called Liberty Street. I'm Matea Roach, and you're listening to Bookends. Heather, in your author's note at the end of Liberty Street, there's this line where you say, I could have written an entire novel just about Chatelaine Magazine in the 1960s. What was it about Chatelaine Magazine during that era that you find so fascinating?
1: So I, in fact, pitched that to my agent, an entire book about Chatelaine Magazine in the 1960s. I became quite fascinated with their editor-in-chief in that era. Her name was Doris Anderson. She was the editor-in-chief over the course of the 50s and 60s, and I think a little bit into the 70s. And she started to put a distinctly feminist bent on the contents of the magazine, but they were kind of sliding it in under the table, under the radar of their parent company, McLean Hunter. Chatelaine sold so well, it was keeping McLean Hunter in the black. They were in the red. Chatelaine was the moneymaker. And they started including articles on things like birth control, woman and child abuse, divorce laws, things that other women's magazines would not touch. And it was actually very informative for women who might not be able to access that kind of information, like literally anywhere else. And it could just sit very innocently at the doctor's office on the coffee table and look like any other women's magazine. And I just became a bit fascinated both by Doris Anderson being in so many ways so ahead of her time as a feminist, as a boss, in so many ways. And also that they had this kind of, Chatelaine became this kind of like clandestine feminist text, and it was so unassuming, and the men in charge had no idea.
2: I want to jump actually forward in time, because we've mostly been speaking about the 1961-62 timeline in this novel. And I mentioned in the introduction, we also have a part of this novel that takes place in the 90s. There's a second main character, Detective Rachel McKenzie, and her story is also really key to Liberty Street. Why did you want to do a dual timeline setup for this novel?
1: I love a dual timeline. I'm a sucker for a dual timeline. So when I was thinking with my debut, looking for Jane and my subsequent books about how do I want to structure this, I've found, on the one hand, creatively, it allows me almost to write two novels, and I get a perspective from two different characters in these two different timelines, two different settings. So creatively, it's fun. But I find it also allows me to like enrich the story. And with both Looking for Jane and Liberty Street, I wanted to show also a little bit of an evolution of, you know, some of those sociopolitical themes that I like to play with and touch on and explore about, you know, what did it look like in 1960? What does it look like in 1996? And in this case, we have, you know, in 1960, one of my characters comments on, oh, wow, a woman detective. What a wild idea. And then in 1996, we have our woman detective who is the character, and we can see it is more difficult for her. There is sexism on the job, but we have a woman detective. So we've come that far, even in a 30-year span in one generation. So I like being able to demonstrate that a bit to the reader, to kind of place them in one setting. And then where are we 30 years later? And what does that look like? And how do they play off each other?
2: Mm. I mean, one thing that we sort of see the evolution of in this novel is the evolution of what it looks like to do investigative work between the 60s and the 90s. Some of the 1990s police work it feels almost closer to 1960 than it does to now in terms of what resources and technology they had available. What was it like for you writing both the sort of 60s investigative journalism and this 90s police detective stuff, going back in time and having to imagine what it would be like to be a bit of a news hound back then?
1: Thank you for picking up on that connection about the two different types of investigation. That tickles me that you honed in on that, because it was deliberate, but no one's picked up on that yet. It was kind of fun. Like, I'm a millennial, I'm an 80s baby, and most of my life we've had the internet in some form. So it was interesting where I just thought, okay, first of all, I kind of, for creative reasons, stumbled into doing a police procedural, which I hadn't intended to do in the first draft, and then went, oh, I'm not a cop. I don't know how my character would go about investigating this. And also, it's 1996. So, for instance, you have a missing person or a name that you're trying to find. Who is this person? You can't just Google it. So where do you start? And my millennial brain kind of broke trying to think about how would that process begin. So I went back to a couple of folks who were, you know, getting into the work world in that era, and also spoke to a police officer friend of mine and said to her, this is 1996, what would the process have been? And she helped guide me. And I'll be honest with you, when you're writing a mystery like that, especially with historical fiction, you sort of can't have it be too modern because people can just Google things.
2: I want to ask about one of your minor interesting side characters, June Jones, who is a little bit the sort of Mama Morton in Chicago character to me, in the sense of she's like the madam who's in prison. She's this big personality. She's physically quite imposing, busty, redhead, and she is a repeat inmate at the Mercer Women's Prison. She really knows her way around the joint. And she and Emily, who's our intrepid journalist, clash a little bit, but then do end up finally kind of coming to terms and getting on the same page and allying later on in your novel. What was the inspiration for this character?
1: I love June Jones. She might be my favorite character in the entire book. And I think in some ways is one of the most complex. She was inspired by a reference I found in some older redacted records to a woman who had been in the Mercer at least three times that I could find for running a house of ill repute. And that was it. So she was kind of in this revolving door. But then how June, like her name, her physicality, her character itself was one of those that just came and tapped me on the shoulder and said, hi, I'm June and I'm in your book. And I really wanted to make her quite complex and wanted to dig in a little bit to like this, you know, controversial, political, whatever you want to call it, question of prostitution as well. And in that era and what she was trying to do within her little sphere of influence and control was kind of acknowledging some women have to prostitute. I'd like to make sure that they can do that safely. So she was kind of an important character to me. I don't know if we've seen the last of her, I'll be honest. She's just sticking around in my head, but that's where she came from. And I love her. My favorite secondary character.
2: Yeah. I mean, you mentioned the sort of moral complexity of a figure like June, and I would say really most of the characters we meet in this novel, there is some element of moral complexity to them. In the 1990s timeline, though, we're also seeing some of that complexity. And some of how we see that is through this figure, Rachel's mother, Mary, who is absent for a lot of Rachel's early life, kind of flits in and out, has this unclear what it is, but some sort of undiagnosed mental health issue, maybe schizophrenia. She seems to hear voices. Can you tell me a bit more about her and what informed that part of the plot?
1: Yeah, I am another, like, hopefully very complex character, and at the end of the day, a sympathetic one, who is not innocent herself of any wrongdoing, without giving away any spoilers, but also a product of her circumstances and of falling through the cracks in a system that wasn't catching her. So has significant mental health challenges, I think, ended up kind of in that revolving door that still exists of people with, like, again, more significant mental health issues of, you know, doctors and clinics and emergency rooms and psychotherapists all kind of pointing the finger at each other and passing people along. And Mary was just not getting any actual treatment that would help get her back on her feet to get her life back on track. And yeah, in the 60s, she absolutely would have ended up in a prison. The system is so broken in the 60s and just broken kind of in different ways in the 90s.
2: I think what we've seen in North America, especially in the States since that time, and like particularly I think the 80s is when this really ramped up in the US, was a bit of a deinstitutionalization movement where, because the conditions in those old school asylums, psychiatric facilities were so horrible, there was a move to shut them down. But of course, that doesn't get rid of the problem of people that have really severe mental health issues. My question for you is, how do you think about these issues in 2026 in terms of how do we deal with these sort of complex issues where there are people who, like, through often no or not that much fault of their own, are just not able to cope really and not able to, like, live in society in a way that's, like, safe for them or for others?
1: It is so complex. And as you say, with the deinstitutionalization, it was one of those things that I think in theory, like, ideally that would be great. And that was the goal, but you can't deinstitutionalize, but then not provide funding in the community. And the whole point of that deinstitutionalization was, we will send people back into the community. We will put money into the community to provide supports in a non-institutional setting. But then the government, being the government, didn't fund that. So this is what we're left with. And we are now seeing the ramifications of those policies of deinstitutionalization plus no funding. These people need help, but no one wants to fund the help.
2: We talked a little bit earlier about the closure of the real Mercer Women's Prison. What happened to the building? Is there anything left kind of denoting that there used to be an institution there?
1: Hardly at all. They came in, shut down the prison, razed it, bulldozed it to the ground, I believe within a year or two, and then put up the Alan A. Lamport Stadium in its place. Just nothing to see here, which I thought was just so symbolic of, we're just going to pretend this never happened. I am deeply curious about what would come up in an excavation of that site. But today there is a historic plaque that I think was hard won by a couple members of the community that went up a couple years ago, denoting this is where the Andrew Mercer Reformatory was. And there's one building still on the northwest corner of the property that was the superintendent's residence. And it's still there. I believe it's a private residence from the looks of it. But it's, yeah, the only thing still remaining.
2: Heather, I want to conclude by going actually back to the very beginning of your novel. Liberty Street begins with a quotation from the late primatologist Jane Goodall, which I was kind of like, oh, Jane Goodall quote at the beginning of a book about a women's prison. Interesting. But the quote is, "It actually doesn't take much to be considered a difficult woman. That's why there are so many of us." Why did you choose to start Liberty Street with that quote?
1: I actually picked that quote about a year ago, too, before she passed. And I just loved it because to me, it summed up incorrigibility, just the parameters of what was in the Female Refuges Act, the concept of incorrigibility being so subjective, and Jane Goodall saying it doesn't take much to be considered a difficult woman. That's why there are so many of us, was just, it almost sort of said, like, we are all incorrigible. So getting into reading this book, you are probably incorrigible too. Here we go.
2: Heather, that feels like a nice place to end things. I mean, maybe some incorrigible women are listening to this show. We'll pick up this book. Thank you so much for coming in and chatting with me today.
1: Thank you so much for having me.

That was Heather Marshall talking about her recent novel, Liberty Street. We spoke back in February. This week's show was produced by Luke Byrne and Sarah Cooper. Aili Yamamoto is our associate producer. Our senior producer is Jacqueline Kirk, and our executive producer is Aaron Balser. Thanks, as always, to our audio tech, Hannah Barker, and to the rest of the CBC Books team. I'm Matea Roach, and this is Bookends. 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And give us a follow to keep up with the amazing lineup of authors we have on the way. Thanks for listening, and I'll see you next time. Because when the book ends, the conversation begins.

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1: Feel that? 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
2: From CBC News, The World This Hour, I'm Riley Lechuk. U.S.-Canada Trade Minister Dominic LeBlanc wrapped up another meeting with his American counterpart Jameson Greer today. The two sides are trying to reach an agreement before the U.S. is scheduled to impose another slate of 50% tariffs on $28 billion of Canadian goods. But as Kate McKenna tells us, there are reports that might not happen.
3: Well, we're hearing from sources that at this point, there's quite a bit of concern from Canadian negotiators that no deal is going to be reached by August 19th. And the reason for that is that it was always Canada's position that it wanted a comprehensive deal. So that means they not only wanted to get rid of this upcoming slate of tariffs that is set to affect $28 billion in exports, they also wanted a deal to meaningfully reduce the sectoral tariffs affecting steel, aluminum, auto, and lumber. Sources are telling us that the U.S. is willing to make some concessions, but so far they're not willing to go far enough for Canada's liking, and that creates a bit of a cascading effect because Canada only avoids the new tariffs if the provinces agree to put U.S. alcohol back on their shelves. But they won't agree to do that unless the sectoral tariffs affecting their specific provinces are resolved. So it's a little bit of a chicken and egg situation.
2: The CBC's Kate McKenna reporting from Washington. Residents of a second neighborhood in Summerland, BC will be allowed back into their homes. The first neighborhood was able to return on Friday, but the rest of the community remains under an evacuation order. Returning evacuees, meantime, are under an evacuation alert and are being told to be ready to leave again at a moment's notice. Officials remind everyone the Bald Range wildfire is still burning out of control. Meantime, residents of Clinton, BC were given the all clear on Saturday to return home about 3 weeks after they were forced to leave. Nicholas Kosovic is working to reopen his cafe.
4: Picking up ingredients, cleaning fridges with my mother. We want to make sure that the community has somewhere to go. It is going to be a real challenge in these first few days. So it does really change your expectation of a return home. And many people are not going to be returning home.
2: Thousands of people remain under evacuation orders and thousands more on evacuation alerts. Donald Trump says he has ordered the U.S. War Department to scale back joint military exercises with South Korea. In a post on his Truth Social platform, the U.S. president says he has a very good relationship with North Korean leader Kim Jong-un and said the joint U.S.-South Korea exercises are too costly and hostile to North Korea. In Hawaii,
5: everyone is safe and healthy, but boy, a lot of work ahead.
2: Governor Josh Green talking about the damage done by Hurricane Lala. Now a tropical storm, it just skirted Hawaii without making landfall, but did punish the islands with winds of up to 160 kilometers an hour and torrential rain.
5: They had 28 inches of rain in some areas. There's just going to be a ton of landslides on the Big Island. Loss of power, about 200,000 individual households lost power, and it's going to take time for HECO to get that back online. There's still winds out there, and one big gust can move a large vehicle around. Can't have those kind of accidents.
2: One person did die in a car accident, but it's not clear if the storm was a factor. And as temperatures drop across Europe, firefighters are starting to make some headway against wildfires in the continent. In Spain, residents of a southern province bid farewell to soldiers who came to help battle a devastating 10-day wildfire. Officials say the fire has now been stabilized after crews worked overnight to keep it from spreading further. It burned more than 38,000 hectares of land. And to Germany. emergency crews in Belgium on the road to clean up the aftermath of one of their biggest wildfires to date, which burned 3,000 hectares of land. The blaze started in a nature reserve east of Belgium and heading toward the German border. Because of a change in wind direction, officials this morning said they do not expect it to expand any further. And that is your World This Hour. For CBC News, I'm Riley Lechuk.
6: Looking now at the BC weather. Along the north coast, there is a fog advisory in place, otherwise increasing clouds and a low of 12. For the Peace region, clouds and showers, then clearing by morning with a low of 12. Cloudy for the central interior, a low of 10. For the southeast, the chance of a thunderstorm and a low of 12. For the southern interior, an air quality warning continues, a risk of thunderstorms, a low of 14. And for the south coast, clear with some local smoke overnight, a low of 15. Sunny and hazy Monday morning.
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8: It doesn't feel quite right. I'm sitting on this side. I would, you know, if you guys don't mind, if Roseanne and I can switch seats.
7: Recently, I invited my old radio pal, David McLeod, into the studio to talk about one of his very favorite things, country music.
9: Yeah, Elvis Presley.
7: He toted in a grocery bag full of records.
9: So maybe I can flip through and just...
7: Some of these names might not be familiar to you, but in many Indigenous households, these artists are well known. 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
9: Great songwriter, Métis songwriter from Manicotagan here in Manitoba.
7: Len Henry.
9: Len would be saying, I'm a don't give a damn kind of man.
7: Clifford Shorting.
9: He's got the buckskin jacket. He's got the big hat on. Here's Seaweed. The
7: classic.
9: Finest, regarded as the first Indigenous artist to be nominated for the Junos in the early 80s. So he was he broke ground that way as a country artist doing it his way. One of the songs on here, Evangeline, he got to meet Robbie Robertson. Robbie Robertson said thank you for recording that song.
7: Also in the collection, artists who had some hits, but more importantly, were the heroes of their communities, like the Chichu family.
9: These songs are community-orientated, connecting to people back home.
7: And Ray St. Germain. The Métis musician made it all the way to Nashville, Tennessee in the 1960s with his deep, distinctive voice. But Ray wasn't the only Indigenous artist to hit the stages and studios of the country music capital of the world.
9: Here's Harry Ruskin. He's wearing an incredible
7: nice suit.
9: He's got a beautiful suit on that would he could walk on any Nashville stage. Look at his hair.
7: He's got big hair as well.
9: He's got the best hair. My northern memories. The thing about Harry Ruskin is I had a chance to talk with him about a year and a half ago before he passed. He made a point of singing, I'm going to do country music, but I'm not going to do drinking songs. I'm not going to do sad songs. My country music is going to be uplifting. My country music is going to be positive within the community. And he stepped in the country music arena and did that. And he played the Grand Old Opry stage. I'm trying to remember the count, at least 17 times, if not more. Great friends with Hank Snow as well, who got him to get his first gig down there. And there's a Dene artist from way up in northern BC made his way to the Nashville stage, and people would think that that's impossible, and he did it.
7: What all of these artists have in common is a connection to country music and its deep roots in Indigenous communities. A country sound that stretches hundreds of years, from the fiddle tunes of the fur trade and guitars and harmonicas playing notes along the trap line, to the record bins of the heyday of vinyl and the collections of moms and dads, aunties and uncles.
9: And back in the day when these records came out, it would be great because you can flip through, you know, you have your Rolling Stones or your Rod Stewart's and your Steve Miller Band, CCR, and then all of a sudden you flip the record and you have an Indigenous artist. And I always love the analogy of thinking that when an artist from a community is in that record bin, they're just as good as any of those other artists.
7: Dance Anime.

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1: And as country music continues to evolve, young artists like Zach Moose Tuzwillier continue to honor its past and the connection to family histories.
2: I think it's very, very important to always remember where you came from. And so taking that in the in country music, in that realm, it's important to remember the roots of it.
1: Today, Take Me Home, Country Roads. We're talking to country music lovers about the genre's deep ties to Indigenous communities. In most First Nations communities, home sounds like old-fashioned country music. Of course, it's especially popular with the older generations who grew up with it. But 21-year-old Zach Moose Tuzwillier loves retro country just as much as his elders do. He's bringing a new voice to the classic sound. The singer-songwriter and fiddle player from Sucker Creek First Nation describes his style as neo-traditional country. Zach, welcome to Unreserved.
2: Oh, thank you so much for having me. This is excellent.
1: Yes, it's good to have you. Now, your music sounds like it came right out of a time machine. It's taking me back to my younger days. What makes you lean so much into this old style of country music?
2: Well, honestly, it's what I grew up with. I've always heard this stuff, you know, and I grew up listening to, George Jones and Hank Williams Sr., you know, on road trips we'd go on and listen to country all the way, all over the place, and it's just kind of second nature. So when I began starting to play music, it was just putting fuel to the fire, really.
1: Yeah, no doubt. Where did your love of classic country come from?
2: Honestly, it was listening to all that old music growing up. I started very young, actually. I was 9 years old, I guess, when I started playing fiddle. I was part of the Prince Charles Fiddlers, so they taught us in grade... I started end of grade 3, and then they trained us in fiddle, and then they'd bring us around all over Edmonton and the surrounding area to perform for people. And so it was a really nice introduction to music. And then I started to do my own thing after that. I loved country music, and it was just natural to add that to the fiddle tunes that I've been learning before.
1: Of course, many First Nations people have grown up with this sound, myself included. And in your sound, I'm hearing, as you had said, Hank Williams, Senior and Junior. I'm hearing Waylon. I'm hearing Willie. I'm hearing all the boys. Who are some of the artists that inspire your sound?
2: Yeah, so, you know, I'm a huge country fan, if you couldn't tell already. Mm-hmm. And I like a lot of, you know, obscure artists, and we think of them now as obscure, but in their heyday, of course, they were pretty big. People that come to mind right away are the Louvin brothers.
3: I'll deck my brow with roses.
2: Ira and Charlie Louvin, they were just incredible, all the way from Sand Mountain, Alabama, and they were huge on the Grand Ole Opry, and their harmonies, both of them were incredible singers in their own right, coming together with that blood harmony. They were just incredible, and so I take a lot of inspiration from them. Let's see here, Jim Reeves is another one, kind of that smooth, velvety kind of voice, and he was pretty big. He had some cool hits on RCA Records there in Nashville, and someone that's actually still alive that I take much inspiration from as a songwriter and a singer is Bill Anderson.
3: Still, after all this time,
2: he's still playing the Grand Ole Opry, and he's still doing so well out in Nashville, and I'd love to meet him one day, you know. So anyway, he's another.
1: Yeah. I also understand you're a big fan of George Jones, or as my mom calls him, Torchy Jones.
2: Yes, I am. I love George, and, you know, that's still my grandparents' favorite artist, Rita and Fred. Every time he comes on the radio, my cook'em Rita, she says, George, and just exclaims, and, you know, it's just so fun, you know, and we love him. He's still the king in our house. Mm. He will never go away in my discography.

0: What is it about his music that speaks to you, or sings to you, rather?
1: Well, it's just that. It's the singing, you know. His vocal styling was so unique, especially for the time. You know, in the mid-60s, he kind of really blossomed into what we know him as now. He really started doing stuff that nobody else was doing in country music. And especially, you know, all these different, crazy different vocal runs and stuff you wouldn't think of doing. You know, and I always thought he was trying to emulate the steel guitar. He was really unique in that sense.

0: I paid attention. I've studied his music a lot.
1: As a songwriter, what emotions and experiences does this particular style of music, you know, of country help you channel?
0: Well, it's so much more like emotive. And I know a lot of folks talk about country with more in the last couple years or so. It's gotten kind of a bad reputation, but especially like that's why I gravitate so much more towards the old stuff, because it was more real. You know, it was real people making real music for, you know, anyone. That's someone's life. Someone has lived it. So, you know, don't feel like when you're writing a song, you know, there's someone has lived that song already, no matter what direction you want to take it in, that one want to take that story in. So, yeah. You know, that's what I always like about country and Western music. It's so real. You know, it's the truth. You know, you can't get any more true and authentic to everyday life.
1: Mm. What about your relatives and elders in your home communities? Have you been able to perform for them and you know, be on that stage for them? And what was that like?
0: Oh, absolutely. Yeah. Consecutively, we play the Treaty Days. You know, it's basically a festival. You know, every nation has their festival celebrating treaty, celebrating the nation, celebrating what that means, you know, and how that means for a lot of nations up here in northern Alberta, getting together. It's, you know, seeing old friends and family you hadn't seen in a while, you know. Think of it as a festival. I know I've gone several years to Big Stone Cree Nation. That's, you know, I'm from Sucker Creek, but Big Stone is, I have lots of family from there. That's where my Cook'em Rita is from. So we always go there and have a good time. And, you know, there's a jigging contest and, you know, there's dry meat being made and, you know, storytelling in the teepees. And it's a great place to be playing country music, my goodness, you know, because all those folks know these songs. A lot of them were around when they were big hits on the radio, of course, a lot of the, you know, the covers I do. But it's really good, you know, and I just love sharing my music with my communities and such. It's really great.
1: Yeah. Why do you think, you know, classic country is so meaningful to Indigenous peoples? Why are we so in love with their hurt and honky-tonk songs?
0: Well, of course, country music was invented for real working class, mostly people, you know, it was invented for that, you know, for to be as true and as authentic to human life and human everyday experiences as possible. And I think it sounds a little negative, but unfortunately our people have gone through a lot. You know, there's been a lot of hardship in our historic lives and such, and through multiple generations, but we've lived it. And a lot of times we can, you know, we can connect to a lot of those, that country music especially. People were really gravitating towards this because it's something they could connect to in our communities, you know. As hard as it was to be Indigenous, quite frankly, we still loved that music and found something we could connect to. And so, you know, that's kind of the way I think about it. You know, this is, of course, a theory, but I really think it's something we relate to and relate to well.
1: Mm-hmm. Now we are hearing things like new country, pop country, even country rock. I don't even know what that means. I am a classic country girl myself, personal opinion. But why do you think it's important to keep this, you know, this connection to the traditional classic country alive?
0: You know, I think it's very, very important to always remember where you came from. You know, as an Indigenous person, that is extremely important, especially in this time when we have so many people who want to be Indigenous and people who are, quite frankly, pretendians. We have a lot of pretendians. So as an Indigenous person myself, it's been a privilege of mine to be rooted in my culture, rooted in that, and remember where I came from. And so taking that in the in country music, in that realm, it's important to remember the roots of it, you know, how this music wouldn't have got popular without the roots of it. And, you know, I think it's always important to remember that and honor that. You know, you have to know where you came from and who you came from, the people who you came from, of course. I always love to evolve music and create new music. It's always great. But again, as a neo-traditional artist, it's important to never stray too far away from the root of it.
1: Ah, that is great. I love that term, neo-traditional. You said that in a way you think of yourself as a song keeper. What does that mean to you, to be a song keeper?
0: Well, it's just that, like we were saying, you know, it's important to know where you came from, of course, and never forget that, never lose that. And so every song that I learn, I never really let go of it. You know, there's some songs that I won't play or sing for, you know, a couple years, for example, but, you know, they never escape me. They're always with me, and I take pride in that. They're special to me. You know, these songs are very, very special in order to keep them alive, you know, really, because that's what kind of a songkeeper is. They're keeping these, you know, new or old songs alive. It's important to do that.
1: Yeah, absolutely. Your latest single, Sad Songs, that recently topped the NCI Indigenous Music Countdown, which is, you know, popular among Indigenous artists here in Canada. Congratulations, first of all. Tell me a little
0: bit
1: about that song. Where does that come from?
0: Sad Songs, I wrote kind of as a tribute to country music, and it sounds kind of funny. So I was very, very proud of myself. I thought, oh, this is so clever, because every single line in the chorus is a reference to, or a title, I should say, to another country song.
1: You know,
0: He Stopped Loving Her Today. That's George Jones. That's what makes the jukebox play. There's Mo Bandy, you know. So other folks as well, Release Me. There's Ray Price, you know, other folks like that. So it's really, really good. And I thought that was so clever. But again, it's paying homage to the folks that came before me, you know, understanding that we wouldn't have the music. I wouldn't be as privileged as I am to be making this music without those pioneers.
1: I love the song. It's like a little song quiz. If
0: sure
1: you don't recognize these songs, you ain't no country fan.
0: Yeah. Or, you know, people can go search them and discover these artists again, you know, because I'm someone that, you know, wasn't alive during the heyday of a lot of these artists. I wasn't alive, you know, to see some of them. So it's important to, you know, rediscover this old music, you know, go look at these artists that, you know, may not get so much recognition in today's day and age. And again, like I mentioned earlier, it's always great to discover obscure music. You know, I think the obscure songs are just as good as some of the hits, of course. So it's cool to find a song George Jones cut in 1967 and never sang again for the rest of his life. But, you know, he cut it. And, you know, this is a great example of what he was doing at that time. So again, it's cool to find obscure songs and represent that are representative of the genre as itself.
1: Zach, thank you so much for sharing some of your story with me today.
0: Hi, thank you so much.

0: Zach Moustouche-Willier is a singer, songwriter, and fiddle player based in Edmonton. He is Cree and Métis from Sucker Creek First Nation. This is Unreserved on CBC Radio 1, Sirius XM, U.S. Public Radio, and Native Voice 1. I'm Rosanna Deerchild. Today, play me some mountain music. Like Cuckoo Mushroom used to play. How do I know all these songs? Because I love them. Still ahead, David McLeod takes us into the history of country music in Indigenous communities, and it goes back a lot further than you might think.
1: Early country radio, the country records, town halls and house parties where those country songs were sung. You get the trappers up north. You could put a guitar or a fiddle on a sled and make its way to the community you're going.
0: But first, Desiree Dorian grew up in Dauphin, Manitoba, just down the road from the longest-running country music festival in Canada. She would spend days pretending to be a country music star on that stage, playing for thousands of fans. Over the next decades, Desiree turned her childhood dream into a flourishing music career. She now has 7 Manitoba Country Music Awards and a Juno nomination under her belt. The singer-songwriter from the Opaskwayak Cree Nation just released her 8th studio album, Pieces of Me. There are many important pieces to Desiree's story. Along with her music, she's also a mother, a lawyer, and an advocate for other Indigenous women finding their way into the music industry. Desiree, welcome to Unreserved.
2: Hey. Thank you for having me.
0: Looking all rock and roll today. Now, take me back to little Desiree, listening to country songs on cassette, singing into a brush. What captivated you about country music?
2: I think what intrigued me most is that I could understand the stories. Like, country music is so literal that, you know, back in the day, I would listen to the songs and I would handwrite the lyrics because, of course, there was no internet. You know, lyrics weren't just readily available as they are now, but I might write down the songs. And then I would step away from a particular song and read it like a story. It was then that I could understand what the actual story was about. That's what made the most sense for me when I was a kid. Yeah.
0: Kids these days don't know how the struggle. The struggle was real with the cassette tapes.
2: Totally.
0: And when it broke, you'd have to take it away and
2: rewind, play, fast forward. Yeah, all that.
0: Good times. Desiree, how would you describe the love of country music in so many Indigenous communities across Turtle Island?
2: I don't know if I would describe it. I mean, I think the reason we're drawn to country music is because, for me, in my case, for instance, I grew up in Dauphin, like I said, where we only had one radio station. It was 730 CKDM. And guess what they played? Country music. Even today, when you go into First Nation communities, Res Radio is playing country music, some John Fogerty.
0: CCR.
2: Yeah, a little bit of CCR on the side. But it's still mainly country music. And I think that people are drawn to what they know. People are drawn to what they're exposed to. I didn't even listen to rock and roll until I was well into my teens.
0: Same.
2: Yeah.
0: I didn't even know there was rock and roll.
2: Same.
0: I was like, what? What is this?
2: Yeah. My friends, when I was 16 years old, came to the city to watch AC/DC in concert. And they're like, do you want a ticket? Do you want to come? I'm like, I don't even know who that is. Why would I want to go watch AC/DC? You know? But, I mean, thankfully they're coming back. So now I can go see them. But, yeah.
0: You know, you were really young when you started to dream of being a country star. How did you prepare for that dream when you were a kid?
2: Every year since, I think, 1990, the folks at Dauphin's Country Fest, if they're hearing this and I've got that day wrong, I'm sorry. But I think it was 1990 when the festival started. And I have been to every single festival since its inception. I've watched every single big name act on that stage since I was about 8 years old. And what that did for me is it gave me permission to dream. I grew up about a mile from that festival site, and I would ride my bike to the festival site, and I would park my bike in the ditch, and then I would hop the fence, like literally commit a break and enter.
0: Sorry, Dauphin Country Fest.
2: And I would make my way backstage, first of all, and I would pretend to, you know, look in the mirror and do my makeup and put a jacket on and put my boots on. And of course, this is all pretend, but in my mind, I was, you know, getting ready for the big show.
1: Mm-hmm.
2: And then I would make my way onto the big amphitheater, which is, I mean, now it seats about 10,000. I think when they first started, it was about 7,000 people. But I would run around on stage like a fool, literally pretending to sing to an amphitheater full of people.
1: Mm-hmm.
2: That was the start for me of, I wonder what it would be like mm-hmm. to do this.
3: Yeah.
2: Yeah.
3: I love that scene. That's going to be great in the movie.
2: Yes, it will be.
3: And where did you get the encouragement to finally start performing for real?
2: My dad was raised in Opasquat Cree Nation. And so I would go every summer and spend a couple weeks with my aunt, Diana DeChambeau. One particular summer, I was 12 years old, and every summer they have, well, now it's called Indigenous Days, but back in those days, it was Indian Days. And they had the Sonny McGilvery talent show. I can't remember if she signed me up or if I signed up. And anyway, I was going to chicken out last minute, and she swore at me, and she said, get the hell on stage. You're not backing out of this.
3: Ooh, aunties.
2: Yeah, you signed up. Get on there. And I played Let's Go to Vegas by Faith Hill with the Country Cousins and won first place. And that was the first time I'd ever sang live in front of anybody, because prior to that, I was singing in my room and I was singing in the shower and I was singing everywhere else, but never on a stage in front of people. And that performance, probably as terrible as it was, it ignited something in me that like it felt exhilarating. I remember just getting off stage and feeling like this huge rush of, you know, adrenaline and, you know, just being super pumped up about, well, I mean, winning helped too.
3: But. Oh, yeah, for sure. But couldn't have been that terrible if you won first place.
2: Yeah, well, I don't know about that. But after that, I started, you know, getting booked for little shows, like little local shows, you know, come play the street fair, come do this, come do that. One show in particular I got booked for was the OCN Blizzard Hockey Banquet. And I was 13 years old. And someone there saw me perform and they decided to invest in my first record. We started working on this project at 13 years old. I'd already by this time had a book of songs because I'd been writing since I was 5 years old. You know, they got to talking with my mom. My mom didn't know anything about contracts, about none of that stuff, you know? So I remember she worked at the courthouse when I was growing up, and she took the contract to a lawyer that she'd seen come in, you know, to do court and whatnot. But he was a criminal lawyer. thankfully, all of these people were good people, you know, and they weren't out to get us. They just, they believed in my talent and they believed in something in me that they wanted to support. And I remember getting the physical product in my hand when I was 14 and unwrapping it and looking at the graphics and looking at the lyrics and looking at the thank you section and the credits and just being like, wow, like this is me.
3: Yeah. 14. That's a lot of work for a 14-year-old to do all that. It's almost destiny, Desiree.
2: There was a song on that record called My Destiny.
3: I know.
2: Oh, my gosh. Of course you do.
3: Who are you talking to?

0: So as you're rising in the music scene and you're getting to know all the people and the players, how often did you see other Indigenous artists at the shows and music festivals?
1: Like, never.
0: Never.
1: Never. You know, I think the first time I saw an Indigenous artist on stage at Dauphin's Country Fest probably would have been Crystal Shawanda or maybe Shane Yellowbird. But I was already well into my teens. Like, I would have been maybe 19, 20 years old before I ever saw anybody that was brown on stage. I mean, and I use that as an example, not to slight anybody, but to, like, that is the standard. That is the norm. Dr. Jada Watson, I'm a huge fan of her work. She's a musicologist with the University of Ottawa, and she released a study that basically confirmed that 0.4%, I believe is the stat, of voices at Canadian country radio are Indigenous women. Indigenous men fare a little bit better, but not by much. I think they're just under 0.7%. So in total, Indigenous artists at Canadian country radio make up just over 1% of that pie. And, you know, I bet if that same study was applied to Canadian country music festivals, the stat wouldn't be much different.
0: Yeah.
1: What it means is that people like my daughters, who are Anishinaabe and Cree, and are brown-skinned girls, don't get to see people who look like them in mainstream spaces. And it matters because that representation is really what signifies or what demonstrates belonging. The fact that there have only been like a handful of people who've been able to break through that glass ceiling is really, in this day and age, fascinating, but also unbelievable.
0: Yeah. I mean, considering that country music is so beloved in the Indigenous community, that's a huge market that they're not looking at. And so many of our, you know, artists start out singing country music, love country music, continue to sing it. Why do you think that we don't have that space in the mainstream?
1: That's such a loaded question. I think there's a bunch of reasons for it. I think to a certain extent, I have been my own worst, I wouldn't say enemy, because I wouldn't call myself my own enemy, but like, I think I've held myself back because I didn't give myself permission to dream bigger as a child. You know, I saw my small town or the walls around me almost as like limitations, as opposed to, you know, understanding that there's things beyond that. And, you know, I don't know if that's just a small town mentality or if that was just something that was the case for me. But, you know, I do think that we don't give ourselves permission to dream because we don't see ourselves in those
0: spaces. It's a vicious cycle, right?
1: Yeah, we don't see ourselves in those spaces. And so we think, well, we can't do that, you know. And then I think also like demographics, you know, we look at Manitoba as an example. It's such a huge province. And, you know, the furthest north, at least to my knowledge, that you can drive is about 12 hours. And you're still, you know, you may be on winter road at that point. But up until just very recently, like, some of those communities didn't even have internet.
0: Yeah.
1: You know, so
0: some of them still don't have internet.
1: Right. And accessibility is such a factor when you're trying to access things like YouTube to learn how to play guitar, because there are no guitar instructors in many of these communities. I think even for myself growing up in Dauphin, there were only, you know, one or two instructors. Mm. And then even then, like, it's an affordability factor. My mom couldn't afford a guitar for me growing up.
0: Yeah.
1: And so there's all kinds of factors affecting, I think, Indigenous young people growing up who want to, you know, take a stab at this career. It's tough.
0: For your new album, of course, you recruited a majority of Indigenous players to collaborate with. So it would seem that you are directly trying to affect that. Why was that important to you to collaborate with Indigenous musicians?
1: Yeah, on my last record, I've been really trying to be more conscious, like more aware, more awake than I've ever been. If I'm advocating in spaces for Indigenous representation, then I also need to put my money where my mouth is and be the change that I want to see, you know. And so with my last record, I started bringing in, like, my friend Lacey Hill did back vocals on every track on Remember Your Name. And she's from Six Nations.
0: So much.
1: I brought in Michelle Briere from Sagging First Nation, my partner Leroy Constant from York Factory to do bass and drums on my last record. With this record, I really wanted to think about how I could expand that. You know, how can I include even more people? And I did that in a way by featuring artists. So on Daddy's Tattoo, for instance, on Pieces of Me, I brought in Burnstick as a feature artist. And they just like, they took what I already thought was a good song and just took it up.
0: Yeah, they're brilliant.
1: They were so good to work mm-hmm. with. And then Red Wine, I brought in Katie St. Germain, like the granddaughter of Ray St. Germain. And so
0: Ray.
1: Ray.

0: you're known as an advocate, right? You're all over the place advocating for change in the industry. What solutions are you thinking about? What are you speaking up for?
1: The biggest thing right now that I pay attention to is the inclusion of women, Indigenous women, you know, on live music stages, especially. And this goes for non-Indigenous mainstream spaces and Indigenous spaces as well. Like, I mean, if you look at Treaty Day events, I made a post last year and I think it was four or five communities had their posters up and it was all men. There wasn't a single woman in those spaces. I don't say that to slight anybody.
0: It's not intentional that they're doing that. But
1: exactly. It's not intentional. That's just the way it is. And I think we really need to start thinking about why is it this way? You know, and I think about that largely because I'm a girl mom. You know, I've got a 14-year-old and an 11-year-old. Like, that is something tangible that we can change right away. You know, if you're working in organizing community events in your community, in your First Nation, hire your big name act, but maybe bring in a female supporting act, i.e. Desiree Dorian.
0: At DesireeDorian.com.
1: Yeah.
0: Or the .ca, I don't know. So best case scenario, what kind of world would you want for your daughters?
1: Oh my gosh, that is such a big question.
0: Big breath.
1: Yeah, big breath. I want a world where they're safe. I want a world where they are not at risk of being harmed physically, being violated sexually. I want a world where glass ceilings don't exist, where people don't come at them with preconceived notions because of the color of their skin. I want a world where they don't limit themselves with their own dreams and their own thoughts. I want them to be realistic about their limitations, but not too hard on themselves about those limitations.
0: That's a good world.
1: Is that too much to ask?
0: No, not at all. Demand it. And when you think about, you know, little Desiree with her brush on that stage, pretending to put her cowboy boots on and get ready for the big show, what do you think hearing an Indigenous woman on a country record, seeing her on TV and knowing that she's Indigenous, what would that have done for her?
1: Well, I wrote that song in this upcoming album. The song is called Little Girl. And the line that comes to mind is, little girl, know your magic. And that's what I wish I would have known when I was 8, 9, 10 years old. That little spark in me, that's magic. That's my gift. The ability to think even a little bit outside of myself. Maybe not as far as I should have or could have, but a little bit outside the walls. That ability to dream, I think, is magical.
0: Mm-hmm. Absolutely. Dreams are limitless. What does future Desiree want?
1: Future Desiree wants to let her hair grow gray because it's coming.
0: Girl, I'm way ahead of you.
1: And I just want to keep working. Like, I love what I do. It doesn't feel like work to me. I love writing songs. I love telling stories, whether they're my own or they're someone else's that inspires me to write about. And I want to share those stories for as long as I possibly can. About 15, 20 years ago, I saw Kitty Wells perform at the Centennial Concert Hall. I don't know how old she was already at that point, but her husband joined her on stage and he was using a walker. And he came out on stage with his walker. He had someone carry his guitar for him. He turned his walker around backwards. He sat down and someone passed him his guitar, turned the mic down for him so that, you know, he could sing into it. And he played and he sang with his wife. That's what I want to do.
0: Mm.
1: I want to do this until I am so old that I possibly cannot.
0: I'll have to wheel you out into a bed.
1: Please do.
0: All right, I am good. I think I got this. Desiree, thank you so much for your time today.
1: Thank you for having me.
2: 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I'm Rosanna Deerchild. Today, forever and ever, amen. Indigenous communities have a deep connection to country music, and we've made it our own. There's nothing like a country tune to fill the dance floor in many First Nations. The genre is a favorite among Indigenous artists and fans. So how did we get here? And why is country music so meaningful to us? Our resident music nerd, David McLeod, is back to give us some answers. David is a member of the Minogizibi Anishinaabe Nation. He is the CEO of NCIFM, a radio network throughout Manitoba designed for and by Indigenous people. Dave, welcome back to Unreserved.
3: A real pleasure to be here, Rosanna, especially been a longtime fan, so thanks for the invitation.
2: Longtime fan, indeed. So opening your vast knowledge of music, in particular country music, how did country music become such a phenomenon in First Nation communities?
3: Oh my gosh, that's a big question because it deserves a big answer. You look at the history of instruments, how they made their way, first of all, to North America. You know, and we're talking about colonialism, we're talking about the fur trade. Fur trade went on for about 250 years. And with that, instruments made their way. So we're talking about the jaw harp, mandolin, we're talking about the fiddle, particularly. Later on, it was the guitar. So those instruments made their way here, and they became part of the culture. But at the same time, you had residential schools that went on for about 150 years as well. Those instruments were part of the residential school system as well. People were introduced to pianos, guitars, and the residential schools, of course, were about assimilation. So there was choir songs, national anthem. There was just different forms of music. What happened was, is people had up north had these instruments and they were able to develop them, but in their own way. So our people were listening to country music as well, because radio seeps into the picture. I'm really moving fast here.
2: No, that's good. I get it. Go.
3: And then you have the golden age of radio. So you go from the 1930s to the 1950s. So you have a golden age of radio going on. So these signals are bouncing off the atmosphere and going very far. So you have the Grand Ole Opry, and it makes its way to up north. And so what happens is people are in the communities are hearing music and emulating it. So why is that music connecting? So the first thing with country music is it's music of a people that are connected to the land. The word country music was like hillbilly music early on, and then it morphed into something we call country music, and it came from a storytelling background, which directly connects with the oral traditions. So you had Irish, you had English influences, different songs, and then those were adopted by the community. So it connects to the land, it connects to what was going on at the time as well. So, you know, a lot of people stereotype country music as being, you know, it's about my broken heart or
2: loving, leaving.
3: Which was...
2: returning.
3: Which ties into what was going on. I would say it's a form of the blues for our people, Indigenous people. Indigenous people have the right to sing the blues. Indigenous people have the right to sing country music because it connects to the culture, it connects to history, and it's been adopted and become its own genre within the community. If you're an Inuit community, if you're in a First Nations community, a Métis community, those roots are deep in country music.
2: Yeah. We know country music. Most people, when we think of country music, we think of Waylon Jennings, we think of Dolly Parton. But how has Indigenous people made it sort of their own? You know, like the Métis took the fiddle and made fiddle music and jigging music. How have we as Indigenous people sort of adopted and adapted it?
3: In so many ways, when people in our communities are writing songs, they're writing about what's going on. Some use of language would be used. You look at Ernest Munias, of course, from Cross Lake here in Manitoba. He puts out an album.
0: Legend.
3: A legend. Elvis of the North, as he's sometimes called. He recorded songs in English, but at the same time, he's singing with a Cree accent. They connect to the music, but they're bringing out culture through the way they sing, even.
0: Mm-hmm.
3: And what they sing about. And also, there was a market for it as well. We saw that it kind of explode in the 70s and in the 80s when Indigenous people, we wanted our own artists. So labels were starting to pay attention to that.
0: Mm-hmm.
3: Clubs were paying attention to that. Radio stations, so Indigenous radio was all a buzz in the early 70s, and it grew supporting music. And generally, that music was country music. I would say there's been a shift over the last 20 years where I think country was the introduction to music. And mind you, like if you're singing in the church, those same chords on the guitar, you can apply to country songs.
0: Yeah.
3: So there's a cross-pollinization there going on with music. And it's still building today from those early roots, which I think is really exciting. We have the singer-songwriter genre, which is really popular now. And that's growing, continuously growing. And that's based on the early country radio, the country records, relatives and music and town halls and house parties where those country songs were sung.
0: Mm-hmm.
3: So that expansion has deep roots in the community that way. So, you know, and the other thing is you get the trappers up north. You could put a guitar or a fiddle on a sled and make its way to the community you're going. So,
0: mm-hmm.
3: And, you know, I was, if you look at the early, the fiddle music as well, it's like the middle 1500s, there's documentation of the fiddle making its way to communities. So this has been happening for...
0: It's deep-seated.
3: A long time. Most people do not know how long it's been happening, and I'm really glad you're taking time to focus on that.
0: Well, that's why you're here, Dr. Dave, to teach us about these things. You mentioned Ernest Munias earlier, the OG, the Elvis of the North, who has a very distinctive sound and a very loyal fan base. Who are some more of the early, you know, the early people to sort of push through?
3: Well, one, Harry Russ comes to mind. You mentioned Ernest, you get Errol Ranville. Some guys run out easy, these artists have very unique voices. They don't sound like anybody else. That's the cool thing about the Indigenous country music artists. A lot of artists, You press play, you know who it is. So, and I think that comes out with, again, the tone of the voice, could be the accent, it could be the way they're approaching the country music, which has a distinct sound. And I think in later years, you get, you know, Shane Yellowbird, you get some other artists that sound more mainstream. Crystal Shawanda, of course, was incredible artist, did well, was on the charts in North America, and then made a shift to blues music. But her career was immersed in the country scene, and particularly in Nashville, where she signed with RCA Records
0: yeah.
3: and went on to be CEO of her own label.

0: is country music still popular among, you know, the younger generations of Indigenous artists and listeners as it was in the past? Or
1: there was a great example. I was at the Sacajawea Festival run by Alan Gray Eyes. There was hip-hop music playing, dance music playing, and then a fiddle song came on, and the dance floor just went packed. And then after it was done, back to some hip-hop dance music. And I was standing beside Alan, and I said, I'm like, that's community right there, because people were connected to the roots of that music.
0: Yeah. But still big in the North.
1: Huge in the North. And I think what there is people are connected to memories. Of course, when everybody plays their favorite song, they think of a certain time or a period. It takes you to a place. And a lot of people, when they hear those songs, they'll go back to their community in their mind, or being with relatives, being with family, being with, you know, your mushum or whoever you might have been with, and you get to connect with the with those memories. So music plays that role. It's very important.
0: Mm-hmm. The NCIFM Music Countdown, 25 years old. Congratulations. How many country artists do you see on that run?
1: Right now, like we were doing a count. We get about 170 songs every couple months. And it's a lot of music. And I would say about a good, probably 30% is country music. Mm-hmm. It used to be, I would say, 70%.
0: Really?
1: Yeah, back 25 years ago, it mostly was country, because I remember people going, oh, it's mostly country music. And now there's been a shift going on. But I do think country music is definitely still very much alive and thriving, particularly in the North. Mm-hmm. And in the urban centers, I think you'll get, or somebody might be doing non-country music, but they're definitely aware of it. You know, you'd be surprised how many artists can pick up a guitar and sing country songs who are not country artists.
0: We have one in every family, right? Somebody can pick up the guitar and play some of those lonesome, broken heart songs, or...
1: And that's the beauty of the instrument, like the fiddle. Like I was mentioning, it you can have a fiddle on the trap line, and it made its way to communities. You had a guitar in a household, usually shared by several people. Somebody learning to play it, somebody who knows how to play it well, somebody who doesn't know how to play it well but still plays it.
0: What you looking at me for?
1: but that's the beauty of having those instruments in a community level. Like back in the day, that was a valuable commodity, to have that guitar or that fiddle or what or other instrument. So I think that's, there's some reality around that today for sure, especially you know, if you're living in a remote community, that's it's hard to get band equipment to.
0: Yeah. So what do you think the future of country music in Indigenous communities will be, or the Indigenous country music sound? What are you hearing?
1: I think we're going to have a split. I think we're going to have like the classic country sound will not go away. And not everybody, you know, is out to be a star and to be on the radio. I think there's so much value in local stars. You go to any community and you say, who plays guitar, who's your singer, and you know, chances are they'll be amazing at a community level.
0: Yeah.
1: And sometimes I think those singers on a local level are way more important than somebody who might have a video out and be touring and opening for different acts or on a big stage. Like, we need those community artists, are so important. And they're at weddings, they're at funerals, they're at celebrations. And some communities will have a name come in, a name act, but then have their local act open for them. And I've seen that, where people are just so gratified, and that's part of their family lure will come out of that. And then you're going to have artists, of course, that are going to have strive to be on the radio. Some artists want that one song on the radio. I've talked to artists where it's like, I just want one song on the radio. They're not looking to be country stars. They're not looking to quit their job and go on the road. They just want that one song that hits a nerve that people love, you know? And it does happen. Sidney Costell, he did the Puckett-O-Wagon song, And
0: it was huge.
1: Wow, you go. He was on. Yeah, he wound up being on Late Night with Jimmy Kimmel.
0: Yep.
1: And Chris Rock, and they played a clip from it, and it was, millions upon millions of people heard that clip for that song, and that was, a miracle of a moment where it's like a person in a community love, and he's singing about his community, Puckettawagon. That's where I come from, with community pride. Mm-hmm. And if you're not a great vocalist, you could certainly sing along very easily. So I think that was part of the love of that song.

0: So that's an example of a person later in life getting that spotlight in a beautiful way. And I think and then you'll have some artists who do have those hits on the radio that do have that one song out or two songs, three songs. And there are those that make a career out of it as well. So, and I think those artists are so valuable to teach and share, especially with young artists, to let them know the ropes.
1: Well, thank you so much for showing me some of your record collection and teaching us some country music history via the Indigenous community.
0: Yeah, well, it's a pleasure to be here, Rosanna. Like I said at the beginning, I've been a longtime fan.
1: Thanks. Same, baby. Same. David McLeod is the CEO of NCI-FM, a radio network throughout Manitoba designed for and by Indigenous people. He is a member of the Minogazibi Anishinaabe Nation. That's all our time on Radio Indigenous. This episode was produced by Kim Casher, Rhiannon Johnson, Amanda Gear, Elena Hudgens-Lyle, Bridget Stringer-Holden, and Zoe Tennant. 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Kinanaskmitnawa. Agusay.